0: know what it is to deal with the tsunami of grief. There's not a day that goes by that my wife and I don't think of our oldest son. And no doubt this weekend for my own wife was a weekend of mixed emotions as our kids gathered around, again, loved her, celebrated her, but also as the memory of our son, Chris, no longer being here, also weighed heavy on her heart. So I just want you to know that we're sensitive to the realities that come along with life in a fallen world, both the joys of God's faithfulness and the grief that comes along with loss. And so the phone number is 877-LIVE-675. If we can pray or encourage you, that would be such an honor, 877-LIVE-675. But also, if you know someone that you're ministering to, somebody who's trusted you, you're a sojourner with them, a friend, a loved one, a source of wisdom and comfort. Every comforter needs a comforter. Every person who gets an opportunity to encourage others needs encouragement themselves. And so if you want to be someone's intercessor and just simply say, Chris Brooks, can you pray for my friend? Can you pray for my sister? Can you pray for my daughter or my mom? I'd love to do that as well. 877-548-3675. That's 877-LIVE-675. As I thought of who to talk to today about this subject, Brittany Lee Allen came to mind. She is an author, and hopefully you have heard her in interviews on Moody Radio in the past with different programs. First time for her to join me on Equip, but her book, her newest book, is simply entitled Free to Weep, Finding the Courage to Grieve and Embracing the God Who Heals. This is a follow-up to her book, Lost Gifts, Miscarriage, Grief, and the God of All Comforts. She is a wonderful author, as I mentioned. She lives in Ohio with her husband and her boys. She's a member of Centerville Christian Fellowship. She also serves in the women's ministry there. And I'm so grateful for her writing gift that shows up not only in books like these, but in various online ministries as well. Brittany, how are you today?
1: I'm doing great. Thanks for having me.
0: I'm so grateful for you carving out time to be with us today. And as we talk, the phone lines are starting to fill. So we'll take some of those calls at 877-LIVE-675. If you don't mind, let's go back to your first book. And let me again say happy Mother's Day to you. Belated. Happy.
1: Thank you.
0: Belated Mother's Day. I hope you had a great weekend. But I do want to go back to your first book, Lost Gifts. Why did you write that book? And tell us a little bit about your personal story that led to the writing of that book.
1: Well, my husband and I went through recurrent miscarriage. So before we had our boys, we had we lost three babies within a year. And as you can imagine, the grief of that was just so immense. Because you're dealing with like a sense of infertility, a sense of childlessness, and yet you do have babies, but they're not with you. And so you feel like a mom, but you're not allowed to kind of proclaim that you are in this culture. And, as you can imagine, that's really, really difficult. And so, there are other books on miscarriage, but I really, and they're great, but I really wanted to share my perspective so that someone who has one miscarriage could benefit from the book, but also so that those who have had recurrent miscarriages could just see themselves, feel seen in that, because that particularly feels, very like an unseen, grief when it continues to go on. And, so I just, I wanted to kind of like have that perspective out there in a book on miscarriage.
0: It's hard to write in a way that is vulnerable, honest about the pain of grief and loss, and yet hopeful at the same time. And I want to commend you for being able to do both. I think sometimes books that are hopeful do so at the expense of being honest and genuine about loss. But this newest book, Free to Weep, really balances both the hope that we have in Christ and the gospel and calls out some of the false things we often tell ourselves or we're told by others. For example, this sense that we have to project strength at all times. Why is that such a problem among believers?
1: I think it starts in the culture that we're in, particularly as Americans, where I'm from. We are surrounded by a culture that just commends self-sufficiency and just being really satisfied within yourself. And I think that that bleeds into our lives, even as Christians, and particularly around suffering. There's kind of a culture in a lot of churches where you feel like you have to hide your tears, put on a smile, not be super honest about where you're at, because it doesn't seem like there is space for us to openly grieve in the church. And that was definitely the position I was in my previous church. And it was a really difficult place to be. So I felt like I had to almost pretend to be strong, but I'm also not very good at that because I'm a naturally very vulnerable, transparent, deep feeler. I cry very easily. And so I particularly felt very crushed in my vulnerability. And, but I think that that's kind of why many of us believe that in order to look like good Christians, and like we have strong faith, that means we have to kind of cast aside any appearance of weakness, especially weak emotions. Those hard emotions that we tend to view as weak.
0: I would agree. And I say a big amen to what you just said. And let me just add a special caveat for men, because I know there's a lot of brothers who are listening to me right now. And man, I would echo that and maybe even more emphatically say that men are taught from a very young age that tears are for the weak, that you're only allowed to show two types of emotional expression, aggressiveness, which often comes across through our competitive ventures like sports or business. You can also show lust. That's applauded by this culture when it comes to men. But showing vulnerability, emotions that we too feel. When you talked about being quick to cry, that's true for a lot of men, but often condemned. And so I just want men to know that today's program is, in light of Mother's Day, I wanted to make that connection, but not solely for moms. There are a lot of parents, men and women, moms and dads that are listening to us right now that experience pain, grief, and loss. And not just parents, but just the pain of grief and loss that comes along with living in a fallen world. And the Bible is certainly honest about that. So again, the phone number, 877-LIVE-675, that's the number. That's 877-548-3675. I want to quickly go to the phone lines because we're getting calls in, and again, a number 877-548-3675. Let's go to Tennessee to Sharon, who's listening in Tennessee. Sharon, thank you so much for calling. What's your comment, and how can we pray?
2: Hi, thank you. Well, I really was impressed with the previous speaker, so I'm glad she pointed out the ache that people have at Mother's Day and other special times. So mine was just, I've lost my mom. It's 2.5 years. And my daughter doesn't usually remember Mother's Day for various reasons. But my daughter-in-law has decided that every holiday for my son and their children should only be spent just them or her family. That includes Father's Day, that includes Christmas, that includes anyway, so I don't share that very often because you kind of feel ashamed. Like, but I've heard from other people that this generation of women now kind of do that. And So it's kind of hurtful. And so you just don't know what people are going through during Mother's Day. So I was really happy to see my church celebrate it and everything else. But I was kind of dreading people asking me, what are you going to be doing? Because, you know, it's just how it is.
0: Absolutely. But, let me, if I could, Sharon, just say, first off, we grieve with you, and I'm so grateful for you calling in, because I think, Brittany, that Sharon really echoes what so many women are experiencing, moms are experiencing. Certainly, estrangement from adult children is on the rise. So please know, Sharon, you're not the only mom out there that has adult children that may not contact them when special days like this come along, or maybe estranged from them. So that doubles the pain. And then you lost your mom as well. And so I commend you for having such a balanced heart of being willing to celebrate those moms who are experiencing joy, but also being honest about the fact that it's not a joyful occasion for everyone. And so, Sharon, if you don't mind, we'd love to pray for you, that the God of all comfort would be near you and that he would give you strength. Father, I pray right now for Sharon. I pray, Lord, that you would comfort her. I pray that she would know your love and your grace. And Lord, I don't know all the details that are happening interior to her family, but you do. You are sovereign and you are faithful. And there are certain things that only you can fix. And so, God, we pray that you would, because you are near to the brokenhearted. You do rescue those who are crushed in spirit. So rescue Sharon. Rescue this family. Lord, may the next holiday and the next Mother's Day be a testimony of your healing power. You heal not only sick bodies, but you also heal hurting families. So we ask that you would do it in Jesus' name. Amen and amen. Sharon, if you wouldn't mind, stay on the line. We'd love to get you a complimentary copy of Brittany Lee Allen's wonderful book, Free to Weep. 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Is grieving weakness? 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We'll talk about that and much more with Brittany Lee Allen on the other side of this break. So don't go anywhere. Much more to come. 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
7: In the place where they enjoy the blessings that come from the love of God. 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As a believer, I want to be in the place where God's love is poured out in blessings on obedience.
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0: Welcome back to Equip with Chris Brooks. 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Brittany, let's just talk about a little bit what your hope is for those who read the book.
1: Yeah, I have high hopes. I really, really want the church at large to grow in this area of how we treat others who are grieving and suffering various trials. But I also want everyone that reads it to be free to weep. Like that is like what I want most. And I also hope that pastors and women's ministry directors would pick up the book. That's so that right. They could come alongside those who are grieving in a helpful way.
0: Yeah.
1: And I just really want people to be free to weep, but also to free others to weep.
0: Talk about your commitment to the Word of God, because what shines through is the fact that you're thinking deeply about Scripture in this area. So why was it important to you to make sure that we rightly understood the passages of Scripture concerning God's Word and His promises on grief and sorrow?
1: Yeah, I really love studying God's Word deeply, and I hope that every Christian does. And the thing that I wanted to do with this book, as you'll see in every chapter, is end it looking at the life of Christ specifically and how he suffered and how he answers the questions and speaks about the lies that we might be believing about suffering. And so I really do a deep dive into how he suffers and how that shows us, because he's the image of the invisible God, right?
0: Yeah,
1: like
0: right.
1: He is God in flesh. And so if we want to know what the Father's heart is for us in our suffering, we can look to the Son for our answer. And we can also look to him for how to suffer well. And I think we have a very wrong view in a lot of ways about what suffering well looks like. And Jesus squashes a lot of those views.
0: Well, you know, if you and I were asked to describe the Savior, certainly there would be certain descriptors that would come to mind: his strength, his sovereignty, his grace, his power. But when Isaiah describes the Messiah, one of the ways he describes him is as a man of sorrows, acquainted with grief. And so when you think about that, it just adds a whole new dimension on the Savior of ours and the way that God is with us in the midst of our sorrows and grief. And I want to ask a question, then we're going to go back to the phone line. So again, if you're listening and you are going through your own present grief and loss, either over the loss of a loved one or a brokenheartedness over other losses or grief that you're experiencing,

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3: So good. Let's go to the phone lines. Again, 877-LIVE-675. Colette is listening in Hazelcrest, Illinois. Colette, thank you for calling. What's your comment, and how can we pray for you?
4: My comment is I would like to thank the lady who spoke on the this radio station today about grief and pain. I'm really going through it. Yesterday was Mother's Day, and I just really broke down. My child went missing in the Bahamas in 2019 of 24, and they called me and told me my child was missing. Flew over there, and I don't know right now today what happened to my child, whether my child's living or dead. And my heart is just heavy on my heart this year for some reason. I don't know why, but I want to thank my Lord and Savior, Jesus Christ, who has sustained me, and I know who keeps me, but my heart is truly broken about my child.
3: Well, number one, grief has no expiration date. And I think that what Brittany has written in this book, Free to Weep, is just a reminder to us that we never have to apologize for being heartbroken over something as deep and traumatic as what you just described. Brittany, I want to give you an opportunity to share your heart with Colette, any thoughts on your mind. And then Colette, if you wouldn't mind, I'd love to pray for you and to give you a copy of Brittany's book. Brittany?
5: Yeah, Colette, I'm just so, so sorry. Words do not, like, there are no words for a grief like that. And I'm so grateful for the way that the Lord has sustained you in your grief. And I'm sure that that is just such a beautiful picture of his sustaining grace to everyone around you. I will be praying for you today. You're just heavy on my heart. Thank you for sharing.
3: Father, I pray for Colette. Lord, sometimes the unanswered things are your grace, even though it's hard for us to have questions. Certainly, I know what it's like to live with a myriad of unanswered questions, Lord. I do pray that you would just be a comfort to Colette today. And Lord, may your mercy and grace be near to her. Father, we recognize that there are certain griefs that are too deep for words. And so there are things that my sister is experiencing that can't even be expressed. But I pray, Lord, that the God who knows and the one who sees our heart beyond our words would bring help, hope, and healing. So I ask that you would do it by your mercy and your grace. Help Colette to be able to say today that surely the Lord sees me. We ask this in Jesus' name. Amen. Mm-hmm. Colette, you stay on the line. We want to get you a copy of the book, Free to Weep, so that you can have the comfort that comes through the Word of God. What Brittany Lee Allen has done in this book is to offer us an intimate and really a vulnerable glimpse into her own suffering, sharing her own battles, and also the hard-fought victories that she's won in keeping her eyes on Jesus, the author and the finisher of our faith. She doesn't placate. She doesn't just give us pithy statements or shallow promises, but she takes us to the deep-rooted hope that is found in the Word of God. That's why I want you to get your copy of Free to Weep, especially if you're a pastor leading others. Go to equipradio.org. We'll be right back.
6: The way you handle a desert experience may influence how long the dry time will last. When God rescued the children of Israel from Egypt, he immediately took them into the desert. He wasn't punishing them, he was just preparing them for the battles ahead, teaching them to rely on him. But instead of trusting God and submitting to his will, the Israelites rebelled and refused to believe God's promises. The scripture tells

0: As the Lord's anger burned against Israel, and he made them wander in the desert for 40 years. If they had just trusted God in the first place, their wandering would have been far shorter. Maybe you feel pretty dry right now, like you're in a desert. Well, you can either doubt and complain, like the children of Israel did, or you can do what they should have done. Trust God and follow him. He'll lead you out of the desert at just the right time. With Seeking Him, I'm Nancy DeMoss. Welcome.
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4: 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The Lord can work through a last-ditch effort. God's character, love, and wisdom echo through Scripture, like hearing His voice push back the darkness in real time. Your girl can rise out of despair, and God will shepherd her into joyful peace with open hands and a heart that learns to breathe again.
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9: So grateful to have space to talk about grief and loss, because there are so many places where we can't as Christians. The pressure to always project strength and pretend as if our hearts are never broken is so enormous that so often Christians bottle it all up, and we suffer the consequences when we do. That's why I'm so grateful that Brittany Lee Allen has expanded the conversation, gone public with how we can find courage, the courage to grieve and embrace the God who heals. The book is entitled Free to Weep. I urge and encourage you to get a copy, especially, again, if you're a pastor and you're leading others. You need to have a book like this in your library so that you can help give real hope and to give a picture of what it means to follow a Savior who is a man of sorrows, acquainted with grief. Brittany does a great job with that. Brittany, I want to just kind of deal with some of these myths, and then we're going to go back to the phone line. 877-LIVE-675 is the number if you're grieving in need of prayer, or if you want us to pray for someone else who is grieving deeply. Let's talk about the first myth of the thought that somehow grief is weakness, that suffering in sorrow is weakness. Where does this come from, and how do we combat it?
10: Yeah, I think we definitely feel weak, obviously, when we're grieving, right? Or when we're suffering. And so there's a sense in which we might actually feel weak and be weak in that way, but it doesn't mean that we don't have, or that we have weak faith, right? Yeah. You can have strong faith in the Lord. Your hope is secure in Him. And yet you can be weeping buckets of tears at the same time. Those two things can go together. And so I think, we need to make sure that weakness does not equal weak faith.
9: Yeah. And I mean, it was the Apostle Paul's life that was so marked by pain and suffering that we get the reminder that his grace is made perfect in our weakness. In many ways, it is our weakness that leaves space for his power to be seen in all of its perfection and glory. At the end of the day, the story of my life, your life, is not the testimony of our own strength, but the testimony of his strength. Your book is phenomenal, but I got to be honest, my favorite page is the dedication page. And I love that you say this to Theo and William: in your tears, I've helped you as you grow. I hope you will find courage to be held by your Heavenly Father. May you know the kindness of Jesus, the perfection of his ways, and the joy of his presence. What impact does it have on our children, on the next generation, when we grieve and we learn to grieve in sorrow well, versus the impact it has on Theo and William and my children and all those that are listening when we don't learn how to grieve in sorrow well?
10: I think about how you were talking specifically to men earlier and kind of the culture that tells them to be strong and, you know, not to show tears. And I think about my boys and I want them to know a different truth, which is that you can grieve as a man who loves Jesus, and that I really want them to have that space as they grow. Because right now they cry and they bring me all their sorrows, but there's going to be a day where they hear those things from the world.
9: Yes.
10: So I really do hope that I can have an impact on them and that their dad can have an impact on them as well in this area. Because if we can teach our children how to, hold joy and sorrow together in the same hands, I think that that will have a huge impact on the church if they grow up to be believers who are then in their own churches and have their own families. I think it has a huge impact.
9: Let's go to the phone lines. Listening in Indianapolis, Indiana, is Glenn. Hey, Glenn, thank you so much for listening, brother. Thank you for calling in. What's your comment and how can we pray?
7: Thank you very much. Love your show for years and years and years, and listening to it and driving along.
9: Thank you.
7: And just had to comment on this one, and the book, Free to Weep, is just what a great name for a book. Pushing the book a little there. I haven't seen it or heard of it until today. And but I lost my wife after 40 years. Let's see, 11 years ago. Okay. And I was very lucky at my church to... They had the first, I won't push any particular grief class, but I had various grief classes and studies, and scripture was really powerful and helped me, and it moved me much more into that direction. But my question was this: it surprised me, and then I have the last question. It surprised me a little bit I never had learned to grieve and didn't know that. And so when it came about and the classes and everything else, it took me years. Months and years to learn to grieve and what all that meant. And it wasn't just some men that were uncomfortable around it and didn't know how to act. Like I had no clue how to act or be either. But it would surprise me that I wonder what your comments were on. I also ran into a few wonderful women who are still wonderful ladies.
9: Yeah.
7: And they were uncomfortable with my grieving. That was what really surprised me.
9: Oh yeah.
7: But
9: yeah.
7: Let me
9: just say this to you, Glenn. And this will be an entirely separate program, and maybe we will have this in a few weeks as we approach Father's Day. But the reality is that there are a ton of men who feel very much like they can't grieve in front of the women of their lives and have been told or communicated with either directly or indirectly that they're supposed to be strong, that real men don't grieve. And that's not just a message that men tell other men. That's often a message that women tell to men as well. And I don't want to create a rift between men and women. We need each other deeply. But I do think that this complex reality of dealing with trauma, grief, and loss that so many men struggle with is a holistic challenge that we need to together work to solve. There's something about men and grieving that our culture is uncomfortable with, the church is uncomfortable with, but hopefully books like what Brittany has written will speak to the hearts of our church leaders that will help us to do better and to train more. Glenn, you've been through a lot, and if you don't mind, I'd love to pray for you, brother. My condolences again on your wife. 40 years is a long time to be married to someone, and their absence is a significant blow to the heart. And yet God is a God of all comforts, and there's so many who can testify to his grace and mercy even through this grief and loss. Don't ever apologize for your tears. Don't ever apologize for missing your sweet wife. But in the same way, use your testimony, all of it, not just the successes in your life, but the grief in your life as well, to encourage other men that they can trust Jesus as well. Father, I thank you that you are with us in the mountaintops and the valleys, that you never leave us nor forsake us. Thank you for this wonderful book, Free to Weep, that has produced the conversation that brings Glenn to this program. And Lord, I pray that you would bless him, that you would encourage him, and that his grief might be maybe the place of calling and ministry for him, that he'd be able to help other men to grieve well. In Jesus' name, may he know your comfort, and may many through him know your comfort as well. In Jesus' name we pray. Amen. You stay on the line, Glenn. We'd love to get you a copy of the book as well. I'm curious, Brittany, what would you want to say to men and women who have the opportunity to encourage somebody who's grieving on what not to say and what to say? Because it seems like we often, with good intention, say the wrong thing.
10: Right. The biggest thing that I learned as I walked through my own grief was to be spirit-led when I'm meeting with those who are suffering, whatever that suffering might be. So what I mean by that is praying beforehand, of course, praying things like, Lord, please lead me to say what you want me to say, but also to know when to keep my mouth shut. Help me to know when you just want me to sit and listen and when you want me to speak. Help me to bring ideas to mind that would be a deep comfort, of practical things that would be a deep comfort for this person. Like, and even praying as you're meeting with them or sitting with them, like, just Spirit, please continue to lead me in the right direction here and how I can help them. I think we tend to go into things just kind of flippantly, and maybe using just platitudes that we've heard a million times that just kind of flip off our tongues. And I'm guilty of that as well.
9: Sure.
10: But I think we can always grow in just being more in tune to the Spirit in our conversations.
9: I love that the book deals head on with so many of the myths surrounding grief, loss, suffering. Is God trying to teach me a lesson here? Am I suffering because of my sin? 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Are anxiety and depression always rooted in sin? Brittany takes up these questions and so much more. 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It is very approachable. She's written it well. It speaks to the heart, and you'll be able to pick it up. And because it's a personal memoir with a strong theological framework, you will not want to put it down. 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
9: 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Brittany, I want to take the one more call today. Rosie is listening in Macedonia, Ohio. Rosie, how can we pray for you today?
14: Well, I lost my husband 44 years ago, who was just the most wonderful man. And I don't know how to cope. It's been about 17 months, and I'm struggling. I'm searching for the Lord to help me. I went to a new church now, and we're Bible-based, and I still don't know how to get out of the Bible what I need to get my life back on track.
9: Yeah,
14: I can't seem to find peace, and I'm still struggling like it was day one.
9: Can I commend you for something? First off, I'm really grateful that you called, and my heart breaks for the loss of your husband. But I want you to know something, that this has been 17 months, and the fact that you're still standing and you're getting up each day and you're facing each day, sometimes with tears, certainly with a broken heart, but yet still facing a day, is a victory. And I just don't want you to miss that, that you are making it day by day by day. And I do think that there is this myth that somehow making it, quote unquote, making it, means that you don't cry or you're not sad. I think that's why Brittany wrote her book, to be able to dispel that myth, that courage is not the absence of fear. Strength is not the absence of sadness. Strength is being able to trust God as you're going through it. And I do understand what it's like for you to feel distant from the Lord, and maybe the Bible isn't speaking as clearly and directly as it once did. But sometimes what we have to do is keep trusting God and wait for our emotions to catch up, because there can be some discontinuity there. But I'm very encouraged that you've stayed in community with other believers, because that's so crucial. And I hope you have a counselor as well, because you're not meant to grieve alone. Brittany, anything you want to say to Rosie?
10: Hi, Rosie. I just have tears in my eyes. I'm so, so sorry for the loss of your husband. And I just want you to know that even when you feel like God is distant, he is holding you. He is carrying you through this, and he will carry you through to the end. He will sustain your faith. And sometimes we just have to know that we're held, and we can't make ourselves feel better. We just have to rest in our Savior's arms. And so I'm praying that you would just know that you are held today.
9: And hopefully, even today, having Brittany on and her sharing those words, there are a lot of callers who call today. The fact that you got through, I pray that you would know that that is one way God is saying, I see you, Rosie, and I love you. Father, I pray that you would just continue to comfort our dear sister. May she know your nearness, and sense your grace. Speak to her heart from your word once again. May she be able to smile again, to sing again, to rejoice, to praise you again. We ask it in Jesus' name. Amen. Rosie, you stay on the line. We're going to get you a copy of Free to Weep. And I appreciate you giving us a call. Brittany, I know we don't have a lot of time, and I did want to kind of just maybe throw out two more questions. One is this question of anxiety and depression. People often don't know how to give categories to these things, or how to address it. And so we often think of all depression and anxiety as sin. Is that true?
10: Yeah, I think so. In the church, particularly in churches that I've been in, it's very much viewed as a sin first and foremost. But what I've learned in my own story, and then a lot of other stories, is that we may struggle with sin that comes from our struggle with anxiety, or some way that our brain is kind of broken or misfiring. Just like when we have chronic illness, and it will bring out some sin struggles, right? And so just because we're dealing with anxiety or depression or things like that does not mean that it's always rooted in sin. So I just really, that answering that question was so important to me.
9: Well, I'm so glad you did. Let's end with a focus on Jesus. What do you want, and what do you hope people will do in their relationship with the Lord while they grieve? Because sometimes it's hard to seek the Lord, to sense his nearness.
10: Yeah, I think about times in my life where I felt like God was just not there anymore. I just didn't sense him. And I literally have tear stains on pages in my Bible from times like that during my miscarriage. But now I look back at that, and they're like memorials to me, knowing that even in that horrible, dark place, I was held and I was sustained. And so I hope and pray that everyone who reads that will know that that's true of them as well.
9: He is near to the brokenhearted. He is a God who comforts the afflicted. And that's why I'm grateful that Brittany Lee Allen has allowed the Lord to guide her pen once again to create such a wonderful book, Free to Weep. It's a book for you and me. It's certainly a book for pastors and leaders, women's ministry directors as well. And it's a book that you can read in the privacy of your own life and home. It's also a great book for your small group. Maybe you gather some people together and say, this is an important part of our faith that needs to be developed. Let's read it together. Brittany, thank you so much for joining me today.
10: Thank you so much for having me.
9: Friends, I pray that you were encouraged, and I can't wait till we're together again next time. Until then, remember, Equip with Chris Brooks is a production of Moody Radio, a ministry of Moody Bible Institute.
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22: 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Jeremiah 29:11 says, I know the thoughts that they think towards you, says the Lord. 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
18: With SRN News, I'm Keith Peters in Washington. President Trump says the Iran ceasefire is on life support after he rejected Tehran's latest proposal to end the war. Officials said the proposal included some concessions on Iran's disputed nuclear program, but on Monday, Trump dismissed it as garbage. The stalled diplomacy and recent exchanges of fire could tip the Middle East back into open warfare. The last remaining passengers on a cruise ship hit by the deadly Hanta virus outbreak have disembarked and boarded flights to more than 20 countries to enter quarantine. A French woman was the latest to be confirmed as infected, while an American is suspected of infection after initial testing. On Wall Street, the Dow up by 95 points, the NASDAQ rose 27, the S&P advanced 13. More details at srnnews.com.
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23: Tonight will be mainly clear and chilly with a low of 38. Tomorrow, expect mostly cloudy skies throughout the day with cool temperatures and a chance of a couple of showers in the afternoon. The high will reach 59. I'm meteorologist Jason Caterina on Faith Talk 1500 and 101.5 FM, online at faithtalkdetroit.com.
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25: This is Max Lucado. People longed for the compassionate touch of Jesus, and each one who came was touched, and each one touched was changed. But none was touched or changed more than the unnamed leper described in the first four verses of Matthew chapter 8. He bowed before Jesus and said, Lord, you can heal me if you will. And Jesus reached out his hand and touched the man and said, I will. Be healed. And immediately the man was healed from his disease. In New Testament times, leprosy was the most dreaded disease. In Scripture, the leper is symbolic of the ultimate outcast. A person doesn't have to have leprosy to feel quarantined, the divorced, handicapped, unemployed, depressed, and terminally ill know this feeling. Jesus touched the untouchables of the world. Will you do the same? This is Max Lucado.
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14: He is saying, if you give out of your heart to the purposes of God, then your heart's greatest desire is going to be satisfied. 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
26: 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Dr. Chappell investigates the role that God plays in our work and careers. 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And while you're there, look for Pastor Brian's commentary on the book of Ephesians, which he wrote for the Reformed Expository Commentary series. Dr. Chappell reveals how when we lift our eyes beyond ourselves to share Paul's expansive vision, then we too will join his doxology for God's amazing grace that transforms the world. Let's hear now from Dr. Brian Chappell as he shares the second half of the lesson, Work Matters.
14: I want to ask you to look in your Bibles at Ephesians chapter 6. Ephesians chapter 6. Here we are again in Ephesians, and gives us an opportunity for full coverage as we consider today, particularly appropriate on a graduation Sunday, what the Lord says to us about our occupations. So as we think about careers and serving God wherever He has called us, here are true and appropriate words. Let me ask that you would stand as we honor God's word and consider Ephesians chapter 6, verses 5 through 9. Now, the students are going to think the first word is particularly appropriate. Slaves, but there is more to say than that. Slaves, obey your earthly masters with fear and trembling, with a sincere heart as you would Christ. Not by the way of eye service as people pleasers, but as servants of Christ, doing the will of God from the heart, rendering service with a good will as to the Lord and not to man, knowing that whatever good anyone does, this he will receive back from the Lord, whether he is a slave or free. Masters, do the same to them, and stop your threatening, knowing that he who is both their master and yours is in heaven, and that there is no partiality with him. Let's pray together. Father, thank you for young people that you have trained up in this church. Thank you for hearts set on you. May their paths continue to follow after you, recognizing that what you are calling them to do is to be ambassadors for Christ in every walk and occupation, in every career, in every relationship. They have this tremendous opportunity to be working as unto the Lord, and not them only, but all of us here. In every phase and position in life, we are before your face, and therefore have opportunity in every moment to glorify our Savior. Teach us how, even in the workplace, how we might be those who glorify Jesus. We pray in Christ's name. Amen. Please be seated. All work is worship. What are implications of that? If all work is worship, it means that Sunday is for Monday. Now, I know that sounds simple, but it's actually a stark reminder of the age in which we live. Recognize in Old Testament times, the worship was done at the end of the week, right on Saturday. So you mess up during the week, you don't do everything, and you compensate at the end of the week by offering sacrifices on Saturday. But through the work of Jesus Christ, the sacrificing is done. The one sacrifice has been made for all. We don't show up on Sunday to compensate for what we did during the past week. We come to Sunday to prepare for what comes in the coming week. Sunday is for Monday. If that's the case, you have a right challenge that you can give to me, right? You can say, Pastor, if that's true, if Sunday is for Monday, give us something to work with, right? We came for a purpose. If you're to be preparing us, give us something to work with. Of course, I have a challenge for you too. I can always say, well, then on Monday, don't forget what you heard on Sunday, right? It works both ways because Sunday is preparing for Monday. And if that's the case, if Sunday is preparing for Monday, then we should see the Apostle Paul saying, I am preparing you. I mean, just in the most kind of concrete ways, recognize that this letter written by the Apostle Paul was meant to be read in the church on Sunday so the people would be prepared for their work on Monday. And so he's going to write things that are preparing people for their work. If I'm going to give you something to work with, we just got to cover it. So you ready? Here we go. I mean, what do you have to work with? Well, there is instruction to workers. Okay, verse 5 at the beginning, slaves, servants, bondservants, obey your earthly masters with fear and trembling. Well, that wasn't a very good start. The fear and trembling is a colloquialism for giving people proper respect. It's actually the language the Apostle Paul uses in Philippians 2:12, remember. Work out your salvation with fear and trembling, for it is God who is at work in you both to will and to do his good purpose. In order to fulfill the work of God in you, you need to treat God with proper respect. And part of working for God is to treat employers, the masters, with proper respect. Why? So that they'll listen to your testimony. So they believe that your life is different, your pattern is different, your ethics are different, because you are respecting them in the way that those who would respect God are called to do. That's why Paul immediately follows after the fear and trembling, verse 5, do this with a sincere heart, as you would Christ. Work with integrity, as though you were serving Christ himself. Now, I know your boss is not always going to seem like Christ, but you are representing Christ to that person. And therefore, to him, to her, to employees around you, you are working for Christ's name's sake. That means verse 6, there's an implication. As you work, it's not to be by the way of eye service, not working just when the boss is looking, or ignoring what might not be seen, or painting over things so they can't be seen. You know, Kathy and I are in that process because just yesterday, our son-in-law graduated from his university in St. Louis. And so as a consequence, the house that we had in St. Louis, we're now ready to sell because my daughter and her husband, they're moving away. And as we are going through that process of inspections, we found out that the person who inspected the home when it was sold to us a few years ago did not inspect the electrical system. He marked that he had. There was no one who could see that he didn't. And the consequence is, now when an inspector sees, now he says, how in the world did this get passed? Your family has lived in danger for years. This needs to be corrected immediately. Because no one would see it, the job was sloughed over. Not only endangering us, but should that man have been a believer, dishonoring to God. We don't serve chiefly for eye service. We are to serve in such a way that we are honoring God in what we do, doing a job in such a way that people would say, even when I didn't see it, you operated with integrity. As, not as people pleasers, the end of verse 6, but as servants of Christ, doing the will of God from the heart. Important words. You are doing the will of God in your work. It's first reminding us the way in which you are, I are made, the way in which we are gifted is according to the will of God. Already we've said in the body of Christ, some are eyes, some are ears, some are feet. We are made differently. And if that is the case, we recognize that God has given us different callings to pursue. And we honor God when we honor the gifts he has given us. If you are made to be an artist, it honors God to do your art. If you are made to be a preacher, it honors God to preach. If you are made to make money, and there are people, I just amazed at times that certain people have a gift for that. To say if God has gifted you to do that, that is your calling. I remember the words of Eric Little, so many of you do, that Chariots of Fire hero from the movie, who, remember, he didn't run on Sabbath because he felt that was dishonoring the Lord. But he ran in another race. And one of the reasons he said is, God made me fast. And when I run, I feel his pleasure. But that wasn't all he said. He added to that, and to win is to honor God. Now, I don't think he's saying just because you win the race, that's what honors God. He's saying, when I apply the skills God has given me, you know, if you're being driven, you know, into some profession just by other people's expectations rather than the honest evaluation, how has God made me? To recognize part of doing God's will is pursuing the you that's you. To actually apply your gifts, your talents, your skills, your calling, your desires, say, that honors God. It was his will to make me this way. If I'm honoring him in what I do, then that means I'm fulfilling his giftedness in the way that I pursue my profession. And that's part of my worship. Now, to do the will of God means we also do not use our gifts to do things contrary to the will of God. To recognize that there are patterns and products that would dishonor the name of Christ, which is the name by which we are called Christians. And so if our pattern is to slough off or to operate without integrity, to take advantage of people, to serve their compulsions or their vanities, all of that is not the will of God. You can use gifts well and actually do what is not according to the scriptures. But if what we are doing is honest work, it is holy work, and if what we are doing is according to the giftedness that God has given us, then we are the priest of that place to which God has called us.
4: 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The Apostle Paul wrote the letter to the Ephesians to declare God's plan that the gospel of Jesus Christ would reach the world through weak and sinful people like you and me. 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
14: I don't want you to miss the fact that the ninth verse is not directed just to employees, but to employers. Very specific words. Masters, do the same to them. Now, do you recognize how radical just that little phrase is in Roman society, where masters had absolute control, the power of life and death, not just of the wage? That the apostle says, now listen, as your slave is to give you respect, as your slave is to operate with integrity in your house, as your slave is to serve you according to the will of God, you are to do the same to them. Treat them with respect. Operate with integrity. Fairness and justice is required of the master. I mean, you can just kind of see masters kind of, what are you talking about? I have absolute rights here. I don't have to do this. No, you don't. Because your master is God, the same as the God of the one that you now have charge of. So do not threaten. The apostle is just reminding those who are employers, listen, you have to care for those who are in your care. You have to be concerned, is my wage just and fair? Do the benefits take care of families? Is the health benefit that I'm providing appropriate for the families that God has given to my care? All of these are sometimes extremely hard decisions as one is balancing profit and the welfare of employees. But at the same time, you know, the apostle is saying, I know you have to maintain the business. At the same time, you cannot do it just for self-gain. You are being required to consider those who work for you because God is their God, even as he is your God. They are your brothers and sisters in Christ. They are fellow image bearers of the eternal God. If that is the case, you have the responsibility to see that love and justice and mercy and compassion are the concerns of your business as well as its profit. All of those we are being required to consider just because the apostle tells us to do that. And the implications are immense, reminding us not only that Sunday is for Monday, but the reason it is because Monday is forever. Now, I know you're going to think, well, some of my Mondays sure seem like forever, you know. And maybe Tuesday, Wednesday, Thursday too, I know. But the apostle is reminding us of the eternal significance of the jobs that we do. Verse 6 and 7 again. Even those who are workers are to serve not as eye servers or people pleasers, but as servants of Christ, doing the will of God from that. Rendering service with a good will. I'm serving God with a good will toward others, which means their welfare, particularly their spiritual welfare, remains my aim even as I'm serving others. So that I have to think, is what I'm doing not only good for career, for advancement, for business, is it spiritually good? Is there goodwill in what I am doing for the sake of others? Now, this takes us to terribly challenging decisions. I'm going to ask you to look at one more portion of Scripture. This is one of, I think, the most difficult scriptures in the Bible as God is reminding us of our work responsibilities. 1 Peter chapter 2. 1 Peter chapter 2 and verse 18. In your Grace Bibles there, that's page 1015. What would it mean to be concerned for the good of others? It means that we recognize that the reason Monday is eternal is our work is part of our testimony of eternal things. And because we are concerned for eternal things, There are sacrificial callings upon us in our work. 1 Peter 2 and verse 18, servants, be subject to your masters with all respect. Well, we've heard that before. Not only to the good and gentle, but also to the unjust. For this is a gracious thing. When mindful of God, one endures sorrows while suffering unjustly. For what credit is it if when you sin and are beaten for it, you endure? But if when you do good and suffer for it, you endure.

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3: To be with goodwill, concern for eternal things. Monday is forever. Not only is the intention of our forever Monday work to be testimony, it's to actually be transformative. I want you to remember in this book of Ephesians, the Apostle Paul is reminding us from the first chapter, the 22nd, 23rd verse, that we are the body of Christ, of which he is the head, and by which he is transforming all in all. That the apostle is expecting God to use us by the Holy Spirit to transform the world around us. Not just our homes, not just our church, but Peoria and state and world to be affected by the ministry of the church. And when we see that, we recognize our jobs are callings of all different sorts we may never have imagined. One of my favorite students ever at Covenant Seminary was named Paul Cagle. He went to seminary to learn to preach. He never finished because he had a terrible stuttering problem. He could not preach. And I could not find a way to help him. He left after a couple of years. And when he did, he still believed it was his calling to spread the gospel. And I must tell you something. He was gifted in making money. He was a businessman like few I've ever known. And what he began to do was to establish a business that would hire seminarians while they were training for the pastorate. Dozens and dozens of ministers are now a consequence of the jobs he provided as a businessman who said, my job is still transformation. They need me in a different way. I'm going to use my gifts a different way. We have a holy calling as we are seeking to transform our world in the place that God has called us. That's true of masters. That's true of moms. I tell the story about Kathy one time changing a particularly messy diaper and saying to my mom who was standing nearby, these hands have played Mozart. And my mom saying, and now maybe they're raising Mozart. Eternal callings. World transformation. Some of you may be raising the next Billy Graham or Bill Gates. Huge influence on the spiritual world, the business world, the developing world. If you're thinking before the face of God, I'm making these choices, these decisions, as I go to college, as I think about what careers I'm pursuing, these are things that touch on eternity for myself and others. This is not secondary. It's not an afterthought. I'm living for the glory of God. This is my worship, is to work in accord with the calling that he has given me and the gifts he has granted me to have. I hope you recognize all that we are called to do in our different ways is to provide for the support of what God calls each of us to be doing. No preacher worth his true calling wants to tell you to give lots of money as a charlatan or a panhandler, you know, praise the Lord and pass the plate. But I do you no service if I do not remind you what this passage itself says in verse 8. You must know that whatever good anyone does, this he will receive back from the Lord, whether he is slave or free. I don't think the Lord is promising in kind. That's the charlatan preachers, right? If you give money, you'll get more money. He's saying if you give out of your heart to the purposes of God, then your heart's greatest desire is going to be satisfied. What is that desire for a believer? It is that the kingdom of God advance, that the fame of Jesus be known, that your Savior would be known and embraced by more and more people. And God is saying, as you support the work of Christ by your job, by your occupation, you are fulfilling a holy calling of God spreading his fame.
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3: Greetings, friends and new listeners, and welcome to The Sound of Faith. I'm Sharon Knotts, thanking you for joining us today because we know that faith comes by hearing and hearing by the Word of God. I'm excited about today's message, The Four Scarlet Women in Jesus' Lineage. I'm fascinated by the fact that in thousands of years of genealogical records, only four women are named. Why were they given special honor? It's not what you may think. These four women had very sinful pasts, an idolatress, a prostitute, a seductress, and an adulteress. But these scarlet women became Snow White, and the scarlet thread of redemption runs right through them in the messianic line of Jesus Christ in Four Scarlet Women.
4: Ruth was a cleaver. Amen. She clave to Naomi. She said, I'm not going. I will not leave you. And so they returned. They returned to Bethlehem, these two woeful widows who were penniless and had nothing, absolutely nothing, when they got back there. Now, let me quickly tell you that when they got back there, people were shocked when they saw Naomi coming home because she looked so haggard. I mean, you know, that she'd been going a while, and we all know that 10 years can put age on your face. I understand that. Amen? If you don't understand that, then just get out your picture album. I'm telling you, I was looking through my album to just get a few pictures to post for Mother's Day, and I'm looking at them, I'm saying, oh, my God. Oh, geez, Sharon, what happened to you? Amen? But you see, it was more than that. It was more than that. She was beat up and beat down. And so she got home, and they were penniless. They had nothing. Amen? But now there was a law of the gleaner. And that meant that poor people and widows, according to the law of Moses, and were allowed to go into the fields of the rich people who had their farms. And when they had their workers out there gathering, in this case it was the barley harvest, gathering it up, of course some would get left behind and some would drop to the ground. And God said whatever dropped to the ground, they were not to go back and clean it up. They were to leave it for the poor and the widows. And so these women needed food, and so Ruth began to go out there and glean in the field. And it just so turned out she happened to be gleaning in the field of one of the richest men and most eligible bachelors in the land, and his name was Boaz. And I'll quickly tell you this, that as time went on, there was another law called the Kinsman Redeemer Law. And remember I told you that, you know, you could redeem a person's property. Well, there was nobody left close in Elimelech's family. Nobody close was left. But Boaz was the nearest, so they thought, nearest kinsman. That meant Boaz could come and buy the land off of Naomi and Ruth and give them money. And now these penniless widows would have an income. Amen. And so he found out that Ruth was Naomi's daughter-in-law, and he found out she was a Moabitess, woman under the curse, but he saw she was a godly woman, and he saw that she had learned to trust in Jehovah. Amen? And so he told her, just glean in my fields. And Naomi was God's holy matchmaker. When Ruth came home and said, I was gleaning in this nice man. He is so nice. He told his servants to drop some on purpose for me to get. And he invited me to come in and have lunch indoors. And he basically told the men, don't you insult her because she's a Moabitess. He said, he is the nicest man. And Naomi says, well, do you know who he was? Yeah, his name's Boaz. Boaz! He's a near kinsman. Ah, you know those Jewish women, they're always trying to fix up their sons and daughters. He's a near kinsman. She said, I tell you, we got a plan. And here's what they plotted. The end of the harvest came. All the harvesting was done. They now took the grain and they took it to the threshing floor, which where they would beat it and separate it. And she said, it'll be a big celebration. When the harvest is done, they celebrate. She says, wait until he has eaten and he's full and he's drank and he's tired and he goes and lies down to go to sleep. And then you come and you lie down next to him. But she gave her some good advice first. Wash yourself, put on some perfume, and your best dress. Amen. If you're looking for a husband, you need to get fixed up. And you know what? And if you already got a husband, you need to get fixed up. He don't want to come home and see what you look like. You just got out of bed. Amen. You need to fix yourself up for your husband sometime. I know you can't walk around the house all the time looking like a princess, but you ought to fix yourself up sometime for him. Amen. Anyway, that's another message, but you say, what are they doing here? Well, she says, lay down next to him after he's going to sleep and then take the bottom of his robe and put it over yourself. So what did that mean? At midnight, Boaz woke up. He knew somebody was sleeping next to him. He looked, it's a woman! And it's Ruth! He said, what are you doing here? She said, you are our near kinsman. In other words, she's saying, you can redeem me. You can buy the property, and I come with it. And you know, this guy who had managed to stay a bachelor for a long time, because the indication is he was an older man. He managed not to get snagged all that time, but you know what? His heart was smitten because God was in it. And when God is in it, he works on both sides. He said, aha, I know what Naomi's been up to. He said, but there's one problem. There's actually a kinsman closer than me, and he has first prerogative. If he wants to buy the land, I can't do it. But I'm going to do something. He went to that man, that other one, who was closer in relation. He says, look, did you know you can buy all of Elimelech's land? You can redeem it because you're the closest living kinsman. We don't know his name. The Bible doesn't tell us. He says, oh, yeah? Well, I'm going to buy it. I do want to redeem it. And Boaz said, okay, well, if you're going to redeem it, then I won't. By the way, when you redeem the land, you got to marry the Moabitess. The Moabitess widow, Naomi's daughter-in-law, you got to marry the Moabitess. Did I say Moabitess? He said, what? I'm not marrying no Moabitess. I'm not marring. Here's his exact words. I will not mar my inheritance. I don't want no idolatrous woman. Uh-uh. No way. You can buy the land. You can have her. And you know what Boaz said to him? He said, take off your shoe. Because the covenant was, if you said, I relinquish my rights to buy the land, and I'm going to allow you to have it, to prove that you did that, you had to take off your shoe and give it to the one. Because he was saying to Boaz, all right, now I relinquish my right to you, and you can walk in that land, and you can own it, and it can be yours. And he did. Not only did he get the land, what he really wanted was Ruth. Was Ruth. Amen. And God blessed them, and they had a baby boy named Obed. And Obed had a baby boy named Jesse. And Jesse had a baby boy named David, the king. And David had two sons named Nathan and Solomon. And they go all the way down to Mary and Joseph and Jesus Christ, our kinsman redeemer. Hallelujah. Because we were under the curse of sin. We were under the curse. Amen. But God sent his only begotten son to redeem us back. And he is our spiritual Boaz. Amen. So though your sins be as scarlet, and though your past has been a shameful thing to you, amen, when you come to Jesus Christ, he blots it out with his pure, holy, sinless blood. And they'll never be held against you again. Oh, that lying devil will come and try to throw him up in your face. And you need to rebuke him in the name of Jesus. And say, you ask me why I'm happy? I'll tell you why. My sins are gone. They're underneath the blood of the cross of Calvary. As far as darkness is from dawn. Hallelujah. So I'm going to ask you right now as we're closing to bow your head. And if there's anyone here today that you feel like you need to have your sins blotted out, you feel like that you need the blood of Jesus to come. And you know the devil tells some people, you can't get saved, you're so bad. And if they manage to get through that condemnation and get saved, if they manage to get through that, then he comes and tells them, you're worthless. You'll never be anything. You'll always be a failure. He's a liar. He is a liar. Liar, liar, he's on fire. Because nothing but nothing can make you worthy but the blood of Jesus. And you can be a brand new baby Christian who can't quote two scriptures. You are no less worthy than some great apostle that can preach a whole book. The blood of Jesus is the equalizer. It makes us all one and equal in Jesus. So if you need the blood of Jesus on your life, let's pray this prayer together. Father, I thank you in Jesus' name that you have sent your son to be my kinsman redeemer. And I know that redemption is only through the blood. I ask you to cleanse me today in the blood of Jesus. Blot out all my sins and all my iniquity. Wash me as white as snow. Give me your free spirit and power to live holy. And by your grace, I will serve you all the days of my life. In Jesus' name. Amen, amen, amen, amen.
3: Amen. I hope you're blessed by the four scarlet women in Jesus' lineage. And you realize this message is not about women, but about God's redemption. That though your sins be as scarlet, he'll wash them white as snow. These four women were the least likely to be included in the Messianic line. They were marred, scarred, and scorned for their sinful pasts. Tamar seduced her father-in-law to impregnate her. Rahab was the scarlet harlot of pagan Jericho, who not only became a part of Jesus' lineage, but she was the mother-in-law of Ruth, the Moabite idolatress, great-grandmother of David. David committed adultery with Bathsheba, wife of Uriah, who served in his army, and when she became pregnant, he had him killed and married her. Two of their sons, Nathan and Solomon, are in the Messianic line through both Mary and Joseph. Have you ever heard of anything more scandalous than these four scarlet women in Jesus' lineage? No wonder our Savior had such compassion on the woman caught in adultery and the scarlet woman who came to wash his feet with her tears and dry them with her hair. There are many nuggets in this message you'll enjoy, so order your CD today. 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
5: This is Key Life. We're here to let you know that because of what Jesus has done, God will never be angry at you again. Steve invited our friend Jerry Q. Perry's to do the teaching this week. Jerry is a pastor, an author, and has served the ministry for more than 35 years.
2: Hey, thank you, Matthew. Good morning, Jeremy, my friend. Man, it is so good to be here. But listen, if you tuned in expecting to hear Dr. Steve Brown, the old man full of wisdom, he has graciously allowed me to take over this week and sit in at Key Life for this great teaching. Hi, I am Pastor Jerry Q. Perry's. I'm one of the voices of Key Life. And every time that I have an opportunity to minister, I am tremendously grateful. So thank you, Dr. Brown, for allowing me this opportunity to minister this week. Listen, before I get started, I want you to repeat this confession over your life. Say with me, the favor of God is over my life. God is 100% pleased with me because of Jesus Christ. God is able to make all grace abound towards me. Listen, I believe when you make that confession over your life, you will begin to see great things happen because life and death is in the power of the tongue. Listen, today I want to talk about the unveiling the extraordinary power of Jesus' love. And I want to share this because I have been thinking and been, kind of watching social media and Facebook and different things of that nature. And I have to tell you, I'm a little concerned because what I am seeing from some of my brothers and sisters in the Christian faith today is not the love that the Bible tells us about, that we should have one for another. You know what Jesus said, that the world would know that we are his disciples? If we have love one towards another. It's not your bank account. It's not the color of your skin. It's not the address that you live, or none of those things matter. Real love breaks every barrier and sees only the heart of Jesus. You shall know that you are my disciples when we have love one towards another. And as I'm talking about the radical love of Jesus Christ, that love is supposed to permeate our hearts, and we are to love our brothers and sisters in the same way that Jesus loved us. Listen, I want to go to James 2nd chapter 1 through 9, and this is from the New Living Translation. Listen what the word says. My dear brother and sisters, how can you claim to have faith in our glorious Lord Jesus Christ if you favor some people over others? For example, verse 2, suppose someone come into your meeting dressed in fancy clothes and expensive jewelry, and another coming in who is poor and dressed in dirty clothes. Verse 3, if you give special attention and good seats to the rich person, but you say to the poor one, you can stand over there or else sit on the floor. Well, verse 4, does this discrimination show that your judgment are guided by your evil motives? Verse 5, listen to me, dear brothers and sisters. Haven't God chose the poor in this world to be rich in faith? Aren't they the ones who will inherit the kingdom he has promised to those who love him? Verse 6, But you dishonor the poor. Isn't it the rich who oppress you and drag you into court? Verse 7. Aren't they the ones who slander Jesus Christ, whose noble name you bear? Yes, indeed. Verse 8 says, it is good when you obey the royal law as found in the scripture. And the scripture says, love your neighbor as yourself. But if you favor some people over others, you are committing a sin. Wow. That is a tough scripture to hear. But you have to make sure that we show the love of Jesus to all of God's children. When you pick to love people based on their position, how much money they have, or by race, or by class, the Bible says that you are committing a sin. We are all God's children. One of the things that I love about Key Life, and I love about being here in the teaching, we have a variety of people with all races, all backgrounds, all ethnicities. And there is such a love that represents the kingdom of God. And that's what I am hoping that I challenge you this week, is to be able to love people past how they look, where they lived, and just show the real love of Jesus. I want to challenge you to allow the Lord to cleanse your heart, purify your heart of unhealthy biases. Years ago, I was teaching a message on how we receive our information. And there's three ways a person get information as they're growing. The first way is that you get information by your family. If you were born in a family that believes certain things or morals, or they teach you those things. The second way you get your information is from your experience. Depending upon the place that things that you have experienced in life or experience with people, you begin to draw different things that you think about those people. And then the third place you get your information is from your environment. If you were born or you lived in a good neighborhood or you have different environments than if you were born, like we used to say, in the hood. there's a different environment. So if you're born into a not so loving family and not so great experiences, or if you have not great environment, you're going to end up making bad choices. And so that's why the Bible tells us that we must be born again. And see, when you're born again, you're born again, you're placed in the family of Jesus. You're placed with Jesus' DNA. Old things are passed away. Behold, all things become brand new. So if any man be in Christ, he becomes a new creature. So our new environment is every Sunday morning when we go to church, we just go into a place where we're hearing about the love of God. We're being preached to about how to love our enemies and love our friends and love our families. And not only that, love people that are different than us. We may not all agree. And that's, again, one of the things I love about Key Life here is that me and Steve Brown oftentimes laugh about our differences of how we see things in the world. But the one thing that we see together is that Jesus is the center of our joy. And when we understand that we are all God's children, when we were kids, we used to sing a song, red and yellow, black and white. They are precious in his sight. Jesus loves the little children of the world. That is a true statement. We are all God's children. And because we're all God's children, I want to see us as believers love each other, because we are all family coming from one Father, and that is our Father, which is in heaven. The Bible says if we have people that we treat different because of their class, because of their race, because of who they are, we are committing sin. And I know that as a believer, we do not want to be guilty of hurting God's feeling. One of the things my father-in-law said to me years ago, I remember this saying, he said, who am I to dislike somebody that God died for? Wow, that's a powerful statement. If God thought enough to die for every man, every woman, and he loves them. I'm going to love who Jesus loved. So I want to encourage you today, and this is what my teaching is this week. I want to talk about the unveiling of the extraordinary power of Jesus' love. It's transforming. It will turn you into a new believer. Any man be in Christ, he's a new creature. God created in us a clean heart and renew within us a right spirit. So when you go to work this week, I want you to look at those people that kind of maybe rub you the wrong way. I want you to smile and say, hey, if Jesus loves them, I'm going to love them too. I want you to go talk to your boss who's been getting on your nerves and just doing things that, you know, seems to be against you. I want you to just pray and say, Father, if you can love them, so can I. I am going to love everyone that Jesus loved. Because when I do that, I am really being all that Jesus has called me to be. And so I want to encourage you to do that. Know that when you show the love of Jesus Christ to people who are hurting, people that don't look like you, people who don't act like you, you are saying to them that my daddy wants you to be a part of our family. And if we can do that together, I know that you are going to show that you are doing the extraordinary love that Jesus talked about. So I want to challenge you this week. I really do. That when you walk into work and you see somebody that you don't like or may not be jiving with you, love on them like Jesus. If you do that, you will be blessed. As Dr. Brown says, you think about that. Amen.
5: Ladies and gentlemen, Jerry Perrys. Thank you, Jerry. He'll be with us all this week teaching a series called Unveiling the Extraordinary Power of Jesus' Love. I invite you to continue on with us. 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He wrote a book called Grace, the Real Good News of the Gospel. 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
7: With SRN News, I'm Keith Peters in Washington. The last remaining passengers on a cruise ship hit by a deadly hantavirus outbreak have disembarked and boarded flights to more than 20 countries to enter quarantine. A French woman was the latest to be confirmed as infected, while an American is suspected of infection after initial testing. President Trump has nominated Cameron Hamilton to lead the Federal Emergency Management Agency. This marks a surprising comeback for Hamilton, a former Navy SEAL who was fired last year after defending FEMA's existence. The nomination suggests a shift in the administration's stance on FEMA, which has faced criticism from Trump. On Wall Street, the Dow up by 95 points, the Nasdaq rose 27, the S&P advanced 13. More details at SRNnews.com.
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0: This is What's Right, What's Left with Pastor Ernie Sanders.
5: Good evening and welcome to another edition of What's Right, What's Left, the voice of the Christian resistance on this 11th day of May, 2026. And tonight, our producer extraordinaire is none other than J.B., Josh Booth himself. Hey, Josh.
6: Hey, what's going on?
5: Okay, we're ready to roll tonight. We got a good, good program tonight. And in here we have our office marm, Little Lisa.
7: Good evening, everyone.
5: Very, very special guest tonight, folks. I rate this woman that is in the studio with me tonight as far as the pro-life movement goes. Nobody in this state of Ohio has done any more, in my opinion. I rate her right up there with Dr. Jack Wilkie and the very most pro-life activist, and that is one Jan Porter.
8: So glad to be here with you, Pastor.
5: We're glad to have you here. You have you've authored many books, and boy, I tell you, you've been a firebrand in the debate. I noticed how you used to take on those pro-death women and just turn them every which way but loose. And you've been a real little fighter and all of these years, and you've been a super, super blessing to me.
8: Well, you've been a blessing to me, too, Pastor, I have to say, and I want to just honor you again, that when I was just starting out in the pro-life movement, I was part of the Students for Life movement at Cleveland State as an undergraduate, and I was also selling radio on the side. I actually knew a lot of people worked here. I worked at WCCD, WSUM, and I was writing commercials for your mattress store, and we'd spend about all of 5 minutes on your commercials, and we'd spend about 2 hours on the pro-life movement, and what should I do now, Pastor? And now they're coming at us this way, and you'd say, be strong and courageous, and you'd give me strategy. And I just want to say all of those seeds that you have planted in my very, very early years have reaped a harvest. We're now at 16 heartbeat laws that have passed and counting. So praise the Lord for
5: that. I remember, and I remember we had one of our heartbeat meetings, one of a congressman from another state. I'm not sure. I think it might have been Arkansas or Oklahoma someplace. He heard you and me on the radio. You were on this program as he was traveling through Ohio. He heard you talking about, took it, went right back home, and they passed a heartbeat bill there.
8: That was the first one that passed in 2013. It was Jason Rapert. We had him come and speak at our events. He's head of the National Association of Christian Lawmakers now, but he was the state senator who passed the first heartbeat bill, and it began with hearing our discussion on your radio program. So thank you for that. That kept me going for a long time. Took us nearly a decade to get our bill through, but they got theirs through in 2013, as did North Dakota.
5: Well, you were such a firebrand, such energy you had, and boy, I'm going to tell you, but you know what? We got to open in prayer. I'm going to open all you folks out there listening from coast to coast. We have something very, very big coming. We need prayer. We need, now remember what we've always heard all these years, 51 years on the radio, how important prayer is. We've talked about it because God answers prayer. You know, they told us we would never overturn Roe v. Wade. We did. Okay. What was it that with Phyllis Schlafly, the
8: Eagle Forum?
5: Yeah, they took the Eagle Forum, but
8: they said the Equal Rights Amendment would never
5: equal
8: fall.
5: Equal rights, right? They said we would never stop it. Okay,
8: mm-hmm.
5: And Phyllis Schlafly called me one day and she said, "What do you think?" They say we don't have a chance. I said, "Let's fight." Okay. And we did it. We did it.
8: One of my heroes, and by the way, it's her son, Andy Schlafly, as we'll talk about later, that is part of filing this case coming up. So
5: wow. Okay. Folks out there, join us in prayer, please. You know, we could overturn issue 1 of 23, and we'll tell you what that's all about in just a few minutes, but just join with me in prayer. Heavenly Father, Lord God, first, Lord, I just want to ask that you take a blessing on Jan here. What a blessing she's been. She's been tireless, the energy she's had. And I know that at times we've lost and there have been real big battles. And I've seen her in those big battles where she's fought so hard, and at the time she was reduced to tears, but she bounced right back and continued to fight. So I just want to hold her up and ask Father God, Lord, that you would continue to use her, to bless her. What a lady we have here, Father God. And the folks out there, Lord, that they all join us in prayer, to pray that we give us the power to bring America back to one nation under God for life again, Lord God, because this was such an evil, wicked thing they did with this issue one, making it a constitutional right to kill a child. How evil and wicked those on the left, the death culture, are. So, Lord, we just would ask, Father God, that you give us the power, give us the strength, give us, Lord, the discernment. Like the men of Issachar knew what to do with the day in their day, give us that we push the forces in the darkness back to hell where it belongs. And, Father God, we return America to one nation under God. In Jesus' name we pray. Amen.
6: Amen.
5: Alrighty. We're going to start the message here. It's called Eve, the Very First and Only in Every Way. Now, there's a whole list of things that I'll get into that we're going to talk about Eve as we go through here, but how she was actually the first and the only woman that didn't have a father, a mother, or a sister, or an aunt, had no relatives at all. She was the very first woman that had no relatives at all. She was the very first woman to live on planet Earth. She was the very first woman to give birth, to be a mother. She was the very first woman. She was the very first to be complete and perfect. She was made perfect. She was the first. She was the only woman to be made completed and perfect. She was the most beautiful woman that ever existed. She was a prototype, the most beautiful woman that ever existed. She was the very first person to be deceived by Satan, the very first. She was the first dressmaker. She was the very first to receive divine prophecy. And we're going to go through, as we go through this in depth, all these different things as we go through the week. She was the very first woman to have lost a son, to have lost a child. She was the very first woman to have a son as a murderer, a murderer as a son. She was the first mother. She was the first grandmother. She was the first great-grandmother. She was the first great-great-grandmother. And the first great-great-great-grandmother, she was having children for almost 500 years. Adam lived to be over 960-something years. The women usually outlived their husbands, and usually one half of the life. Like today, women up to the age of 40 usually are childbearing years, and then so there's 40 childbearing years and 40 non-childbearing years. But she was the first to be the great-great-great-great-grandmother, okay? She was the very first woman to sin. The very first person to sin. And then she was the very first woman to be forgiven of her sins. And so she was also the very first woman to have ever been evicted from her home. And so, and there's more. We're going to go through some of these as we go through this week and look at them in a deeper look. But we're going to start in Genesis chapter 2, verse 20. And Adam gave names to all the cattle and to the fowl of the air and to every beast of the field. But for Adam, there was no one found and helpmate for him. Now, can you imagine Adam, the intellect that he must have had to name all of the animals? Now, he named them according to their sight, their appearance, what they look like. Okay, just think about that. I mean, you had to have quite an intellect to do that. And the Lord God caused a deep sleep to fall upon Adam, and he slept, and he took one of his ribs, and he closed up the flesh instead thereof. Now, he didn't need any painkiller. He didn't need any anesthesia because, you see, sin had not yet entered into the world, so there was no pain yet. And the rib which the Lord God had taken from Adam made he a woman and brought her unto the man. Now, I can say, you know, unless you're a Democrat, every single man on this earth is born of a woman. Every single man is coming out of a woman. With the Democrats, you don't know. They have some different ways. But Eve was the only woman ever to come out of a man. She was the first and the only. And Adam said, now this is the bone of my bone, the flesh of my flesh. She should be called a woman because she was taken out of man. Therefore, shall a man leave his father and his mother and shall cleave unto his wife, and they shall be one flesh. Now, here you're saying, well, how do you bring two people together and they become one flesh? Well, it's called procreation. The very first order that God gave man was to be fruitful and multiply. By the time you hit Genesis 9, where he gave the divine institution of human government, he gave it three times to be fruitful and multiply. And so here, when the sperm and comes together with the egg, a completely individual person is created there. It's not a part of the woman's body, is it? No.
8: No.
5: And they were both naked, and the man and his wife, and they were not ashamed. At this point here, they had not eaten of the tree of good and evil, of knowledge, tree of knowledge of good and evil. Now, the serpent was more subtle than any beast of the field, which the Lord God had made. And he said unto the woman, yea, hath God said, you shall not eat of every tree of the garden? Now, first of all, God never told Eve that she couldn't eat of every tree of the garden, you see. If you go over here to 2:17, well, let me go back to 2:15. And the Lord God took the man and put him in the garden of Eden to dress it and to keep it. And the Lord God commanded the man, saying, of every tree of the garden thou mayest eat freely, but of the tree of knowledge of good and evil thou shalt not eat of it, for in that day that thou eatest thereof thou shalt surely die. So he had told Adam, not Eve. Adam had told, his job was to pass it on to Eve. But here, now, she had just been in the presence of Satan for a very short period of time, and already he's got her saying something that's not true. And the woman said, the serpent said, we may eat of the fruit of the trees of the garden, but of the fruit of the tree in the midst of the garden, God has said, you shall not eat of it, neither shall you touch it, lest you die. Well, God never told Adam you couldn't touch it, okay? So, but here's the most dangerous thing. If there's anything that's more dangerous than a flat lie, it's a half-truth. And a half-truth, because that half of that truth, something that you know to be true, and this is what the enemy uses often, they'll tell you something that they have knowledge that you have knowledge of, and so that you'll say to yourself, well, I know that part's true, so therefore maybe the rest of what he's saying is true too. And the serpent said unto the woman, you shall surely not die, for God doth know in the day that you shall eat thereof, your eyes shall be open, and you shall be as gods, knowing good and evil. Okay, so we see a half-truth there. What is the half-truth? He said, you shall surely not die. As far as I know, Adam and Eve have been dead for a long time, okay? Now, but that wasn't, they died spiritually right there, okay? And they died, they were dead now to sin. And so, but then obviously, you see, they were meant to live forever. If they had continued in obedience, and they would have lived forever. But then he goes on to say, and by the way, here's the thing. You know, you you always see these pictures of Adam and Eve in the garden trying to cover themselves up, and you see this serpent wrapped around a tree, right? That was not the way it was at all, by no means, okay? If you read in Ezekiel chapter 28, verse 12 and 13, go ahead, Lisa.
6: Okay.
5: We're going to let Lisa read.
6: Okay.
5: See, everybody knows I can read, but they don't know that you can read.
6: You said Ezekiel 28. Oops, I just missed it. Okay, 28 and what?
5: Ezekiel
6: verse?
5: 28, verses 12 and 13.
6: 12 and 13 says?
5: Yep, okay. You do it good. We'll let Josh try it.
6: Okay, 12 and 13. Son of man, take up a lamentation upon the king of Tyrus and say unto him, thus saith the Lord God, thou sealest up the sum full of wisdom and perfect in beauty. Thou hast been in Eden, the garden of God. Every precious stone was thy covering, the sardis, topaz, and the diamond, the beryl, the onyx, and the jasper, the sapphire, the emerald, and the carbuncle, and gold. The workmanship of thy tabrets and of thy pipes was prepared in thee in the day that thou wast created.
5: Okay, so God had made him the most beautiful thing, creation that God had made. Was Lucifer. His vesture was made out of diamonds and rubies and precious stones. Now, what would attract the second most beautiful, which was Eve? Eve was the most beautiful woman that ever was made. And what would attract the second most beautiful? That would be the first. So when Eve saw him with all of this, he wasn't no serpent. He walked on two legs like a man. Just picture the most handsome man you've ever seen, okay? He was more handsome. And so here, the situation was Satan just didn't just walk into the garden, look over and see Adam and Eve and say, you know, I think I'll just go over there and corrupt those two. No, he was there. He was waiting, and he was peering. He was watching. And he was looking for a weakness, looking for an Achilles heel. And he found that weakness. Adam was completely taken back by the beauty of his wife. Adam was completely just enthralled. Now, here, Satan was the most powerful creature that God had created. But in that garden, Adam was king. Adam was king of that garden. Adam had the authority in that garden to take the head right off of the serpent. He could have done that, okay? The serpent knew that. He knew that. And so he was

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3: Food. Yeah. So this is what? Sins of the flesh. Okay, mm-hmm. This is sins of the flesh. And so he says, and when the woman saw that the tree was good for food, and that it was pleasant to the eyes, the tree was to be desired to make one wise, she took of the fruit thereof, and did eat, and gave it unto her husband with her, and he did eat. And the eyes of them were both opened, and they knew that they were naked. And they sewed fig leaves together and made themselves aprons. Now, here, when you took a look at this, God or Adam had chose. You say, well, then wait a minute. Eve was the first to sin. Then why did sin enter through Adam? It was because God had instructed Adam. Adam was in charge in that garden. Okay. Now, Adam had a choice. He could listen to God, or he could listen to his wife, right? And all through the Bible, we see men were given that very same choice. We saw Abraham was given that choice, to listen to God or listen to his wife. He made the wrong choice. He ended up with Hagar, okay? And that caused a lot of problems throughout the years. Ahab, who was supposed to be the king of Israel, he was given a choice, listen to his God or listen to his wife. He listened to Jezebel. Boy, he saw what that got him, okay? So all through, when Samson listened to Delilah, that got him in a world of hurt too. Now, but there was one man that didn't listen to his wife, listened to God and not his wife, and that was Job. And Job's wife says, go curse God and die, because she couldn't bear to see him suffer anymore. And he said, you speak like a silly woman, okay? So that was the area where Satan went after, and to this day, it was discernment.
4: By the way, can I interject something, Pastor?
3: Well, I've been waiting for you.
4: I'm not speaking out of turn, but you remember Pontius Pilate? His wife says, hey, I had this dream.
3: Oh, yeah. He should have listened to his wife.
4: I just wanted to make that clear.
5: Yeah. I remember that.
4: Yeah.
5: Don't do this. Stay away from this crucifixion.
3: Yes. Yeah, that was a very good case. He should have listened to her, and he knew it. I mean, Pilate, he didn't even listen to his own conscience, okay? He listened to those that said, we're going to tell Caesar on you, you know?
4: Mm-hmm. And, fear of man.
3: Yep, and that's what he did. And so he feared man more than God, didn't he? Mm-hmm. He should have. Mm-hmm. But anyhow, that was a very good one, okay? So what we're going to do, I'm going to stop right there, and we're going to play a clip. And so this clip is from this wonderful lady sitting right in here with me. And you folks out there, listen very carefully, because we've got a job to do. Go ahead, Josh, and take her away.

0: got to have a constitutional convention. And they didn't do that.
1: The long-awaited legal challenge to Issue 1, filed by attorneys Tom Condit and Andy Schlafly on behalf of public officials, including Representative Levi Dean, Representative Jennifer Gross, and Councilmember Kristen Edgars, makes it clear the process to revise the Ohio Constitution in fundamental ways is governed exclusively by Article 16, Section 2, which does not permit a revision of the Constitution by any means other than through a constitutional convention. Every other state to consider these issues has likewise invalidated ballot initiatives that are substantive revisions rather than

0: than merely specific amendments. A case in Michigan, California, and Alaska are cited that a revision could not be adopted by a mere amendment. And Issue 1, now Article 1, Section 22, conflicts with at least three fundamental provisions of the Ohio Constitution. Article 1, Sections 1, 2, and 16. That makes it a revision to the Constitution, not something that can be passed by a mere amendment, which makes the whole thing invalid.
1: The right to life is not given by the state. It's given by God, and it can't be taken away by a majority vote, especially one funded by foreign billionaires.
0: As explained by a landmark California Supreme Court decision concerning a ballot process nearly identical to Ohio's, a voter-enacted ballot initiative is invalid whenever fundamental constitutional rights are implicated.
1: Along with the case are some affidavits that were filed by physicians. Now, this one is Exhibit A.
0: Exhibit A is an affidavit filed by a physician who has practiced obstetrics and gynecology for 36 years. He states, based on his education, experience, and personal knowledge, that fertilization marks the beginning of life of a human being, a being that is alive and a member of the human species, with its own distinct DNA, independent from that of the mother and father. This is a biological fact, based on both objective and verifiable scientific criteria. He states, this fact is supported by overwhelming medical evidence. Every respected embryology, fetology, and biology textbook, and technology ranging from the 4D ultrasound, in vitro fertilization, and intrauterine surgery. It is also backed by experts across the medical field. Even those in favor of legal abortion agree that life begins not at birth, but conception. Even the nation's largest abortion provider stated in writing that an abortion kills the life of a baby after it has begun. Even Ohio's fetal homicide law protects unborn children from fertilization and defines the unborn human individual from fertilization until birth. Another physician who's an expert in pulmonary and critical care medicine submitted an affidavit stating a heartbeat is widely recognized in medicine as a fundamental indicator of life, and the detection of cardiac activity in a developing fetus is compelling evidence of biological life.
1: What happened in the abortion until birth referendum, it not only stripped children of their right to life, it stripped women of their informed consent. I know a little something about the informed consent law. I worked to pass it back in 1989, I believe it was, the Woman's Right to Know law. There's no more right to know in the state of Ohio, according to this issue one, this referendum that took place. There's no more 24-hour waiting period to give women a chance to cool off and find out the truth. There is no legislative oversight of the abortion industry. Hey, they can do whatever they please. Unlike any other medical segment in society, the abortionists, they don't have anybody to answer to. They can perform an abortion up until birth. They don't have any questions asked. If it's a botched abortion, they can commit infanticide because there's nothing anybody can do about it. You think that's okay? I don't, and the Constitution doesn't either. It also provides no legal recourse to women who experience botched abortions. As I submitted an amicus brief before the Ohio Supreme Court when Issue 1 first passed, one of the things is that women have died from legal abortions in the state of Ohio.
0: Women like Lakeisha Wilson, Tiffany Miner, Melanie Hansfeld, Terry Tidmore, and Sandra Milton, all killed by Ohio's legal abortion. And now, with all legislative and regulatory oversight and protection removed, women are endangered even more.
1: What's happened since this referendum was bought and paid for by foreign billionaires? The abortion rate has gone up.
0: According to the Ohio Department of Health, abortions in 2025 rose 15% to 25,135. That's an increase of 3,300 abortions over the previous year, the largest number since the abortion referendum passed.
1: That is more than the American death toll in 9/11.
0: We've also seen nearly 10,000 repeat abortions in Ohio in the last year. 5,601 were on abortion number 2, 2,350 on abortion number 3, nearly 1,000 on their fourth abortion, hundreds on abortion number 6, 93 on their seventh abortion, and 85 on their 8th through 16th abortion. The abortion referendum campaign said there weren't any late-term abortions, but the Ohio Department of Health said over 2,000 abortions occurred after the unborn child was 3 months along, nearly 300 abortions after the baby was 5 months along or more.
1: This referendum took from women all of their rights, took from the children all of their rights, took from the legislature all of their rights, took from the judiciary. The judiciary doesn't have any ability to provide judicial bypass or to oversee the process because there's no parental consent anymore. And so all of these things were an overreach. The enemy overplayed its hand. They amended multiple portions, which they're not allowed to do. So the good news is we are putting this before the court. It'll go before the Court of Common Pleas in Butler County, then to the appellate court, and then ultimately to the Ohio Supreme Court.
0: But this won't just affect Ohio. When we win, it will set a precedent for every state hurt and threatened by the mob with the most money. This is the first step to breaking the curse over our state and our nation.
1: We need to make sure the Ohio Constitution is enforced once again and not violated in multiple ways. So I ask you to pray. Pray for the judges. Pray for the case. But pray a prayer of thanksgiving for those that God has used who stepped out, who've put their name on the case, those public officials, Tom Condit and Andy Schlafly. I just want to say thank you from the bottom of our hearts. I believe we will recover all. God bless you. And thank you for putting your faith to action. Don't forget to pray.
2: All righty, we're back. And, folks, I'm going to tell you, that's America's national sin. From coast to coast in America, our sewers have run red with the blood of innocent children. And God is long-suffering, but he's not slack. And a lot of times people don't even realize his judgment has come upon our people when it has because of their wickedness and those that have turned to darkness and not light. And I'm going to tell you, here, somehow there's a mindset out there today that God has to get with the times. He's got to learn that the times have changed and he's got to learn to accept things. Well, it don't work that way, you see, because God's immutable and God doesn't change. And so people have to learn to conform to God's laws or pay the price. And here, now we talk about, they call abortion a woman's right. Let me tell you what God calls it. He calls it in Genesis chapter 9, when God gave us the divine institution of human government, and he's given you the 5 points. I'm not going to go through the whole 5 points, but the third point was the most important point. The third point would be found in Genesis chapter 9, verses 5 and 7. That's where you got the statute of the death penalty. And that's where God says the entire purpose of divine human government was to preserve the image of God, that being man. That's where he said those that destroy God's image, okay, that transgress his dominion, must forfeit their life. Now here's what the Word of God says about abortion. It says when you have an abortion, kill your child, you deserve, God says, you deserve not only to die, and if you're unrepentant, to burn in hell forever. That's what God says. That's reality. And God is not going to get with a change. He's a change. The only remedy for that is repentance. And folks, and that's just a fact. And is that right, Janet Porter?
3: That's right.
2: Okay, you got to get closer to the mic. Can I speak up louder?
4: All right.
2: Okay, now you got it now. All right, and with that, I'm going to just turn you loose because you are a very, very, very knowledgeable lady.
4: Well, I don't know about many that are listening, but I can tell you how I felt on November 7th, 2023. It was a kick in the gut, right? It was every pro-life law we've passed. A lot of them I had something to do with, from the Woman's Right to Know law back in 1989 to the fetal homicide law that protects babies from conception.
2: You sure did.
4: You know, it was the parental consent law that we passed, the nation's first ban on partial birth abortion, and yes, our heartbeat law, all of which, in one fell swoop, wiped off the books. And it was done. Here's the good news. You ready for this? It was done illegally, unconstitutionally, and the case has been filed to challenge it in court. It's been filed in Butler Common Pleas Court. And people say, why Butler County? Well, one of the plaintiffs in the case is listed. We've got two state representatives, one of whom is Jennifer Gross. She is a pro-life champion, along with Representative Levi Dean. City Council member Kristen Eggers is also on the case. And Jennifer Gross represents Butler County, which happens to be a pretty conservative county, which happens to be, I think, a pretty good court. That will go up to the appellate court and then to the Supreme Court. But what it says is, hey, you know what? The enemy overplayed its hand. Let me tell you why. A number of reasons. But what happened was, in this thing, they basically, they struck down every law we passed, right? But they not only took the rights from children to live, they took from rights from women and their legal recourse, their right to know, their informed consent. They took from the legislature their right for oversight, to have the ability to pass protective pro-life laws. They took from the judiciary. They even reached their tentacles into the judiciary and say, hey, you don't have judicial bypass anymore because there is no more parental consent. And so they struck everything down in one fell swoop. And you want to know what? They're not allowed to do that. What happens is, it says very clearly, it's Article 16, Section 2 of the Ohio Constitution, that if you're going to amend multiple portions of the Constitution, it says clearly you can't do it with a simple up or down majority vote. You got to do it through a constitutional convention. And, Pastor, they didn't do that.
2: No, I know. They certainly did not.
4: So what happens is, we've seen it across the country, that when they have done this kind of thing, we have seen case after case. They quoted a case in California, in Michigan, in Alaska, and every case where they have done this multiple revision of the Constitution, it has been thrown out as invalid, and that is what is about to happen. Because even just on one case, if I just said one thing, if I just said to you what they did regarding the human life, guess what? You cannot take from a human being. Let me read you the California Supreme Court that set a very strong precedent. And the California Supreme Court case that's cited in this this legal case that's been filed, it says it's nearly identical to that of Ohio. And it is enacted, ballot initiatives have been ruled invalid whenever, listen to this, fundamental constitutional rights are implicated. So when you've got the constitutional right to life, a fundamental right, a basic human right that's not given by the state, by the way, it's given by God.
2: Amen.
4: It's inalienable, which means you can't rule it away, you can't vote it away.
2: Amen.
4: And so what that means is, guess what? Just on that alone, the whole thing should be ripped up and thrown away. But we've got multiple reasons why this should be thrown up and that thrown out, and this is just one of them. But I think right out of the gate, when they've overplayed their hand, the enemy has overplayed their hand, and what's happened is, I believe we've got sound constitutional ground on multiple ways, in addition to Article 16, Section 2, in addition to Article 1 of the Constitution, which is what enumerates our biological right to life, a basic human right. It's invalid on that. You can't vote away. I mean, if we could vote away our Bill of Rights, guess what? We would have lost it. If we could vote away liberty, guess what? There'd probably be some slave states or some slave provisions or counties today. But you can't. It's not allowed by a simple majority vote constitutionally. And thank God. And so finally, you know, we challenged this thing when it first came down. And I filed an amicus brief, actually a couple of them, on behalf of Faith to Action. And they didn't pick up the case. But well, guess what? We filed again. And this time we're coming at it with an even stronger case, with even more precedent, with even more citations. And I believe we're going to recover all. That's what I believe, Pastor.
2: Well, you know, when that happened, I was like you. You felt like you got kicked in the gut. Absolutely. I was. But I went out and I read that. I said, folks, listen. This is lawyer talk. This is lawyers from the pit of hell have put this doublespeak. Everything in here is doublespeak. Listen carefully. I try to explain that to people, okay? But they did it in such a way, and it was meant to confuse people, and that's exactly what it did. Okay? And unfortunately, by me trying to explain it to people, they were listening, they even got more confused, some of them.
4: What's happened is, and this is, and we're going to be dealing with this in federal court as well with another state coming this fall. Be watching. There's going to be another lawsuit filed because this comes against what's called the Guarantee Amendment in the U.S. Constitution. We're guaranteed a republic form of government. That means we're not ruled by the mob with the most money. This is not a direct democracy that we have in Ohio or anywhere else in this country, where two wolves and a lamb vote for what we're having for lunch.
2: So
4: we've got that protection of the minority, so that when we pass a law, Pastor, you know this very well. What happens is we, the people, through our elected officials, we take a case before them. We have hearings. We have debate. We hear from all sides. There's floor debate. There's another set of hearings and another round of debates in the Senate before
2: more
4: it goes
2: more,
4: up to
2: yeah.
4: Yes. And so that's the protection. But what happened here, and I know it from working the polls. When I was working the polls that day on November the 7th, we had sent text messages to every Republican voter in the state. We had bought every radio station there was. We put this thing out as far and wide
2: as
4: we could.
2: I remember, yeah.
4: And what happened is that the voters were walking into the polls, and they were saying, well, you know, we've got to protect women who are having miscarriages. We don't want them to be criminalized. It's all about rape and incest. It's all about fertility. They did not understand, because the blood money that came in from foreign billionaires, we're talking $58 million that came in from these foreign billionaires, out-of-state millionaires, that pumped this money into the state of Ohio so that the mob with the most money from out of our country, in many cases, was what was writing Ohio law and ripping to shreds our Constitution and establishing a right that was never there and destroying multiple portions. And that's where they made the mistake. They overplayed their hand, and it's going to cost them. I believe it's going to cost them everything as we recover every pro-life law we've ever passed.
2: And I'm wondering what we can do. I mean, those people need to be punished for what they did.
4: Well, that's maybe God that renders judgment ultimately. But I'll say this: we have, as you've said at the beginning of this program, the power of prayer. The power of prayer moves mountains. We've seen it. I've seen it.
2: Absolutely.
4: I've witnessed it. And there's a judge, Butler County judge. This case has been given to J. Gregory Howard. I'd like you to put that down in your prayer journal. J. Gregory Howard. You know, it says in the Bible that God turns the hearts of judges like the rivers of water. He is the God that can turn the hearts of men. And I'll tell you what, I believe. I'm just going to say, you know, you have a knowing. When we first introduced the heartbeat bill, I'm just going to tell you, they said it was impossible. We were fighting against my former employer, Ohio Right to Life.
2: Oh,
4: we were
2: yeah.
4: fighting every group out there. And they said it was impossible. But what was once the ceiling is now the floor, the bare minimum that we should be passing. And is now, as we've seen, we have 16 heartbeat laws that have passed, protecting stadiums full of children. Not only when Texas first passed it and that was upheld, but Florida, saving stadiums full of babies whose heartbeats can be detected. Wyoming, the most recent. But what I want to say is they said it couldn't be done. We live in a state where the motto is, with God, all things are possible. And we know that's true because Jesus was the one who said it. And so this is what I believe. I believe that this case, I'm holding it in my hand, Pastor, that this case is what's going to be the smooth stone that's going to bring this Goliath, this well-funded giant behemoth of the abortion industry, falling to the ground, and it's going to bring back our protection that we in the state of Ohio wanted and passed over the last 50-plus years.
2: Okay. Recently, in the last couple of years, California, state of Washington, just 2 weeks ago, Minnesota, and I hear there's a legislation pending in New Jersey. They passed legislation, they signed it, and the governor signed it into law, that you could kill a baby up to 28 days after it's born. 28 days after the baby's born. Now, how would this affect all of that? And New Jersey hasn't passed it yet, but I understand they say they're going to pass it.
4: Well, let me tell you what I believe the solution for that is going to be: the federal heartbeat bill. But when we're talking about just this case,
2: yeah,
4: I'm talking about all those states that have been targeted and threatened by the mob with the most rule, by the mob with the most money. As these referendums have been steamrolling over this country, they've hit Arizona, Colorado, Maryland, Missouri, Montana, Nevada, New York, Idaho, Oregon, and Virginia. And I believe that these referendums are going to fall like dominoes. You can watch the video that you played, and I'm very grateful for that. You can watch it, see all the visuals at F2A.org, at faith2action.org. You can see it. It's at the very top. And this is what I believe is going to happen. Spiritually, what I believe has happened is the first step has been taken to break the curse over the state and this nation. And when we win, This will set a precedent that affects all those states that have been trampled on by this referendum process. But when we then get this moved, this was the number one thing that has been my number one goal. You know, Faith to Action has always been where the battle is the hottest.
2: Yep.
4: We're fighting somewhere else. Martin Luther said that you're a traitor to the cause. We're going to be where we can do the most good. And this, in my opinion, is the most important thing we need to do to turn this thing around, to bring back our pro-life laws, and to set a precedent that affects the rest of the country. Then I'm going to tell you my next goal and that I believe is the next course of action we need to take, and that is to pass the federal heartbeat bill. And they say, well, you know, why do that? Just for the very reason you said, all the blue states and the Californias and the New Yorks and all of these other places, we want to say, if this baby has a heartbeat, this heartbeat is detected, the baby is protected. But within that heartbeat bill, it says, hey, you know what? You can't mail out the poison. You can't mail out the chemical warfare against the unborn without having that test. You got to have the test by a physician in an office. So even though there's been a stay on that case in Louisiana that they're not mailing out the abortifacient, guess what? This will reach them. This will say, hey, if you send this poison across straight lines, you're gonna be responsible for that. And I'd like to make it so that you're a felon.
2: It may be
4: that the legislature decides to make it a civil penalty like they did in Texas. By the way, that shut down the abortion industry when the Texas heartbeat bill passed. And I'm just gonna be very, very transparent with you, Pastor. I was on the phone call discussing that bill as it was being drafted, and in my heart, screaming inside me was they want to make it a civil penalty and a $10,000 fine. Inside, I was like, no, I want them to be felons, because if you're a felon, you're guilty of a felony, that means you can't kill babies anymore. But it just turns out that civil penalty is what dried up the abortion business, because any citizen from any state could have challenged anybody for violating the heartbeat law in Texas, and guess what? They shut down. I remember Mark Harrington and I, we were calling around to make, you know, I'm having an abortion at 6 weeks. They weren't allowing it. They weren't doing it because they were afraid of the almighty dollar. It was the money that motivates them to do it. It was the money that kept them from committing these abortions after the law was passed. And so we're going to have a conversation with our sponsor of our federal heartbeat bill, and I believe we're going to not only affect those babies who are 6 weeks and beyond. I believe we're going to protect those even earlier, because with an internal ultrasound, you can detect that heartbeat and prevent the abortifacients from being mailed across state lines. And so I believe, number one, we've done the first step. We've filed this case. We're going to pray for Judge J. Gregory Howard of the Butler County Common Pleas. We're then going to pray for the appellate court and the Ohio Supreme Court, because that's where this is going to go, and that's where it's going to affect precedent across the land. And so be encouraged. The first step has been taken, and it's a big one.
2: Well, you're such a prayer warrior right now. Folks out there all across the country, I'm going to have Jen go ahead and pray for Judge Gregory Howard, and I would want you all to join with her. I will be praying with her. Folks all across the country, remember, listen to me. God says there's power in prayer. All of you out there, at one time or another, you've had prayers answered. All of you, at one time or another, have needed prayer, and all of you will. And again, remember, Scripture says those that show mercy receive it. And so it's very, very important. So I'm going to have Jen go ahead and lead in a prayer for that Judge Howard. And you folks, everybody join with her. Go ahead, Jen.
4: Father, I thank you for the position that we are now in. I thank you, Father, for Pastor Ernie and how he has been a beacon of light and how he's even influenced my life. I pray a blessing and a protection over him. I speak life to him. And I pray, Father, that you would move. You said in your word, you turn the hearts of kings. You've turned the hearts of judges. And I pray, Father, that you would do that. You would turn the hearts of men like the rivers of water. And I pray, Father, for Judge J. Gregory Howard,
2: yes,
4: of
2: Lord,
4: the Butler County Common Pleas Court.
2: Yes, Lord.
4: And I pray that you would give him dreams and visions in the night, that as he reads the affidavit, that the messages, even as he reads from experts across the medical field, like Dr. Jerome Lejeune, who said, after fertilization has taken place, a new human being has come into being. This is the guy that found that discovered the genetic code for Down syndrome. It's not just the pro-life doctors. It's not just the medical experts. It's the pro-aborts who have admitted it as well. Let him see, as he reads these affidavits, that even Planned Parenthood put it in writing that the abortion takes the life of a baby after it has begun. Let him understand that Ohio law recognizes that we protect the baby in the fetal homicide law from fertilization and define that unborn human individual from that moment of conception. Father, I'm asking that that would be viewed and as it should be, as proof, as scientific evidence as this case moves forward. And I pray not only for Judge Howard, that he would rule in our favor, that we would strike down every single provision of this issue one, now article one. I pray, Father, you would just remove it from our books. And Lord, let it be such a victory. Let the walls of Jericho come down in such a way that the rumble is heard across this country and that it sets a precedent to bring down every illegal, unconstitutional referendum that's been passed across this land. And I pray, Father, I pray this has been stolen from us. We have seen over 3,300 babies in addition to those 25,000 killed. I'm asked, that's more than the death toll of 9/11. Lord, I'm asking for sevenfold recompense. You said if the thief is caught, he's got to pay back double or sevenfold. I'm asking sevenfold. And I'm asking for interest, God. I'm asking for another settlement for pain and suffering. Whatever we're allowed to ask for, I ask for it. And I pray that you would use this to not only to overturn these referendums, but to awaken the pro-life movement that's been shuffled over and pushed to the back of the bus, that they would rise up and say, no, Roe has been delegated to the ash heap of history. There's nothing standing in the way of us protecting children fully, that we would break the lie that's being told in the halls of Congress that this is a state issue. No, the right to life is a constitutional issue, and it's their job to uphold the Constitution they swore to uphold, that they would pass appropriate legislation, as it says in the Constitution, that this would fuel the federal heartbeat bill at the minimum, that this would be what is the law of the land that reaches not only in the state of Ohio, but beyond to the purple states and the deep blue states, that children whose heartbeats are detected would be in fact protected. And Lord, we're asking in faith, and I pray, Father, we've seen you move mountains before. Do it again in Jesus' name.
2: Amen. Thank you very much.
4: That's a long prayer. I'm kind of a prayer hog. Sorry about that.
2: That's good. Okay, here's what we're going to do. We're going to open the phone lines and if you have questions, and they should. Folks, do you realize that what we're talking about, overturning, that was the most horrendous, amendment to a constitution that I can think of. Pure evil. It was pure evil. And we tried and tried to warn people. And, boy, we saw how they can do it. We can see how the language of illusion, collusion, and delusion, how people were so confused out there. So the phone lines are open now at 216-901-0933. 216-901-0933. We have Jan Porter from Faith to Action. And Jan is a legend in the pro-life movement, not just here in Ohio, but across the country. She has worked tirelessly across the country to fight for the babies out there. And so, again, if you have any questions, you know, and two, some other things that legislation and other states that are trying to pass. I mean, we're in a battle on every front when it comes to this. And folks, again, the Bible said, I've set before you life and death, blessing and cursing. Choose life. And that applies to each and every one of us. And when it comes to tyranny, God's word, the Bible, it doesn't stutter, not a bit. You know, from Genesis to Revelation, God's word, the Bible, teaches extremely clear, resistance to tyranny is obedience to God. Now listen, because as speaking to all of you out there, all of you, failure to resist tyranny, and if you don't stand up and you don't push back against the death culture, then that's failure to resist tyranny. So you need to stand and you need to fight and run to this battle. And that's what we're doing here. That's what this is all about. How much time do I have, Josh? Okay, so we're coming up to a break. When we come back from the break, we'll start taking phone calls at 216 901-0933. If you have any questions concerning this, this is our chance, and we're talking about this horrendous, horrendous issue one that they passed. 216-901-0933. We'll be back right after this with Jan Porter, the pro-life dynamo, right? A legend in the pro-life movement. There you go. Someone that's prettier than Josh.
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2: All righty, we're back. And the phone lines are now open at 216-901-0933. Now, many of you, for years, you wondered, why did it take this long? Well, Jen, you know, right after that happened in 2000 or 23, I had Jennifer Gross on here, and I said, what are we going to do? I mean, what are we going to do to overturn this? I should have, you know, I didn't think. I should have gone and got the Ohio Constitution. I got it set right there on my bookshelf. I should have looked in there. But I teach biblical law, not secular law. And so I probably wouldn't have been the best at doing that, obviously. But I know Mr. Condit. I've had him on the radio program, Tom Condit.
4: Good man, yeah.
2: Yeah, he, and I should have thought to call him right away, but I know, and I figured you would probably be on top of it right away.
4: Well, we filed right away in the Ohio Supreme Court, and we filed a couple of amicus briefs, as did Walter Weber. The case was filed by Andy Schlafly. You mentioned Phyllis Schlafly, my dear friend and a friend of yours, who single-handedly, really, stopped the Equal Rights Amendment against all odds. This woman was amazing. I had the privilege of emceeing and speaking at her memorial service, where she went against every odd there was. I mean, I'm going to tell you an inspiration. I'll just tell you a quick little snippet of her life. It was her son that filed this case with Tom Condit, Andy Schlafly. But she stood against not only all of Congress. I think there was like 8 votes in the Senate. The vast majority of Congress voted for the Equal Rights Amendment. 3 presidential administrations. She had all of the media. There was no Rush Limbaugh. There was no Fox News. There was no American News, One American News Now. There was nothing like that.
2: There was just me.
4: Yeah, well, I was that's out right.
2: She called me.
4: Yeah, she had you, and she had a telephone and a newsletter.
2: Yep.
4: And she went up against every state. They illegally extended the deadline, but she tells the story. I want to tell the story because it's going to encourage somebody.
2: Yeah.
4: She was standing in the Illinois, I believe it was Illinois House of Representatives. She was with Patricia Schroeder. It was National Organization of Women. Why am I drawing a blank? It was the head of the National Organization of Women. It wasn't Schroeder, but it was another one of those pro-abort liberals. It'll come to me. So what happened was they were supposed to lose. It was announced that they were going to lose. And so Nightline was there, and they were interviewing them after Nightline, the head of the National Organization of Women and Patricia and Phyllis Schlafly. And they said, what happened? You know, you said you had the votes. And this was her answer. I remember her answer. I think it's verbatim. She said, something very powerful was at work. It's a loose translation, but basically there was something very powerful at work, and I don't mean people. All right, the National Organization of Women said, hey, there's something very powerful at work, and I don't mean people. She understood the power of God, the spiritual power of God. I want to know, why don't we recognize the spiritual power of God? Why aren't we praying more? Why aren't we stepping out to do the impossible? Because I'm going to tell you something. I've seen Goliath fall. And once you've seen Goliath fall, there's nobody that can tell you it can't be done. I've seen the impossible bow to the name of Jesus spoken through our lips. And you've been there, Pastor. You've been there every step of the way. I did not send out this video. I did not send out this release to the media. I don't want them talking about it. I don't care about what they had to say. I wanted to encourage our people. You're the first program I've come on to talk about this because I want our people to have hope instead of this gloom and doom of this hanging cloud of what happened in on November 7th, 2023. This curse is being broken, and I'm here to tell you it's happening. And Phyllis Schlafly's son, Andy Schlafly, a brilliant attorney, he and Tom Condon, also brilliant and pro-life as they come, filed this case on behalf of these champions, and I'm going to tell you something. We will recover all. It's going to strike down this amendment, and it's high time. And I'm going to tell you, I wish it had been filed sooner. We filed as soon as it came down. But now this case is as strong as I believe it can be. We did talk with your buddy, Judge Engler. We made it even stronger after a conversation with him because this not only affects the rights of children, the rights of women, the rights of legislatures to have oversight, but it reaches in the judiciary as well. I mean, this thing has its tentacles in every corner of the Constitution, and that's the reason why it's going down. Overplayed their hand.
2: It was very cleverly crafted. A lawyer, I mean, right from the pit of hell, the evil that was put together and the deception, that the great, great deception put into that bill. Folks out there, listen. If you're pro-life, give us a call. Well, I'm surprised that these phone lines aren't ringing off the hook. I thought they'd be ringing off the hook. But I know people are listening. They don't want to miss any part of the program. But if you've out there and if you felt the way that we felt about that, did you feel like you got kicked in the gut too when they passed that in 23, that issue one? I mean, we really worked hard on that. Really, we put signs out all over the country. We thought we were going to win, okay?
4: Well, one of the things that that we see is there's a lot of blood money. It buys a lot of deception. And that's what happened. They can outspend us. They've got a lot of money, especially when they're bringing in foreign millionaires and out-of-state millionaires that we're seeing that kind of billionaires contribute to this campaign. But they didn't. They weren't so wise. It was a fatal blow to all of these children, but they did it in the wrong way. They weren't allowed to do it, and the court is going to have to recognize it. They are compelled by the Constitution to strike it down, and I believe that's exactly what's going to happen, Pastor.
2: All right, the number is 216-901-0933. 216-901-0933. You know, this is, I guess, next to Roe v. Wade, about one of the most hellish bills. Well, was legislation passed? It was an amendment to our Constitution. It's, you know, right, again, it came right from the pit of hell, folks. And because of that, how many babies have died? How many have died because of that?
4: Well, the death toll by the Ohio Department of Health, and I can look it up, essentially it was about 25,000 babies. And then on top of that, there's an additional 3,300 babies over the rate of the previous year. It was the highest rate since the amendment passed, and that is that's more than the death toll we suffered from the American casualties of 9/11. So we have experienced 9/11 over and over and over again in the state of Ohio, and if that doesn't make you want to sit up and do something, I don't know what does.
2: If you thought that by voting yes on issue one, you were voting protection for the like so many people. The babies and the women. If you thought that, give us a call at 216-901-0933. If you understood better than that, but you were having a hard time trying to explain that to people, give us a call. You know, I just got a text in here, and the text reminded me to pray for Jim McNeil, one of our Patriot street fighters out there, Jim McNeil, who's been a long time, well, he's a member of our church. We do have a lot of patriots and pro-life activists Christian in the church, but Jim is in a hospital, and he has an infection. It's a bacterial infection in his colon, and it's one of those that antibiotics can't treat. Does very little good. So he's been in a super amount of pain. So I'm going to pray for him right now. Folks out there, join me, if you would, for Jim. He definitely needs some prayer. Heavenly Father, Lord God, I want to hold Jim up at this time and ask, Lord God, that you might... He's had a tough year, Lord. I mean, a real tough year in so many areas. He's been hit with so many things, like some of us have. We just would ask, Father God, Lord, that you would touch Jim, heal him, restore him. And we need him back here, out here, helping us fight the good fight, to fight the fight, to restore America. Again, you've said, I've set before you life and death, blessing and cursing, choose life. And we have chosen life. And so, Father God, we ask that you would, in this situation, touch him. And, Father God, again, come against the death culture in America. It's a dark, dark, lethal thing. You have planned predators, the most wicked, evil, ungodly, creeping, crawling purveyor of death on planet Earth, Lord. Help us to stand and fight. Raise up righteous and bold and honest people to help us in this battle, Father God. Not rhinos, not those that will turn and betray us as they have so many times. This we ask in Jesus' name. Amen.
4: Amen. Amen. I just wanted to mention, Pastor, you mentioned what has happened since this referendum passed. I mentioned the numbers, but the percentage is abortion's gone up 15%. All right, that's a lot of lives. And a lot of people don't understand. One of the lies that was told in this referendum is that there's no late-term abortions. Those aren't really done. Oh, yeah? Well, the Ohio Department of Health says otherwise. Over 2,000 abortions happened in the state of Ohio this last year, the most recent records we have. After the child is 3 months along, almost 300 after the child is 5 months, 6 months, and beyond. And so a lot of them, too, is we're looking at a number of repeat abortions, where nearly 10,000 abortions have happened when women having their second, third, fourth, fifth. It's literally 5,601 are on abortion number two, 2,300 on abortion number three, almost 1,000 on their fourth abortion. The numbers are hundreds having five, six, and seven abortions. And there are 85 people are on their abortion 8, 9, 10, 11, 12, 13, 14, 15, and 16th abortion in the state of Ohio completely legally. Is when you make it legal for birth control, that's exactly what it's going to be used for, and the statistics don't lie, and the courts are going to have to review all of this. Has been submitted to the court, and I can't wait for them to rule this thing and strike it down in its entirety.
2: But, you know, there are people saying, what kind of people are you? You would want to make it a crime for a woman to have an abortion? Well, I got news for you. God made that a long time ago. He ruled on that, and up to 1973, in America, in the country that I was living in, they went to prison for doing that. abortionists would get life in prison for doing that. And that's, and they should have. And yet, for some reason, there's a mindset out there that God has fallen behind the times, folks. Again, I'm going to try to explain to you this. Okay, God is immutable. God does not change, okay? He doesn't have to change. We have to change. You see, God, it's God's call. He judges us. We don't judge God, okay? You can believe whatever you want. The reality at the end of the day, what God says stands, okay? And it seems like, Jim, we're in a world where, you know, right now, for example, today, only 30% of professing Christians, actually attend church anymore. 30%, do you understand? Mm. That has changed since, and when I was a young man, whoa, has that changed. You were talking 90% of them attended church. They don't. Today now, almost 40% of the people in the United States here, of the adults, say they have no religious beliefs at all. 40% of the people in this country have no religious beliefs at all. This is called the falling away, the great apostasy. We're living it, okay? But people don't understand that. They don't understand we're living this. They're clueless. They know things aren't right. They know there's a lot of things wrong with our society, but they don't know why.
4: You got to be encouraged in one way, though, that the latest polls that I've seen is that Bible sales are up, that men are coming to church in more numbers than we've seen in the past. After the murder of Charlie Kirk, there's been an awakening on behalf of people seeking truth. There's been some breakthrough there.
2: Yeah, but here's the problem. It's not they're not following the traditions of the apostles. They're not going following what God has kept in the Word of God. This is more of a thing, of an emotional thing that's taking place with the young people. It's founded on mostly on emotions, not the exegesis of Scripture, okay? You know, there's a difference between what you call today exegetical teachings and eisegetical teachings, all right? And today you have too much eisegetical and not exegetical. Exegesis means you start from the position, look, I'm not sure exactly what all the truth is, but I want to find out. And you go to the Word of God, okay? This is the perfect Word of God right here. And you pull the truth out of here today. Mm-hmm. Today, too many preachers are saying, and I actually had a guy come up to me and say this to me. I know what I want to believe. I know what I want to believe. And then what you do, you take and you try to find a way where you take the Word of God and twist it and spin it. And if you can't do it, you got over 200 versions you can choose from, like Rick Warren said, okay, and to say what it is you want it to say, to make what is supposed to be the Word of God say what you want it to say.
4: To make God in their own image.
2: That's exactly right.
4: They want to make God in their own image and make him, well, you know, that's how I believe, and it's my truth. Guess what? If it's not a my truth and a your truth, it's the truth, and that's what's in the Word, and that's what we need to stick to. There's no question about it. It's the biblical worldview that's going to get us where we need to go. You know, there are people listening right now that say, well, all right, that's great. You filed this case. What can I do? My organization is called Faith to Action for a reason. We're turning people of faith into people of action. On this issue, having to do with the gospel, you said to me at dinner about 1% actually share their faith. That 1% actually share the gospel. We've got to do better than that. We've got to every day do what we can to communicate the gospel to a hurting and a lost world that needs to know that there's a way to have your sins wiped out. There's a way to get a divine reset and to be connected to the vine so that you have the power that you need to get through to your destiny. That there is a book written about your life. Psalm 139, we all know the pro-life psalm. How God knit us together in our mother's life. It says that all the days of our life were written before one of them came to be. That's the script of the movie of our life, and I want every page of it. And that's it. We have a purpose. We have a destiny. We have an eternal destiny as well. But I got to tell you something. I wouldn't want anything less. I don't want to miss a sentence of the book that God has written for my life. I want every bit of it. And so, if you want to put your faith to action, in addition on the pro-life issue, I would say in addition to praying for Judge Gregory Howard, he's the Butler County Common Pleas judge that's going to be hearing this case in the first step, in the first court battle as it goes to the appellate and then the Supreme Court, but it starts with Gregory Howard. I pray for God to turn his heart so that he invalidates all of issue one and all the death that comes with it. But here's another course of action that I would encourage you to make. If you're pro-life and you're like I am, I'm happy that God is doing so much as he's doing through President Trump, but I'm not happy that the pro-life movement has taken a back seat. You know, we've got to remember something. During the election when everybody was running from the abortion issue, oh no, it's toxic, better not touch it. We got to remember, I talked to Bob McEwen earlier this week. I said, you know what? Kamala Harris spent $1.5 billion running on the issue of abortion. We need to remember she lost on the issue of abortion. Yeah. He says, no, it's not just $1.5 billion. There are all the other groups that spent over $1 billion as well. They all lost on the issue of abortion. It's time we understand this is a winning issue and we need to be a voice for the voiceless. One way to do that, if you go to F2A.org, faith, the number 2, action.org, you can not only see the video that Pastor played at the beginning of the program, in case you missed any part of it, but you can actually click a button. And we can send something tangible to the U.S. Congress. It was one morning not too long ago, I woke up and I was reading the Constitution. Yeah, in bed. I don't know if many people do that, but I was reading the Constitution and I was getting to the 14th Amendment. You know the 14th Amendment that says, nor shall any state deprive any person of life? Well, it says in Section 5 that Congress shall have the power to enforce by appropriate legislation the provisions of this article. Appropriate legislation like, I don't know, the heartbeat bill. They actually, when they're trying to say it's a state issue and don't give me the responsibility of legislating this here. No, it is your responsibility. You took an oath. In that oath, you said that you're going to uphold equal protection under the law, the 14th Amendment, and your role within the Constitution that you raised your right hand and you swore to uphold says that you, Congress, has the power to enforce this equal protection by appropriate legislation. That's your job, and that's what we elected you to do. And you can click a button very easily, send up, and this doesn't even pay for the price of postage. We've kept the rates down, but we're going to print, we're going to personalize, and we're going to deliver to the president, the vice president, the Supreme Court. You can click another button and send it to every House Republican, including the Speaker Mike Johnson. You can click another button for $75. That sends it to every Senate Republican, every House Republican, as well as the president, vice president, and the Supreme Court. Or you can click another button, send it to the entire Congress. It's your choice. But you can just click the button and let this be heard. And I'll go tell you something, Pastor. When we first started this, we sent over half a million emails. And Congress said, you can't send anymore. You're breaking their email machines. You can't do it. Mm-hmm. Then we sent 960-some thousand, I believe it was.
2: I remember faxes. I was promoting that.
4: Yeah. Well, they shut us down on the faxes. They said, you got to stop faxing. You're breaking faxes. We can't do business. And so if I knew it was that close to a million, you know, it was 960-some thousand, I probably would have, you know, maybe waited just a little bit before I stopped it. But we were told we can't fax. We can't email. And so what happened was they can't stop the Postal Service. And that's where the postcard campaign comes in. It's very easy. It reminds them, hey, just as slavery isn't a state issue, neither is the right to life. You know what? Liberty, if we just said, let the states handle liberty, there'd probably still be some states that have slavery today. And that can't be, because these rights are inalienable. They're God-given, and you can't take them away. You can't vote them away. But it's time for those that we've elected to do their jobs, from the president all the way down to the members of Congress who we elected to do their jobs. They swore to uphold that Constitution. It's time for them to keep it. If you want to remind them of that, it's never been easier. It's never been more effective. And I encourage you, go to F2A.org, click the button. We'll do all the heavy lifting. We'll print it. We'll personalize it. We'll deliver it for you, but in a tangible way that can't be ignored.
2: All right, very good. Before we leave here tonight, let's do that. I'll give you our credit card, and we'll send that out here before we leave here tonight.
4: Fantastic.
2: Okay, very good. Josh, are you sure these phones are working? I've never had a time where we've opened the phone lines and like this, because this is a pro-life issue. This is a hot issue. And to tell me that the pro-lifers out there, I know Cleveland Right to Life, where are you? Geog County Right to Life, where are you? Ashtabula Right to Life, where are you? Akron Right to Life, are you folks listening out there? Are the phone lines working? Okay.
4: What is it, 216-901-0933?
2: Yeah.
4: Well, I hope that all those pro-life people are celebrating right now, because I know I am.
2: Okay.
4: I got a call from Candace Keller, one of our joint sponsor of the Ohio Heartbeat Bill, and she called me up and said, I can't tell you how happy I am today. I'm sending you a check, she says. I'm so happy that finally we are seeing movement in this. We did act right away. We were turned down, but now we're coming at it again with a stronger and more compelling case, and I believe that, as I've mentioned before, we're going to recover all. So be encouraged. If you're pro-life, sleep well tonight knowing that this case has been filed, that this is in the process. We just need to pray that God moves in the heart of Judge Greg Howard, and as the case moves up through the appellate and Supreme Court, and that we fill the halls of Congress with postcards, so much so that they cannot remain silent. They cannot sit on their hands and point the finger that somebody else should do the job that they were elected to do.
2: All right. This is Pastor to Earth. This is Pastor to Earth. Are you listening, Earth? If you're listening out there, I want you to call here, okay? Because we don't know. You know, we might be in one of those time warps or something, you know. Because this is an issue like this. Oh, my gosh. We would have, normally, the phone lines would have been jammed. So if you're listening, if you're out there, if you're an earthling and you're listening and you can hear us.
4: Even just for a mic check to make sure we're all plugged in.
2: Yeah, right? Because just to make sure that the phones are working, this is never happening.

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3: Prostitutes, the girls got pregnant, or the girls picked up some kind of a disease. And these wicked, wicked women of Planned Parenthood go ahead and they keep it quiet. They don't report that these young girls are being used as prostitutes because it's a crime. And it's like, if it's wicked, if it's evil, if it's ungodly, it's what Planned Parenthood's all about.
4: You know, and one of the things I put in my amicus brief when we challenged this right away out of the gate, right when this happened, was that Planned Parenthood not only is involved in killing children, they're also doing what they can to sterilize and to maim children, because it's actually in this case about the transgender issue, how they're trying to mutilate children, and they don't have the legislative oversight. They can get away with murder. They can sterilize children without parental consent, without informed consent. They're taking these minor children. They're giving them hormones. And I remember, and I put it in my brief, that as soon as this issue passed, Planned Parenthood started advertising, hey, come in here for your hormone therapy. We'll give you hormones that'll sterilize you. They don't say that, but that's what they do. And that's what's happened. And this is something that is, it's criminal. And it needs to be remedied, and that's what we're asking the court to do.
3: Now, there's one person out there I know that would listen every night, and I know he has a phone because he calls me every day, okay? And that's Pastor Hal. Pastor Hal, I know you're listening. Now, I want you to call. If you don't call, I know that the phones cannot possibly be working. So, Pastor Hal, the number is 216-901-0933. We'll see if the phones are working.
4: It's a big test, yeah.
3: It is a big test because this is highly unusual. And, boy, have we had problems here with the phones in this studio. I mean, they got a whole new system put in here, okay? Not long ago we had a fire out here. And then after that, the whole phone system collapsed on us, okay?
4: I think that we don't seem to realize that everything at the core is spiritual. I know that you come under spiritual attack, and I just want to encourage people to pray, to raise their shield around Pastor Ernie, around those of us on the front lines, because the arrows that are coming at us, they're real. And we need God's protection. You know, the angels hearken to the voice of the Lord. That when we quote the word of God, that's what sets them into motion. That He gives His angels charge over us. And so we just need to remember Psalm 91 and to pray in those promises of God and the fact that God turns the hearts of judges. That's what I am counting on. And we've seen, like you said, like we said before, Goliath fall. Nobody can tell us it can't be done, and we're about to see it again.
3: Absolutely. And, you know, we had a saying in the military, when in doubt, charge. When not in doubt, charge anyway. And that's what we did. Mm-hmm. When it comes to the life, the pro-life issue, it's onward and upward. No, nothing in between.
4: As long as I've known you, that has been your MO. That is what you have always done. You were bold, you're courageous, and that's something that I just admire and respect about you, Pastor. I want to say it publicly. You are a courageous man of God, and I'm honored to know you.
3: Well, I thank you very so much, and I am honored to know you because you're not a man, but you're a bold little firebrand, boy. You have been, I'm going to tell you, you've earned the respect out there. You've become a pro-life legend here in Ohio. One time we had, when you were saying that, I was on a television program debating some pro-death woman, and one of them ran an abortion mill, and she said, can you please tell me, what would it take you people to make you people stop? What would it take? And I said, you know what? I've never thought of stopping.
4: The thought. If you stop the killing, will stop. Yeah. How about that?
3: Yeah, and well, that's what eventually I came up to. You know, if you stop. Wait, it looks like the phone lines might be ringing. We're going to find out if these phone lines are actually working tonight, or if they say the devil's in the details, and we'll find out if the earthling. Because how long ago did I send out? 10 minutes ago. I called for any earthlings out there.

0: Pastor to Earth. If you're listening out there, if you're an earthling and you're listening, we'll find out. And then just recently, I sent a message out, an MOS to Pastor Hal. Okay, so
1: let's one more time, 216-901-0933. 216-901-0933.
0: All right, now we've got Jeff in Chelsea, Massachusetts. Hey, Jeff, are you there? Hello, Jeff, are you there?
2: You coming? Yeah, Pastor, you're doing great work. Just to give you a heads up, I tried to call into your show earlier, and the phone number was not working, so I'm just giving that as a heads up.
0: I knew it. I absolutely knew it. The Neville never stops around here, does he?
2: You're exactly right. Well, here, I have a very important message for you, the most important I ever shared. The reason why things are the way they are in a blue state. You see, the people of Massachusetts, I'm talking about the normies, they worship the God of self, even higher than the Catholic Church, higher than the Jewish synagogue. It is like the ultimate God in the blue state, the God of self. I will vote for the Democrat if he's for abortion, if he's for same-sex marriage, if he's for all this garbage, if he's against Israel, anything. As long as the money flows into my bank account, I got that nice house in the burbs, and I'm able to have a wife and 2.5 kids, and a woman I can have an affair with. That's the mindset of the Democrat normie, and that's why we will never change. And when these
0: all right, what happened there? Did he drop?
2: Government, they pack up their beds and they go to a state like Ohio or Florida or Texas. They contaminate that state because they will not bite the hand that feeds them because they worship the God of self. Me, myself, and I. That's it. That's the reason why things are so messed up. Who cares about illegal immigration? Not coming into my city. I mean, who cares? Who cares about all this stuff? Who cares about the war with Iran? Doesn't directly affect me. I don't have a kid in the military.
1: Well, can I respond to that, Pastor?
0: Sure.
1: Okay, Jeff, first, thanks for calling in and letting us know there was a problem with the phones. I'm starting to wonder.
0: Yeah,
1: you know,
0: they're
1: maybe
0: starting to call me now, telling me that we tried calling in, but the phones
1: I are. See. I want to just first say be encouraged because God's hand is not too short to save anyone. Look at the Apostle Paul. He was out killing Christians, right? So that's the first thing. The second thing is, even if you live in the state of Massachusetts, if you want to do something pro-life, there's an easy thing to do. Put your faith to action. Go to f2a.org or the website. You can type out the whole thing, faith, the number two, action, the shortcut, f2a.org. Click and send your postcards to Congress, because when we pass the federal heartbeat bill, it's going to affect Massachusetts and everywhere else, so we can keep hearts beating. That's my encouragement to you.
0: All right.
2: Well, I think I'll wrap it up with this. I thank you for the encouragement, but I'm a little darker than that. I see us becoming the Balkans, plain and simple, two Americas. You're already seeing it now. People are moving out so bad that the blue states are going to lose 10 congressional seats potentially. But both of you guys, God bless you. Keep up the good work and have a good one.
0: Thank you, Jeff. God bless you there. It's living in a communist country there. Let's go to Sally in New Jersey. Hey, Sally, you're in the air.
3: Oh, yes. God bless you both. It's the first time I've heard your program, and I'm so happy to hear what you're talking about. It's a terrible situation, and I thank God about the ultrasounds that are being offered now, because that has made women see that they have a baby inside and has changed their minds a lot of times to keep the baby. That it's not just a fetus of, like, cells, you know?
0: Yeah, I remember in the early days, we had the language of illusion. We had to go get by where they called it a product of conception, okay? And, you know, it was an amazing thing. And they kept trying to tell you it wasn't alive. It wasn't alive. So,
3: yeah.
0: And I would say, well, listen, let me ask you this. If it's not alive, why do anything? Just leave it alone, okay? If you're not alive, why do you have to? Right. And you can't kill something that's not alive, okay? And so, of course, yeah, they were liars like the devil, who was a murderer from the beginning, and that's what they
3: were. Right.
1: You know, it's interesting, Sally, that one of the attorneys in the case is from New Jersey, Andy Schlafly, who, as we submitted this case in Ohio, that I believe will affect the rest of the country. But in the affidavit that was submitted to the court, it says as not only fertilization marks the beginning in life of a human being that is a member of the human species with its own distinct, independent, distinct DNA independent from that of the mother, but it says that it says that this fact is supported by overwhelming medical evidence. Oh, I was told to talk more slowly, so I'm going to work on that. Every respected embryology, fetology, and biology textbook and technology, listen to this, ranging from the 4D ultrasound, that's the movement where you can see the baby moving inside with the ultrasound, in vitro fertilization, and intrauterine surgery. It's also backed by experts across the medical field. It's a scientific fact. It's not up for debate anymore. And even the pro-aborts have conceded that point.
3: And the other situation, too, is when I've been to a pro-life rally on the street, I'll never forget this girl had the nerve to walk in front of us with a cardboard sign saying, "It's my body, it's my body." That's another big argument that they're saying. I said, no, it's not your body. It's another body in your body. You know?
1: And half and that's the time, that other body's male. You can't be both male and female at the same time, can you?
0: Well, Democrats can.
3: That's a good one, yeah. And then there was other things you don't hear about from them. Is there's an organization that tries to help, you know, women have their children. And women that have had, they deal with women that have had abortions and then have nightmares. I heard that, I'll never forget this one woman say, she hears a baby crying in the middle of the night because she's so upset that she did it, you know. And it tortures her, and she hears this baby crying. So people don't talk about that, you know, the aftermath sometimes.
1: You know, I want to tell you that one of the women who actually lobbied with us for the federal heartbeat bill, we met with 200 members of Congress, and she had had two abortions. She had been raped, and she had a subsequent abortion, and she also had the nightmares and all of the rest. When we started lobbying in the Ohio legislature, she was very downtrodden, very depressed, didn't raise her head, didn't speak up, and God did a deliverance on her. The thing about Jesus is that he is able to forgive every sin, remove it as far as the east is from the west, no matter what you've done, that you can be delivered from it. And I believe that those who've been there, those who've experienced the pain of abortion firsthand, are the most powerful witnesses in abortion. We'd be in a meeting. Let me just explain to you that I'd tell my part. And Tom DeLay, the former majority leader of the United States House of Representatives, he'd say his bit, and the volunteers would each say something. And that when this woman, her name is Rochelle Heidebaugh, when she would speak, even those that were pro-abortion, people, staffers with their arms crossed, hostile to the issue, would tear up because they heard the story firsthand of the pain of abortion. But I want to know, I want you to know this, those women, if there's anybody listening that has had an abortion, they just come to the cross, repent, and that God is able to forgive and restore you and remove your sin away and give you a divine reset no matter what you've done. That's the benefit of the gospel. I made a made gift for Christmas, and the Christmas gift I gave this year said, the good people don't go to heaven. Forgiven people do. And that's the message. That's, we can be forgiven.
0: Amen. But repentance is necessary.
3: I'm a Christian also, and that's a good thing to remember to tell them. And the other thing also is I believe that on these babies that don't have a chance to live, I think they go straight to be with the Lord in heaven.
0: Absolutely.
3: You know, I really believe that. And
1: amen.
0: Absolutely.
3: And that website was F2A.
1: Yeah, like faith, the number 2, action, .org, or F, the number 2, letter A, .org.
3: Okay, all right.
1: Thank you so
3: much. God bless you. It's so wonderful hearing your program and your work that you're doing.
1: Thank you. God bless you. Hope you tune in again.
0: Thanks, Sally.
3: Are you on every night?
1: I'm not, but Pastor Ernie is, and he's worth hearing.
0: We're on here from 10 to midnight, Monday through Friday. And we're also on from 8 to 9 on Sunday.
3: Oh, that's great. That's great. God bless you both. Keep up the good work.
1: God bless you. Thank you.
0: Thank you. God bless, Sally. Thanks. Okay, folks, the phone lines are now seem to be working. So you can call at 216-901-0933. 216-901-0933. The phone lines seem to be working now. Why does this only happen to us?
4: Okay. So,
0: yeah, it only happens to us.
3: Both from Ohio?
0: Yeah, we're here in Independence, Ohio.
3: Independence, Ohio.
1: Okay. You know, Pastor, I've heard that when you're not under attack, when Satan's not coming after you, you might be going the same way. You might be heading in the same direction.
0: Okay. Yeah,
1: so,
0: yeah.
1: So he goes after those that are a threat.
0: Well, I can tell you, believe me, it's 51 years, and we haven't had a boring day. And
3: yeah.
0: Yep, so
1: it's an adventure.
0: Yeah. Now, the phone lines are all lighting up now. Thanks, Sally. God bless, and have a great day.
3: All right, God bless you. Yeah, good night. 82 years old, and I just can't believe that this has happened in our country, you know?
1: Be encouraged, Sally. Roe versus Wade is gone, and we're going to protect children again. I believe it with all my heart.
0: Amen. Well,
3: God bless you.
1: Thank you.
3: God bless you. Thank you, Jesus.
0: God bless
1: Amen.
0: You. Let's go to, what do we have, LV in Cleveland?
3: I'm still on. This is Sally.
0: Okay. You have to hang up, and we have to go to the next one, and that is that LV?
5: Yes.
0: LV, you're in the air. Go ahead.
5: Okay, I just want to continue to encourage both of you. I've got really encouraged the way that you're on the power of prayer with your guest, Janet, and both of you, you know, I'm thinking, but David Engler, I'm thanking God that you mentioned him again. So it's not just this other judge that's going to be hearing the case. I think his name is Gregory Howard.
1: Yes.
5: And Gregory may not be his first name, but, yeah, in Ohio. Well, I wish them both very well, and I pray for every situation the way God can lead and guide both of these judges to do what they need to do. And I pray for their family and their physical, emotional, spiritual, psychological, and mental presupposition and dedication to this particular very, very critical event. I'd like to simply help out. I'd like to do it privately, though, off the air, if I could, using a credit card. I'd like to help the situation and help this situation be resolved once and for all, not just starting in Ohio, but throughout the whole country, if I can do that possibly tonight, okay?
1: Well, LV, I would just encourage you, this is the easy way. It's secure at f2a.org. We're not making money on this. This is not like an email list that nobody reads. This is going to be printed. It's going to be personalized. It's going to be delivered at f2a.org. You just punch in your credit card, less than a minute. We can send as many as 546 postcards to the entire Congress, okay, if you want, or to the Senate, or to the House. But certainly they all go to the President, the Vice President, and the Supreme Court. And that's something that people, if you want to make an additional donation to help us pay for the postage, do that, please. But we're gonna get these things to them, and we're going to...
5: Praise God.
1: Yeah, so
5: praise
1: that's real easy. You can just do it and probably take you, again, less than 60 seconds to go to f2a.org. Pick who you want to send it to, and we'll print them and personalize it, deliver them for you.
5: Okay, thank you so much.
1: God bless you.
5: May the Lord be with you, Janet. Thank you so much.
1: Thank you. God bless you.
0: God bless.
5: Bye-bye.
0: Let's go to, who do we have next? Now we have Mark in Cleveland, I believe. Mark, you're in the air. Hey, Mark.
6: Oklahoma.
0: Oh, Oklahoma? Okay.
6: Yes.
0: That's close. Still in America.
6: As the crow flies. Hey, I was just wondering, I asked your screener if you had talked about Vivek Ramaswamy. I know I've heard some good things about him. He sounds good, but I don't know how he stands on this abortion issue. How does he stand on that?
0: He's pro-life.
6: Is he?
0: Yeah.
6: That's good to know. I didn't know. I knew there was something wrong about him. Somebody said something about him that was not good, and I didn't know what it was. I thought it might be an abortion issue or something that I might not want to support the guy over, but as far as prayer,
1: he's not a Christian, but he was asked about the heartbeat bill at a public meeting, and he kind of skirted the issue. But I know that he's going to be running against Amy Acton, who is absolutely horrific. She's pro-abortion. She's the one that wanted to criminalize you if you didn't wear a mask, if you didn't social distance. She is just absolutely, in my opinion, evil. And so that's the difference between the two, as I see it.
0: Yeah, we have to convince him to be he's got the endorsement of the pro-life organizations, and I know with our pro-life organization, you can only get the endorsement if you're pro-life without any exceptions, So
1: I've been praying for his salvation since for a while now, and so we need to continue to do that.
0: Yep, absolutely.
6: Okay. Thank you for that. Thank you for your ministry.
0: Thanks for calling. God bless. Let's go to, we're in Tom in New York. Hey, Tom, are you there?
7: Hello?
0: Yep, you're in there. Go ahead.
1: Hey, Tom.
7: It's Pat.
1: Pat, that's close.
7: But anyway, I'm a pro-lifer. I believe in the Lord Jesus Christ. I was in the Marine Corps for 4 years, and I equate abortion with the SS Einsatzgruppen death squads as far as executing. It's abortion is execution. It's murder.
0: Absolutely.
7: That's all I have to say. God bless you, people. All right. God bless you.
0: Thank you so much.
1: And thank you for your service.
0: Yes, absolutely. Let's go to Steve in Boston. Let's see if we got Steve now. Maybe this is Tom. Okay, Steve, you're in the air.
8: Hi there. This is Steve. Yeah, I've got a question to ask, and it seems as though they want to mail my Tristone as if it was junk mail.
1: They do. And so that's the case that was in Louisiana, that it was stopped, and then there was a stay. And so as I understand it, I may have missed a recent case, but it's still being mailed. But we're praying that comes to a stop, because it is chemical warfare against children in the womb. There's no question about it. They're mailing poison across state lines.
8: Right. I just hope that the Supreme Court can decide, you know, that they really want to save the children.
1: Amen. And that's one of the other reasons why, not putting all of our marbles in the Supreme Court, we can actually get that federal heartbeat bill passed, and that will make sure that you cannot send the poison through the mail. You've got to go to a doctor, have that test, and tell the mother whether or not that heartbeat's detected. Unless the heartbeat is detected, if that heartbeat is detected, the baby's protected. So that's just another reason to order those postcards, even if you're in Boston. If you're in New York, doesn't matter, because the federal heartbeat bill will affect every state, you can do that through F, the number 2, the letter A, .org, F like faith, the number 2, alikeaction.org.
0: Absolutely.
8: Thank you very much.
1: Thanks, Steve.
0: Thanks, Steve. Now, it's an interesting thing, because once the phone started working, every call was a man, one woman. The one woman that called, she was the first one to get through, I believe. Then that's amazing. You would have thought we'd had a lot more women calling on that. But anyhow, we'll see. We still got some more calls to take. They're coming in right now. But that's good that men are being more active in this.
1: That's right.
0: This movement right here, right now.
1: Amen.
0: They should have been taking the lead. Absolutely taking the lead in this. And I know that over the years, I've preached, you know, many, many messages on that. That's a horrible, horrible sin. And people have got no idea. You know, they just don't quite get it. God has not changed. Them, abortion is still murder, and repentance or perish. That's absolutely right. God has not lessened the severity of that horrible, horrible sin.
1: You want to be on God's side. God's side is the right side of history. Get on God's side.
0: Amen. All right. Do we have any other callers? It looked like we had one coming in here. We have time for maybe one more call.
1: 216-901-0933, right?
0: Look like...
1: Okay, the word we just got is... go ahead, Pastor.
0: Praise the good Lord for that.
1: They just canceled abortion mill in California. That was the message that was delivered by the last phone caller. So she didn't want to say it on the air. We'll say it on the air. We're not shy.
0: Yeah, well, it should be said on the air. Absolutely. Folks, again, America's national sin. You understand? Jen, God brought the very harshest punishment in the Old Testament on people for killing their children. He actually brought them to cannibalism, to where they, as a punishment for killing their children, they had to eat each other, okay? And that's horrible, horrible thing. But he's a just and a holy God. So that tells you the severity of that horrible crime. Now, those people out there that make the point, they say, well, and this is what they're doing lately. We've got a number of calls. It's not alive. It's not alive until it takes its first breath, okay? That's one of the dumbest things, and they say that because, Adam wasn't alive until God breathed the breath into him. Adam was not born. Adam was created, folks. It's a whole different thing. And let me tell you something. If you just leave the baby grow and don't kill the baby, you'll realize the baby's alive. You can't kill something that's not alive. We're out of time for tonight, so here's what we got to say. All of you out there listening to us, the reason you're listening to us is because you're alive. You see, if you weren't alive, you wouldn't be listening, right?
1: Right.
0: Now, every single person that's alive someday are going to be dead. They're going to die, you know. Bible says it's appointed to all men once to die, okay? And then, right then, not later, but right then, the judgment. So, folks, here's the reality. Folks, when that happens, you're going to go to one place or the other. You're going to go to heaven or hell. Like it or not, you can believe whatever you want. But you're going to go to heaven or hell. There's absolutely no chance that won't happen. Now, believe me, between the two, you want to go to heaven. You want to go up. Now, here's how you have to do that. The Lord Jesus did what nobody else could do, what nobody else could do, probably nobody else would do. He took your place. He died a substitutionary death. He died a horrible death, but he did it for you. And he put you before himself. Now it's time for you to do the very same, to put him before everything. And here's what he said to do. Call upon the Father, pray and ask for forgiveness of your sins, then call upon the name of the Lord Jesus, ask him to be the Lord of your life, all of your life, with no exceptions. And if you'll do that, God will always honor a sincere commitment. You will become a new creature, a born-again believer, an heir of the kingdom, folks. And you will be filled with the Holy Spirit, and it doesn't get any better than that. How much time do I have? Okay, so we're out of time. Jen, I want to thank you for being here.
1: Thank you. My privilege.
0: And you know what? If the phones had worked, we'd probably had 50 phone calls in by now.
1: That's all right.
0: And we can, but we understand what was happening. So until then, we want to say to all of you, thanks for being here. And how much time? Okay. Good night.
9: Good night.
0: God bless.
9: God bless.
0: And always
10: keep fighting the fight.
9: Fight. Fight.
10: Fight.
9: Fight.
0: Fight. I did it before. Fight. Fight.
9: Fight.
0: Fight.
9: Fight.
0: Fight.
9: Fight.
10: Fight.
9: Fight.
10: Fight.
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14: The word Genesis means beginning. It's the beginning or creation of something. It's starting point. God can bring a Genesis in your life. God can bring a new beginning in your life. He can make all things new. We've all done things we regret. We've all said things we wish we had not said. But God can change that if we come to Him and bring our lives to Him. This Almighty God cares about you and He loves you. Jeremiah 29:11 says, I know the thoughts that I think towards you, says the Lord. Thoughts of peace and not of evil, to give you a future and a hope.
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16: FSRN News, I'm Jason Walker. Major scare in the tech industry. Google says it has disrupted a criminal group's attempt to use artificial intelligence to exploit another company's previously unknown digital vulnerability. President Trump has nominated Cameron Hamilton to lead the Federal Emergency Management Agency. This marks a surprising comeback for Hamilton. He was fired last year after defending FEMA's existence. Six people have been found dead in a cargo rail car on the U.S.-Mexican border. The boxcar was near the rail yard in Laredo, Texas. The widow of a man killed in a mass shooting at Florida State University, now suing ChatGPT maker OpenAI, blaming the chatbot for contributing to the murder. This is SRN News.
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1: 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Tonight, we're going to be talking with our caller about sexual integrity. And if you'd like to get that Keys for Living book in your hands, you can do that through the ways I just described. Well, June, before we start that topic, we had some people that were asking about biblical hope. Now, since that's the cornerstone of our ministry and even the name of our ministry, Hope for the Heart and Hope in the Night, could you help us by talking about biblical hope?
2: Well, typically when you hear the word hope, you can think of, well, could we meet tomorrow at 3 o'clock? And you could say, well, I hope so. It depends on my schedule. That's kind of maybe yes, maybe no, and I'm going to be very candid. We had the name. I named our ministry Hope for the Heart, and yet I wasn't teaching on it because it was like trying to grab a cloud. I couldn't get a handle on a cloud. Later, I worked this out. Hope can be often used as cultural hope, which is an optimistic desire that something will be fulfilled. Now, this hope is not guaranteed hope because it's subject to changeable people and changeable circumstances. However, in regard to our Christian faith, hope is, as Christian hope, not cultural hope, Christian hope is an optimistic assurance that something will be fulfilled. And this hope is a guaranteed hope, not subject to change, but rather anchored in Jesus Christ, the Son of God, and every promise in the Word of God. And that's important. There's a huge difference between cultural hope versus biblical hope. And when you understand that, anything that God tells us is true will be firm and secure. Hebrews 6:19. Listen to this. We have this hope as an anchor of the soul, an anchor for the soul, firm and secure. So clearly, if God is promising us something, it is assured. For example, he says, I know the plans I have for you, plans to prosper you, not to harm you, plans to give you hope and a future. So our responsibility is to yield our will to his will. And I know that many people don't know that they can actually have a relationship with God through Christ. A relationship. I remember hearing this. I had never heard that before. I had been in church. It wasn't a biblical church, meaning it was a mainline denomination, but the Bible was not used. I heard no Bible, with rare exceptions. So the point is, I know what it's like to have, it's kind of like it's cloudy. It's not clear. And I think that's the problem, is we've all been in the same boat with cloudy thinking about hope. The common view of hope in our culture is quite different from Christian hope. And if you live by cultural hope, you're going to have a boat full of wishes, just wishful thinking. And what you hope for will sometimes happen and sometimes not. However, Christian hope is based on the Bible, God's unchanging word. By patiently relying on what God says, we will have all the hope necessary with all the certainty you'll ever need. And that's why it's vital to know what does God actually say in his word. And that is knowable. I know that firsthand.
3: What does it look like to follow the Lord when you're grieving or anxious or so stressed out that you don't even know what step to take next? Or what do you say when a friend comes to you with a difficult question about divorce or addiction or abuse? 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

0: 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If you're facing a problem and would like to be a guest on the program to talk to June, please call 1-800-917 or text the word caller to 70919. That phone message or text will start the scheduling process, and then we'll find a time where you can join us. 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Feel free to adjust that if you live in a different time zone. That's when you'll need to be available to come on the program. But whether you're dealing with a simple biblical question, perhaps a relationship issue, a trauma or a childhood memory that's troubling you, maybe forgiveness issue with a friend that you've had a quarrel with, whatever it is, we're here to help you, and there's no reason for you to try to figure it out yourself or to go down a rabbit hole on the internet. That's why we're here, to offer you biblical hope, practical help with your issue. Well, tonight, let's welcome James to Hope in the Night.
1: Hi, James. Welcome to Hope. How can we help you?
2: Hello. I have a really bad problem with just about constant intrusive thoughts.
1: What type of thoughts? Can you be specific? What types of thoughts are coming into your mind?
2: Well, it's usually sexual in nature. Just about anything that I would be ashamed to think.
1: And that's why they're intrusive. These
2: right.
1: are thoughts you don't want to have.
2: Right.
1: James, how long has this been going on?
2: About 5 or 6 years now.
1: Mm-hmm. When they first started, was that a surprise to you?
2: Yes.
1: Okay. Now, since you were honest with me, and thank you for your candor to say that they were sexual in nature, I'm going to mention something. I'll ask, has there been activity, sexual activity of this type where you have visual, in your mind, you can see scenes from whether it's magazines, programs that you've seen that were sexual in nature, and this is a very common thing that people, many adults and young people, have been exposed to. Were you involved in seeing all kinds of things that were erotic?
2: Yes.
1: Okay.
2: It's from things that I've seen, but it's also just my imagination.
1: Okay. So, things you have seen and then, but also your imagination.
2: Yes.
1: I'm going to share something with you that a lot of people don't know. In fact, I'll even put this in a situation of PTSD, post-traumatic stress disorder. Sometimes there can be something so dramatic or traumatic that a scene keeps coming back again and again. Even something from childhood. I remember literally being in a car with my mother and my brother, and I was very young. And I remember looking up, and it was at nighttime, and an oil truck had, the driver had fallen asleep and at the wheel and crossed the line and hit our car. And I remember literally the lights. I can see them right this minute in my memory. The lights were very close, and then there was a crash. I had a cut lip. I was embarrassed. I didn't know what to do. A car came along, put me in the back seat of the car to take me to the hospital. My mother was taken to the hospital. My point is, I remember that scene like it was yesterday. And I was surprised. It just didn't go away. Now, the reason I'm even mentioning that is I was very young, but I can remember it, and it's because it was traumatic. And when people look at various scenes, if it is especially sexual in nature, there's a high that a person can feel. And that means adrenaline, it's called epinephrine, is released and into the bloodstream, and it plants a picture of what was seen or said, and involuntarily, listen to this, involuntarily, that scene will come back again and again and again and again. It's not that you're trying to remember those scenes. It's because they were, and I call it dramatic or traumatic. And therefore, the solution ultimately is needing to replace those thoughts. And in other words, you can't help the scenes from coming into your mind, but what you do with it will make a difference. Does this make sense?
2: Yes, it does.
1: Okay. And the reason I told the story of that truck hitting our car, I can't help that it keeps coming back. I remember other things that were, reading something that put images in my mind that were sexual. And I found something under a cousin's bed. And to this day, I still remember that content, because it was my first exposure to the verbal part of pornography. Never told anybody. Now I'm announcing it to you and the world. But the point is, I can't make it not come back, but I can replace immediately. It's you take action with truth that can set you free. Now, let me just ask a personal question. Do you believe that that you were created by God?
2: Yes, I do.
1: Has there been a time in your life where you know you've humbled your heart and received Jesus as your personal Lord and Savior, giving him control of your life? And I'm asking this because there was a time I never even heard about doing anything like that.
2: Yes, I have.
1: Okay. So do you believe that you have received Jesus in your life and to give him control of your life?
2: Yes, I do.
1: Good. Okay. That makes all the difference in the world. When you came into a relationship with Jesus Christ, by the way, how old were you when your life changed?
2: In what way?
1: The Bible says that we start out, all have sinned, we've all fallen short of the glory of God. We've all chosen wrong. All we like sheep have gone astray. And God knows that that is where we are initially. Then when we yield our lives to Jesus Christ, allowing him to be Lord and Savior, where the Bible says, believe in the Lord Jesus Christ and you'll be saved. Upon that time, what we read is we are made into a new creation. Old things pass away, all things become new. Now, what that means is we have the power source of Christ who's living in you and in me. In fact, in every authentic Christian, we're not talking about just going to church. We're talking about have you given Jesus control of your life? Many people have been in church, but they've never given Christ control. But when you've done that, that means that he empowers you, and this is the way I say it, more and more you will sin less and less. It's not that you're sinless. You can still choose wrong, but more and more

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0: 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That'll take care of the scheduling process, and we'd love for you to be our guest. Let's continue this call with James.
1: Well, James, when we are living our lives, it is not unusual that we will have something that has impacted us, and the images continue to come back. Now, you were candid with me. You said I have a problem with intrusive thoughts, and they are unwanted. And you said they are, I asked you what kind, and you said they were sexual in nature. And this has been going on for 5 or 6 years. Can you identify that there could be activity that you had participated in, whether it's with others or by yourself? Does this seem to fit with what you've experienced by virtue of what you actually were exposed to, that you did do, or you were exposed to? Would that relate to, you think, that you're these problematic, intrusive thoughts?
2: I think that has something to do with it, but I don't think that's what causes them.
1: Okay. What do you think causes them?
2: Well, I believe that people...

0: able to be aware of my thoughts, and so anything that I'd be ashamed to think invades my mind.
1: So you think that people, if they are, you said that people are aware of your thoughts. Would you explain how would that be if you have not been communicating with them? Are you saying a person you think can tell, they just know what your thoughts are?
0: Yes, I think so. I think that whatever shows up on my mind shows up on, I don't know if it's everyone, but at least some other people's minds.
1: Well, I would question the accuracy of that, because we don't, sometimes you'll hear about somebody who's a mind reader. In truth, we can have thoughts and yet we can reject those thoughts. That doesn't mean other people know what those thoughts are. Now, God would know, but there's nothing that I see that proves that people can be aware of your thoughts. Now, you may think, well, but I'm pretty transparent or something like that. I think there are moods that people could assume when we are around certain people. You know, there is like shyness, or those who are introverts or extroverts. The things that are really communicated by our emotions, but to actually be able to know what you think would not be consistent with what a person naturally would be able to do, you know, except by virtue of the mood that we individually would have. What are you thinking about what I'm saying right now?
0: I'm not really sure how to put it into words. I just remember a series of things that happened that people basically insinuated that they could hear what I think, or that they know what I think, but no one has actually come out to say that they do.
1: That would not be consistent with human behavior. I really believe that that's not accurate. And I understand people can say, I know what you're thinking. Sometimes that can be because of a pattern that a pattern of behavior, but that's different from a person being able just to ascertain what you actually are thinking. I really think, and it may be that you're struggling with the issue of guilt. Do you think you have felt guilty about the scenes that you've had, and therefore the images that have come into your mind?
0: I do feel guilt about it, but I don't think that's what causes the thoughts.
1: Okay. Well, whatever is specifically the cause, the one thing that we can know for sure is there's a very important passage in the Bible. Do you believe the Bible is true?
0: Yes, I do.
1: Okay. I totally agree. And the issue is we are told what to do in the book of Philippians. I'm going to read it to you. Whatever is true, whatever is noble, whatever is right, whatever is pure, lovely, admirable, if anything is excellent or praiseworthy, let your mind dwell on these things. It's a very intentional, it's very intentional. I'm going to give an example. Do you know what a flour sifter is? Like flour to make bread or some kind of pastry or whatever, a flour that one would eat. Do you know what a flour sifter is?
0: Yes, I do.
1: Okay. My grandmother, I remember, she had a flour sifter, and she would put the flour in, and then there was a mesh at the near the top, and or somewhere in the middle, and she would, it wasn't at the top, it was closer to the bottom, I'm sorry. And so there was this handle, but it would go, it would squeak.
0: Right.
1: And I just remember the point was if the flour would go through the flour sifter, if there was a lump, like if you're trying to make gravy, you don't want big lumps of flour. Instead, it would catch the lumps at the top, toward the top. And the flour would be sifting down. Now, I say that because I think of this scripture in this way. Think of each strand of the wire. Whatever is true, like being a strand, and it'd be crisscross that across that would catch these lumps. Whatever is true, whatever is noble, right, pure, lovely, admirable, praiseworthy, let your mind dwell on these things. So the point is, when you start having scenes that you don't want, they are not something you want to live the rest of your life having these images come, then you're going to replace those thoughts with what is true, noble, right, etc. And what that means is you take that which is unwanted and specifically replace it with what is right for you. And that would mean, you know, some people, for example, they can say, I feel my life is worthless. And then, but that's not true. From God's perspective, he says you have God-given worth. And then the Bible says, you created my inmost being. You knit me together in my mother's womb. I praise you because I'm fearfully made, wonderfully made. That's Psalm 139. And the point is for you to have ready anything that will counter the thoughts that you have. You replace the bad thoughts with good thoughts. You replace the invasive thoughts for the welcome thoughts.
0: Right. I'll do my best to do that.
1: Well, and what is good is for you even to write them down. For example, if you are going to counter them, whatever that would be, in other words, counter the very words or the images that you are seeing, that means you want to be prepared, and you would have things written down ready for you to say, I'm going to counter that intrusive thought with a welcome thought, because you are given you are a new creation in Christ. He has a plan for you. In fact, you could even begin by saying, thank you, God, for loving me. Thank you for enabling me to have a relationship with you. As a result, I yield my will to your will, Jesus, and I would call his name, Jesus. I'm asking you to take control of my life. Thank you that I don't have to be consumed, controlled by that which is wrong. We'll come back.
2: Okay. 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

0: welcome back to Hope in the Night. 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But we'd absolutely enjoy a conversation with you. 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
1: James, I'm thinking something that would be extremely helpful would be for you to have a number of scriptures. I'm talking about like 20 scriptures. Like, above all else, guard your heart, for it is the wellspring of life. That's Proverbs 4:23. And the reason I'm thinking about, like, the book of Proverbs, that's the book on wisdom. And for you to say, when you start having that, those themes, I reject that thought. Jesus, in your name, clear my mind for what is true. I'm going to choose to guard my heart. Above all else, I'm going to guard my heart. Again, Proverbs 4:23. It could be that what you want to do is read through the book of Proverbs. There are 31 chapters in the book of Proverbs. Well, for many months of the year, of our calendar year, there are 31 days. Some of them are 30 days, except for February. But the bottom line is, you could read one chapter a day and look for the scriptures, the Proverbs that would be good to block and counter what are the images, what you've talked about, problematic, intrusive thoughts, replace them with scriptural thoughts. There is power in God's word. Not like what I say. It's not what I say. It's what God has said. And the Bible says he sent forth his word and healed them. His word can heal our minds, our lives. And the point that I'm making is to counter with what God says, that's going to be the truth. And Jesus said, the truth sets you, do you know what the next word is? The truth sets you, that's correct, free. So I think it's countering over and over and over as soon as the images come into your mind. You just say, you know, in the name of Jesus, I reject that image. Now, understand, that could be there because of what a person can experience when there is something, I'm repeating myself intentionally, dramatic or traumatic. Then epinephrine goes through our bodies to, it literally stamps the picture that we saw in our brains, in our minds. And it will involuntarily come back. And That doesn't mean it has to forever and ever, but that is just part of understanding. In fact, it can give you some comfort. It's like, okay, I see what's happening here. I'm having these images that are unwanted, but the part I can play is to counter them with God's truth. And he has power that we do not have.
2: Right.
1: So, like, for example, there's Proverbs 3:21. My son, preserve sound judgment and discernment. Do not let them out of your sight. And so you would literally personalize that. Say, Lord Jesus, I want to preserve sound judgment and discernment. I will not let them out of my sight. I'm going to hold on to your truth. And you personalize them but I think if you make this a project and literally the project is going to be going through the book of Proverbs. Now, doesn't mean that that's the only part of the Bible that you must do. But since it's convenient that the day of, like if it's the fourth of the month, you read chapter 4 in Proverbs. It's just a way to easily track. And then read for the scriptures that could help counter these intrusive, problematic thoughts. What do you think?
2: That sounds like really good advice.
1: And then, if you'd like, we can talk again, but it's going to be your personal project. I remember one time telling a man to do this. He had an anger problem. And he said, I don't know what to do. His wife told me about it. His daughter told me about it, his teenage daughter. And I suggested that he look up every verse in the Bible, in the book of Proverbs, and just write out the scripture that deals with anger. I got a letter from him literally after 2 months, and he said, I cannot believe it. This has changed my life. And his wife attested to the fact that, and he, a number of times, would write to me and say, I just can't believe that God's word convicted me about my anger. And I don't want to be that kind of a man. And so now this is not anger. We're talking about that which the enemy of God he's the father of lies. The enemy of God would like to defeat you, and that's his job. That's his passion. And so you instead are going to counter the enemy called Satan. The word Satan is a Hebrew word that means enemy or adversary. And he's an accuser. He wants to accuse you. He's an accuser of Christians. And so if he can make you feel guilty, then you can feel defeated. But see, the reason you called is you don't want to be defeated. Is that not true?
2: That is true.
1: Okay. And God knows that. And therefore, he will give you through his word. His word is true. And the Bible says in Romans 12:2, do not be conformed any longer to the pattern of this world, but be transformed by the renewing of your mind. So you're going to put into your mind that which will be helpful for you. Now, I think I'm going to give you not Proverbs, but in 2 Peter chapter 1, beginning in verse 3 and 4. His divine power, listen to this, has given us everything we need for life and godliness. So his divine power has given you what you need, my friend James. He has given you what you need to live a godly life. It says, through our knowledge of him, it says, through these he has given us his very great and precious promises, so that through them you may participate in its Christ's divine nature and escape the corruption in the world caused by evil desires. So the point is, when you became a true, authentic Christian, you didn't know this at the time, but you have been given Christ's divine nature. You literally, in other words, what's natural for you was to sin, what by virtue of all of us, but then when you have Christ in you, it is not natural for Christ to sin. So his divine power has given us everything we need to live a godly life. And so you just say, through your power, Lord Jesus, I am choosing to use your word, the Bible, to literally counter these pictures, these images, these intrusive, constant thoughts that cause me to feel defeated. But Jesus says the truth sets you free. Are you willing to do that full month? Reading one path. Okay. And then, do you have a friend who you might share this with, this project, or not really?
2: No, not really.
1: Okay. Okay. Well, there you are. My friend, it's interesting. Michael said you can communicate to him, communicate with him. And we want you to have the victory that God promises for you. And
2: thank you.
1: It will be very, very important and very helpful for you. Realize when you entered into a relationship with him, he never leaves you. He never leaves you nor forsakes you. And you were saved by his grace. And grace means a gift you don't deserve. So let's see what happens, and we'll talk in a month.
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6: With SRN News, I'm Jason Walker. Moscow and Kyiv accusing one another of disregarding President Trump's request to stop their attacks. In the meantime, as the U.S. brokered ceasefire between Russia and Ukraine expired Monday, American and European officials considering how they might steer the warring countries into further talks. The last remaining passengers on a cruise ship hit by a deadly hantavirus outbreak have disembarked now and boarded flights to more than 20 countries to enter quarantine. A French woman was the latest to be confirmed as infected. Google has disrupted a criminal group's attempt to use artificial intelligence to exploit another company. One expert says now that adds to heightened worries across government and private industry about AI's risk for cybersecurity. SRN News.
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10: 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Well, I'm Tom Petrosky, and I'm here with author and speaker June Hunt. June, many times people start a project or they start doing something, and you're saying we're going for, let's make it good, let's make it great, let's make it excellent. But then there's that extra click above that that really can gum up the works, and that's let's make it perfect. And I know you have some thoughts about that and what it leads to, which is perfectionism. Could you share that tonight?
1: Well, first, I want to ask you a question, Tom.
10: Sure.
1: How many people do you know are do everything perfect?
10: Let's see. That'd be God, Jesus, June Hunt. No, I'm kidding. I don't know anybody on the earth. Nobody.
1: Okay. I don't know anyone either who does everything perfectly. Mm-hmm. For perfectionists, the pressure is always on, meaning the performance never stops. If a person feels, I have to do everything perfectly, all of life is lived under the glare of an unforgiving spotlight. The smallest blemish, the tiniest flaw, the slightest mistake is sure to raise an eyebrow and silence a person's sought-after acceptance. Perfectionists are typically performers. They're sincere, very sincere, but they are also prisoners, chained to the opinions of others. Their self-acceptance invariably is linked to the deeply desired accolades, meaning if one is overlooked, or let's say there's, imagine a kitchen counter, and there are some crumbs on the kitchen counter. If those crumbs are left by a perfectionist, that perfectionist can feel humiliated if the crumbs are noticed by a guest. A student's self-worth plummets if a record of high-scoring A's is broken by an unbearable B. I remember flying into Los Angeles, and I never will forget, I had meetings there, and several people were talking about a suicide that had taken place. And they described it was a female who had committed suicide because for the first time she had made a B, always had straight A's. And, I didn't even know her, but my heart went out to her. You see, even when compliments do come, praise provides only a fleeting moment of pleasure because now the bar is high. The measure for self-worth is simultaneously raised even higher. Instead, God's plan is that we aim for excellence, and this is the point. We need to aim for excellence, not perfection, to accomplish our personal best with the gifts God has given us, using the power that He provides. So if we are caught in the performance trap, we just need to stop, meaning that is not God's best for us. The rest of, if we could just see, God has unconditional love for us. We read about the unconditional love of Christ. So we need to stop and rest in His unconditional acceptance. We need to stop this extreme striving. And yes, we want to do things well, very well, but our need to perform is not the issue. I guess I would say let your last curtain call be the final curtain call on performing everything perfectly for others. What the Bible says is, this is 2 Corinthians 5:9. We make it our goal to please Him. Instead of living for the approval of others, we need to learn to say, what the Apostle Paul says, we make it our goal to please him. We need to know that we are called to live for an audience of one, and that is the Lord Jesus Christ, who loves you, who approves of you just as you are, even with crumbs on the counter. Again, we need to live for the approval of the Lord, and we make it our goal to please him. That's what the Bible says.
11: Do you ever struggle to believe that God loves you, that he accepts you, forgives you, and sees you as his precious, beloved child? So many people have a distorted belief that God loves you, that he accepts you, forgives you, and sees you as his precious, beloved child. So many people have a distorted

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0: Welcome back to Hope in the Night. If you have questions about our topic tonight or would like to order resources, please reach out to our support team, either by calling them at 1-800-488-HOPE or just by texting the word support to 70919. During normal business hours, that team will assist you in finding exactly what you need from a vast library of over 100 topics. If you do know exactly what you want, just go to hopefortheheart.org, click on store, and order whatever you like, just as you would during from any other online retailer. Well, June, we're going to get to our caller, and we have someone coming back from just a few days ago. Let's welcome back Andrew.
1: I'm so glad we get to talk again, Andrew. I want to say that I really enjoyed talking with you, and for some reason I have a very tender heart for you.
2: Well, thank you, June. Thank you for having me back.
1: And, you know, I remember there were several things that I would love for us to talk about. You made one particular comment that I want to mention, and because I'd like for us to briefly talk about that, and that is, you said, I may have committed the unpardonable sin. Is that right?
2: Yes, ma'am. That was okay. That was a fear at that time, certainly, or after the fact.
1: Well, I just want to be clear. There is a passage that we often, or people can call the unpardonable sin, and it's in Mark, the third chapter. Now, I just want to mention that what took place before Mark 3, Jesus came upon the scene, and he healed many people in the first chapter of Mark. He healed a man with leprosy. He late in chapter 2, he heals a paralytic, someone who's paralyzed. And so the Jewish leaders were learning about this Jesus. And clearly, to have these extraordinary healings were not the norm, and the crowds were following Jesus. And then there was an incident where it said the teachers of the law, this is verse 22, the teachers of the law who had come down from Jerusalem said, he is possessed by Beelzebub. That word means the prince of demons. And they say, by the prince of demons, he is driving out demons. So Jesus called on them and spoke to them in parables. How can Satan drive out Satan?

0: if a kingdom is divided against itself, the kingdom cannot stand. Verse 25, if a house is divided against itself, that house cannot stand. Mm. And if Satan opposes himself and is divided, he cannot stand. His end has come. And then he says, in fact, no one can enter a strong man's house and carry off his possessions unless he first ties up the strong man. Now, all this is going on. Hear what these teachers of the law, we're talking about the Jewish leaders are not understanding how this person can be doing these miracles. And so they are attributing to Jesus the work of Satan or the prince of demons. And so then verse 29 says, whoever blasphemes against the Holy Spirit, this is what Jesus is saying, will never be forgiven. He's guilty of an eternal sin. He said this because they were saying he has an evil spirit. So the whole point of that has to do with literally attributing the miracles that he had been doing to the enemy of God, the enemies of God, to the demons, the prince of demons. Now that is the context of the unpardonable sin. And that's not what I think you were doing at all. My point is, the unpardonable sin is not yielding to the work of the Holy Spirit, the Spirit of Christ, the Spirit of God. Am I correct that you were not attributing the work of God to or Christ? Attributing that to the enemy?
1: Yes, I'd say that is correct. You have clarified that. I think I was misconstruing. I think I misconstrued that my actions at that time, mm-hmm. that I was attributing my actions, which were wrong, and I feel like there was, I felt like there was a spiritual battle going on, and that that time period was almost a demonic experience for me, and things that I thought mm-hmm. I was doing in my mind in the name of God, in the name of Christ, or in the name of the Holy Spirit, mm-hmm. Were certainly not good
0: right.
1: at that time. And that is, again, I think I was misconstruing the unpardonable sin and trying to attach it to my actions there.
0: Well, it is not unusual for someone. Now, you told me this. You told me toward the beginning of our conversation that you believe you became a Christian at age 7. Is that correct?
1: Yes.
0: Okay. Now, the truth is there are people who have made a type of decision. They could have walked an aisle, and been sincere as a child, And sometimes there is not authentic salvation. I call it, sometimes it's like, in our language, instead of being married, a person could be engaged. It's like, but until you give all of yourself to the marriage partner, and the marriage partner gives all of herself to you, there's not a marriage. And I'm using that as an analogy. There are times when, because I used to be a youth director, and there were a number of my kids that I loved the work, but I noticed for some they had attributed that they had come forth down an aisle and prayed, receive Jesus, or had responded to a message, but they really hadn't yielded their will to the will of the Lord Jesus Christ. And so sometimes there is a delay. And I remember when I first, and I initially had no knowledge of the Bible or anything until I was in high school. And so everything was brand new to me, but I remember distinctly seeing, I mean, it was tremendous. I'd never been exposed to even the word salvation. And I was watching and learning, but the point is there were students that would later realize, oh, no, they really weren't a Christian earlier, but they were responding to a message. I remember even the pastor of the church at times, he would call it a step toward God. That he would say, if a child wants to come forward, let them come forward, and it can be a step toward God. It may not be salvation, but, you know, the point is, I don't always know when someone is sharing, as you have, like, was it a step toward God, or was it really true, authentic salvation? But the heart is capable of literally saying, I choose you, Lord Jesus, and I'm giving my life to you. Now, you and I know that life can be very difficult. There can be, depends on what kind of home life you grow up in, and there can be a great deal of confusion with what we experience, as I experienced by my atheist father and all the immorality that was going on in my home growing up. It was tumultuous, and so I think when I asked you one question in particular, because as I listened to you, I asked you, who has been so hard on you? And I rarely ask that question, but I did ask you. And you talked about what was going on at home between your parents, all the yelling and the whole atmosphere there. And it's like you being caught, and this is my language, it's like you were fixated on trying to figure out how to survive. You didn't use that term, but I'm using it, between parents who were opposing each other, and it was very, very difficult. So I wanted us to come back and even address that.

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0: 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If you're facing a problem and would like to be a guest on the program, please call 1-800-NIGHT-17 or text the word CALLER to 70919. That message or text will get the scheduling process started, and then we'll just find a time for you to join us. The program happens Monday through Friday, 11 p.m. to midnight, and that's Central Time, so adjust that depending on where you live. But once we find a time, you'll come on the air. We'll have a great conversation with June. And it doesn't matter if you're struggling with a simple question about God's word, or maybe anger, maybe frustration, maybe you've lost hope, maybe you have a deep trauma that you're carrying from way back when you were a child. Whatever it is, we want to help you get through it, and there's no reason for you to go it alone. So for now, let's get back to the call with Andrew.
1: Well, Andrew, I'd asked you, are you in a church? And you are, and you are. You have some men friends that you're in, I guess, a group with Bible study. I don't know if it's, is it Bible study that you are involved in?
2: Yes. A few different groups all around the with a similar group of men, and it started with a divorce care class, and it is the first time in my life that I've actually committed to a men's group and committed to bringing some sort of accountability and
1: effort
2: in that area.
1: Yes. You know, there's a scripture that says, talks about iron sharpening iron. Mm. As iron sharpens iron, we are to sharpen one another. And I think this is a huge decision for you. We all can be sharpened and held to a type of accountability that is very important. It matters who we choose to be with, who we choose to let speak into our lives. Some people, they're, it's not wise to listen to some people because they just tear you down. But others, based on even what God's intention is, he says, do not forsake the assembling of yourselves together. And that means in the context of a church growing, being iron sharpening iron, spurring one another.

0: to be in truth, growing in Christ-likeness. And that's huge. All of us have chosen wrong, every one of us. And we have, when we come into a life-changing relationship with Jesus Christ, at the same moment that we receive Jesus, we also receive the Holy Spirit of God. And a lot of people don't know that. Some churches don't teach that, but that's in Ephesians and the first chapter. And the reason I say that is the work that God intends for the Spirit to do in our lives is a life-changing work over time. And I'm intentionally going to read this to you because I know you had wondered, at least there was in our previous conversation, you wondered if you would have lost your salvation. Is that correct?
1: Yes.
0: Okay.
1: Mm-hmm.
0: So where are you on that right now?
1: I have since put that away. For the most part, it creeps up now and then. I think at one point in time I'd read Eternal Salvation by Charles Stanley. And
0: yes.
1: I think that was the main resource that I had read at that time regarding that, regarding the topic.
0: Okay. So are you saying that you do believe that you, when you are saved, that you are secure in your relationship with Christ?
1: Yes, yes, ma'am.
0: Okay. Because I grew up in a church, even though there was very little doctrine, but that church believed that you could lose your salvation. And there are a number of denominations that would indicate that. But I think it's important that we look at the whole counsel of God. And while I was in one church, I ended up being in a biblical church. And that was stunning. And what I began to read was the Bible. And I'd never opened up, I didn't even have a Bible. But then you look at Romans 8, the very first verse, Romans 8, there is no condemnation for those who are in Christ Jesus. Now, no condemnation means no condemnation. There is now no condemnation for those who are in Christ Jesus, because through Christ Jesus, the law of the Spirit of life set me free from the law of sin and death. So when we enter into a relationship, a life-changing relationship with Christ, it's interesting. I remember I had a friend who had a true change life. She was a bar singer. She was an alcoholic. And when she became a Christian, I never will forget, her life changed dramatically. Later, she even became the music director at a Bible church, which was unusual for a female, but she was wonderful, just exceptional. But then every once in a while she would say, June, I don't know if I'm really saved. And I said, I want to know, are you serious saying that? And she said, yes. So I said, well, I'm going to come back a little bit later. And I did. I came back and I had a railroad spike. You know, those are pretty big. And I said, okay, I'm going to read something to you. In Ephesians 1, it's very interesting. Beginning in verse 13, you were also included in Christ when you heard the word of truth. So you have to hear somehow the word of truth, the gospel of your salvation. Gospel means good news, the good news of your salvation. Having believed, and the word believe means rely on, to trust in. It's not just mental assent. It's a Greek word, pistuo, the word believe. Having believed, you were marked in him with a seal, the promised Holy Spirit, who is a deposit guaranteeing our inheritance until the redemption of those who are God's possession. Meaning, at the same time when you received Christ, you also received, you were sealed with the promised Holy Spirit. And Andrew, what this is saying is the Spirit of God is deposited in you. Think about a deposit in a bank. It's in there, but the point in this case, it's to guarantee that you're going to see Jesus face to face. A key is deposited in you, the Holy Spirit, who is, it says, a deposit guaranteeing. There's a guarantee that you will be inherited by the Heavenly Father, and you will be, you, because you are his possession, and literally you will be face to face with Christ your Savior. Does that make sense?
1: It does.
0: And that is fantastic good news. When I shared this with my friend, I said, do you understand? And I asked her, did you do this? Did you? And yes, she had entrusted her life. And I knew she had a changed life. But mm-hmm. I wanted her to see it. And so then I went out. We went to her backyard. And I had a hammer. And we nailed that stake into the ground. I said, so anytime that you're wondering, if you have doubts about your salvation, go out and see that stake in the ground as a literal, a representative of God literally promising you and guaranteeing that you will be inherited to him in eternity. And it's very precious. And later I asked her, have you had question? Have you needed to go out and see that stake in the ground? She said, yes, there were a couple of times. And she said, once I saw it, yes, I knew I had humbled my heart. I had received Jesus as my personal Lord and Savior. And I understand that I was sealed with the promised Holy Spirit. So see, those are not two separate events, even though some churches teach that. So I just wanted to say that there is no condemnation for you when you come into a relationship with the Lord Jesus Christ. And we see that at the beginning of Romans 8, and we see it at the end of Romans 8. The Bible is very clear. Neither life nor death, nor angels nor demons, nor neither the present nor the future, nor any powers, neither height nor depth or anything else in all creation will be able to separate us, to separate you from the love of God that is in Christ Jesus our Lord. And, you know, the wording there is just nothing. It basically, nothing, nothing, nothing, nothing, nothing will separate you from the love of God that's in Christ Jesus our Lord. Does that make sense?
1: Yes, ma'am.
0: Now, isn't that great? That's great. That's not just good news, it's great news.
1: That is great news.
0: Yeah, and you don't have to wonder. You don't have to think, well, but I had bad thoughts about this person, or I did this, and I... Okay, you repent.
2: It seems like everywhere you look, people are hurting, carrying mental, emotional, and spiritual burdens. 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

0: 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So please listen that way if it's more convenient to you. Let's finish up the call with Andrew.
1: Well, Andrew, I care about you. I really do. There is a... You were very candid with me. You shared certain areas where you failed. You're not wanting to fail, but choices you've made, which would be true for every one of us. But you were very transparent. And, you know, I think about, what do you do about those things where you can't undo them? Well, the Bible is clear about what to do, and that's what I wanted to share. In Psalm 32, verse 5, this is what David, and by the way, David, he was called a man after God's own heart, but he certainly blew it in all kinds of ways, including adultery and choices that he made. Yet he said, I acknowledge my sin to you. And he's talking about you, God. I acknowledge my sin to you and did not cover up my iniquity. I said, I will confess my transgressions to the Lord, and you forgave the guilt of my sin. You know, David was transparent eventually once he turned. And he didn't try to excuse himself or say, I didn't do anything. I mean, he started earlier in his life. But the prophet said, you are the man who has done this. And there was a conviction that he had in his heart, and he knew he was wrong. And the bottom line is he turned, and I understand, like, you have a heart, there are things you want to do for your daughter, and yes, you have not done things that you wish you had done, but it's never too late to do what's right. And I look at that scripture and I think of you. You're like David, which is a compliment, by the way. I acknowledged my sin to you, and you did not cover up, and I did not cover up my iniquity. I said, I will confess my transgressions to the Lord, and you forgave the guilt of my sin. So I want you to, if you have a pen, pencil, whatever, to just write down that scripture, and that, because this is you. Psalm 32, verse 5. And that can be a motivation for you, just as David is the one who said, I acknowledge my sin. I didn't cover up my iniquity. You certainly didn't when you were talking with me a few days ago. I will confess my transgressions to the Lord, and you forgave the guilt of my sin. So, in truth, he has the ability to forgive us, and our choices that we've made in the past can be a motivation for our future, because we know what it's like to choose wrong and know that that's not where we want to live today.
2: Right.
1: Does that does that represent where you are right now?
2: Yes, ma'am.
1: Okay. Well, I really want to encourage you to say, that's where so many of us are. We chose wrong. There are multiple things. If we could, we would erase them. We can't. But we can, it can be a motivation to help us say, all right, I want to turn the corner here. Like, let me just ask, what would you want to do differently in regard to your daughter? Because you mentioned her a couple of times in our conversation.

0: I want to point her to Christ. I want to, I want to reflect the character of God as Father while also being vulnerable enough with her, to point to my own, to point to my imperfections. And beyond that, to, despite her mother and I being divorced, to still try to, which is to still try to reflect respect for her mother above all, which is something I am failing at. Not with my daughter in particular. What she sees, she does not see that in terms of my and her mother's interactions. But I am struggling with that dynamic. Her mother is a Christian, and maybe I am saying this incorrectly, but subscribes to what I would say is more relative truth over absolute truth, and we just can't seem to see eye to eye on much. I allow that to affect the intentionality of being, I allow that to affect being a good, what I would consider a good father. I allow it to get in the way of the connection with my daughter.
1: Right now, what kind of relationship do you have with her, with your daughter?
0: Her mother is very gracious. Her mother is very gracious, and I regularly see her on a, you know, an every other week basis, if not more. I did at one point in time, back in 2019, I made the foolish decision to give up my rights, out of anger and in a time of despair, having just lost a position. And I have not revisited that.
1: Okay. Do you believe that there's anything that you need to ask your daughter for forgiveness for?
0: Yes. I am fairly good about it, fairly good about that. But particularly in times where I am, where my perfectionism gets in the way, where I am harsh, or quick, curt, I might say, in a way I'm becoming more aware of and more sensitive in how, how that sharpness affects her. But beyond that, more than that, I am fairly quick to apologize and to sit with her in those moments and explain and apologize. More so, more recently, it is times where I am distant that she might not understand. For instance, a specific example would be this week having what I would consider lashed out at her mother in sending a few messages and causing disconnection, allowing that to get in the way of, say, a weekly phone call with my daughter.
1: Okay.
0: And just creating room for uncertainty.
1: Yeah. You realize the father role is huge in terms of when people think of father, many times there is the view of the Heavenly Father, and many times people think of the Heavenly Father as having the characteristics of the earthly father. And that is not accurate.
0: Right.
1: And yet, that I think it can be helpful for you to realize that is a reality for young people. How old is she?
0: She will be 9 next month.
1: Wow. Okay. I just say, I had a very painful, my father, I never once heard him ask forgiveness of anyone. So at least you've been able to do that. I think it's important, just realize that. And that can be helpful to you to see, okay, many times the image that they kids will see, think of God as having the characteristics of their earthly father. And that means there's a huge responsibility there. But for you to say, okay, I'm going to determine what relationship is right in your sight, Lord Jesus. What shall I do with my daughter? But I think the unconditional love, just say, I'm going to suggest that you say something to this effect: I love you. I will always love you. I'll never not love you. I will always, no matter, in spite of times of the past, my love is always there for you, because that's a huge role that you have, and I'm proud of you for taking that seriously and knowing that that's a significant investment. You're investing in her life for the future. If you'd like, I would love to talk with you about the perfectionism. If you want us to talk more, would you like to do that?
0: Yes, ma'am.
1: Okay.
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5: With SRN News, I'm Jason Walker. Asian shares trading mixed as optimism encouraged by a rally on Wall Street, clashing with a little pessimism over worries about surging oil prices and an inflated AI boom. Shares rising in Tokyo and Hong Kong in early Tuesday trading, declining meanwhile in Seoul, Sydney, and Shanghai. President Trump leaves Tuesday for Beijing and talks with Chinese leader Xi Jinping, highlighting the discussions, tensions over rare earth minerals, tariffs, and emerging technologies like AI. President Trump has nominated Cameron Hamilton to head up the Federal Emergency Management Agency. This does mark a rather surprising comeback for Hamilton. He was fired last year after defending FEMA's existence. SRN News.
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0: 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And now, from the Connors and Sullivan Broadcast Studios, the man who is not what he wants to be, but is way grateful that he's not who he used to be, here's
1: Welcome in. It's That Kevin Show, thatkevinshow.com. Couldn't be happier than to have you with us, knowing that every day we, you know, think clearly and act decisively. We're changing the world around us. Thank you. Thank you. Thank you for being here. There is so much to get to. And I don't know if you saw this or not. It's not something that I usually follow very closely, but this whole redistricting argument that's going down in Virginia has really captured my imagination, because you have Democrats all over the mainstream media saying, oh, look, they're trying to steal an election in Virginia. And they're saying, look, we voted to change the map to make it more representative. Oh, look, we did this, we did that. And those evil Republicans are trying to do the opposite. Well, friends, first of all, that whole premise is just cockeyed. There's nothing straight about it. And I'm beginning to believe that one of the defining characteristics of the modern America left is that it just treats rules the way toddlers treat vegetables. They tolerate them when they're unavoidable and immediately discard them the second they become inconvenient. Tell me that's not the case. That may sound harsh unless you watch the pattern repeat itself over and over again. When Democrats lose an election, the system is broken. If a court rules against them, the court is illegitimate. If constitutional checks prevent them from getting what they want immediately, then the checks themselves must be removed. Not debated, removed. And that brings us back to Virginia. Following the Virginia Supreme Court's rejection last week of a Democrat-backed gerrymandering effort, voices across the country, all on the left, are now openly floating ideas that amount to court packing at the state level. They want to expand, restructure, and politically purge the court itself because it refused to produce the preferred ideological outcome, not the better legal outcome. Now, just for a second, think with me about how insane that actually is. It's not, do we disagree with the ruling? It's not, we'd like to challenge the legal reasoning. No, the reaction increasingly sounds like, if the institution won't obey us, we'll replace the institution. Jonathan Turley over at Fox News, he's one of their brilliant legal commentators, has rightly pointed out that the danger in this mentality, because it's especially revealing as to how quickly national Democrats and activist voices move toward the same familiar conclusion Americans have now watched for years. If constitutional structures stand in the way of progressives getting power, then the constitutional structures themselves have become the enemy. Yes, there was a special electoral. And what's the justification for all this? A low turnout election. That's what they argue. Well, we had an election, so the election proved that. And it was very low turnout. And that's the part that is always skipped over in the coverage. They'll talk about the election, which was decided by the tiniest of margins. And actually, the election turnout was so small that there's no way that you can actually believe that the majority of Virginians had weighed in on it. Yes, there was a special electoral result tied to the redistricting issue. Yes, quote, the people, end quote, voted. But pretending a low turnout off-cycle election somehow represents an unquestionable, overwhelming moral mandate while simultaneously dismissing the Constitution, that view of the Virginia Supreme Court is intellectually dishonest. And that's why procedures only matter selectively to the left. That's why institutional norms suddenly become sacred during one presidency and oppressive during the next. That's why the filibuster has to be alternately protected and destroyed all at the same time. You hear the Democrats, well, we've got to protect the filibuster. Next year comes around, their guy's in office and they're not getting their stuff back. Well, we got to destroy the filibuster. There is no stable principle underneath anything on the left except this, the acquisition of power. Power, power, power. Acquire it, protect it, and expand it. And if rules interfere with those objectives, then the rules themselves have become obstacles to eliminate. We've watched this mentally spread everywhere. The Electoral College is somehow illegitimate when Republicans win. The Supreme Court is somehow illegitimate when originalists rule constitutionally. The Senate is unfair. Voter ID is racist. Free speech is dangerous. Religious liberty is threatening. It goes on and on. And eventually you realize the problem is not actually with any of the individual institutions. The problem is that constitutional systems were intentionally designed to slow down the pursuit of raw power and its consumption of everything that we hold dear. That was the entire point. America's founders did not trust concentrated authority because they understood human nature too well. They knew majorities could become tyrannical just as easily as monarchs could. So they built friction into the system intentionally. Checks, balances, competing branches, constitutional restraints. They didn't do it to frustrate democracy. They did it to preserve liberty. Because liberty without restraint eventually collapses into coercion. And coercion is precisely where radical political movements always drift when they stop believing truth exists beyond their own desires. And friends, I have a hard time finding anybody on the left that believes in objective truth anymore. So that's what makes Virginia so revealing. The court did not stage a coup. It did not suspend elections. It did not invent authority from thin air. It interpreted constitutional boundaries and exercised judicial review inside the structure Virginians themselves established. And because activists dislike the outcome, somehow now they're openly discussing restructuring the Supreme Court itself. Fire everybody and give appoint a whole new court. Friends, just think about the precedent that that creates. Every time one branch disappoints you, you simply threaten to replace it. That's not constitutional government. That's political extortion. And it's dangerous. Because once society's abandoned neutral rules, all that remains is raw tribal power. And at that point, constitutions become meaningless pieces of paper because whoever controls enough institutional muscle simply rewrites the rules in real time. History is filled with regimes that followed exactly that path, and it never ended well. Which is why this moment matters beyond Virginia. This issue isn't maps. It's whether Americans still believe in constitutional restraints. Mature societies understand delayed gratification. Stable civilizations understand limits. Free people recognize that power restrained today may preserve their own liberty tomorrow. Checks have become offensive. Courts become enemies. The Constitution has become negotiable. That's the road the modern left keeps moving down. Not because they are uniquely evil, but because political movements, untethered from objective morality, almost always end up in the same place eventually. The founders understood something many modern politicians forgot long ago. The greatest threat to freedom is not disagreement. It is human beings convincing themselves that they are so virtuous that they can wield unlimited authority without restraint. And no society survives that delusion forever. Never. Kevin McCullough coming right back.
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0: It's Monday, so we talk about money a lot on Monday. Glad you're with us. Lou Bassanese is back with us from TheBigSkinny.com and also Fox Business Network. You see him on there. And Lou, there's a brand new report out, Fox Business reporting it at least within the last day, that Americans are leaning on credit cards and the whole buy now, pay later as gas prices and some other things are eating up more shares of what they're bringing in each month. Any concerning points in that data that you see?
1: Yeah, not yet, but I'd say it's definitely something to watch. I mean, I know, you know, in our own household, we are paying attention to costs. I mean, groceries particularly, or probably every house knows that food costs are up. Inflation hasn't been squelched. But the interesting thing you mentioned, this latest Bank of America data on credit card and debit card usage shows that the average American consumer is cutting back a little bit on what they've been spending, which is a change in the trend. If you've looked at consumer spending, no matter what's happened, there's really been no pullback. Consumers have continued to spend, particularly in hotels, restaurants, travel, and we're starting to see people tighten up a little bit. Now, I don't think that's a reason to freak out, because it's only 1 month worth of data, and we've seen in the past when you bet against the consumer, you're usually wrong. I would say that don't pay attention to consumer sentiment, right? We're all guilty of this. We feel one way when we do something different. We keep spending even though we say that we feel terrible. So I focus on the hard data, not that sentiment data about how we feel.
0: Yeah, no, I think that's legit. Quarter one of this year does seem to be a bit perplexing, because the American worker basically still got a raise even through the reality of war and inflation kind of ticking back up. That's not going to be felt if we stick with this all the way through quarter two, though, I have a feeling.
1: No, I have a feeling too. I mean, about 40 plus days into this war here, you start seeing the effects on the economy and costs and just everyone, businesses and consumers alike, probably in quarter two. And if this goes on for another couple weeks or couple months, it's definitely going to be concerning. But I would just kind of just caution that context matters, right? Whether this war lasts 40 days or 60 days, we're trying to combat 40 plus years of state-funded terrorism. So in the short term, right, pain might be, so it's like the biblical reference, every day is 1,000 years. Let's say every day here is maybe about a year. So it's a price worth to pay for, actual clarity in the Middle East, which, the proposal getting turned down by the president over the weekend, I don't know if anyone dug into the details, really wasn't much of a proposal.
0: No, it's
1: Iran
0: the same
1: was basically
0: thing.
1: Just being stubborn.
0: They want all their nuclear dust, and he doesn't want them to have it. And it's not they're going to have to give up the whole push for a bomb has to be non-negotiable. Otherwise, it's all a big waste of time because those guys are not going to change their methodologies. And it is interesting how you mention time. I broadcast from the Independent Women's Forum summit and gala last Thursday down in D.C., and they talk about Trump time all the time now. It's like one day is a year. He gets as much stuff done in a day. And it really is moving along at, I think, a rate so fast that the average person doesn't even realize, what's being accomplished and what's getting done. However, I will say, and your background is in oil and gas, I would love to understand some of your thoughts about how successful the blockade has been, and will it more or less evaporate the inflated cost of energy once the war is done?
1: Yes, it will. I think the important thing to keep in mind here is the blockade is a strategic checkmate. I mean, that's how I look at it, because it cuts right to the heart of what Iran needs, and that's money to fuel their resistance, to fuel their terrorism. And it's a ticking time bomb for them, no pun intended, in that they can only store so much oil, right, before they have to cut production, shut in wells, which can damage the wells, and it really puts them in a precarious economic situation. Now, it's up for debate how much time they have, how much storage they have. It was on the low side of about 16 to 20 days and on the high side of about 60 days. So either way you look at it, you're getting close to that threshold. Now, there's been some reports that the Iranians are just dumping oil into the water, right, to forget storing it. Let's just keep it flowing so that we don't potentially damage production. But they're definitely facing a dire economic consequence the longer this blockade lasts. So kudos to the president. I think he has to just maintain this firm line. I mean, if we look at previous administrations, right, we draw a line and then we keep moving the line. So I like it this way, and it's maybe not the most apt analogy if you don't know the films, but remember the Monty Python films, and you had the Black Knight that had his arms and his legs severed was still stubborn? That's Iran right now.
0: They're back here, I'll bite your kneecap off. Yes.
1: Yeah, exactly. I'll bite your kneecap off. And you're like, really? We've decimated you. And yes, you have some residual military might that you can launch a missile at some of these ships that are trying to go through the Strait of Hormuz, but by and large, they're completely incapacitated and debilitated, and the longer this goes on, the worse it gets.
0: And I have to think that it only boosts the likelihood that American domestic energy becomes more valuable over time. Are we seeing anything in the markets as it relates to U.S. production?
1: Yes. So U.S. production is very strong. You're seeing some of the major producers bring online more production. We basically have inventory that's ready to go. We drilled the holes, but we haven't fracked them yet. So you can get that production online in a couple of weeks to a month or two versus 6+ months. So we're doing that. And I would tell people on Wall Street, we always say, never say these four words, that it's different this time. But it is different this time because the U.S.

0: 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Now he's bringing you their stories.
1: I'm Andy Christman.
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3: You know, relies, this whole bull market and the economy relies on NVIDIA's earnings. It is not that important, but it always seems to be very dramatic leading into it. You've seen the basically all you need to know that NVIDIA's earnings are going to be really good. All of their customers, so the hype, you know, the big seven technology companies have reported results and just have demonstrated that not only are they spending a ton on AI, they're going to spend more and it's generating revenue. So I'd expect NVIDIA to have another record quarter. It's just a matter of how much of a record and what they say about the future. That happens next week. But I would tell people, right, like the headlines are meant to scare you and make you think that the end of the world is coming. From a corporate standpoint, in terms of profitability, growth, the economic engine of the U.S. economy is well intact and revving on all and firing on all cylinders right now. I think we'll get more confirmation of that from NVIDIA. It's really just got to get past this war in Iran and get a resolution with the strait reopened.
4: Yeah, well, I hope you're right. That would be some really good news here to round out quarter one. Let me quickly ask you, the big skinny this week, what are you targeting? What will people hear if they tune in on Thursday?
3: Yeah, we're focusing on all the issues we talked about today. So is inflation creeping back up? How does that impact us in terms of our jobs, the economy? I'm fortunate to be interviewing later today that will air on Thursday. EJ Antoni, who works at the Heritage Foundation and was offered the job as the head of the BLS. So we'll get some really unique insights on that. And then also the incoming Fed chair, Kevin Warsh. EJ actually has had many one-on-one conversations with him. So we're going to delve into what he thinks is going to happen with interest rates, which ultimately impacts us all, right? It impacts our mortgage rates, our auto loans, our credit cards. It's really a kitchen table topic that we can't get around. So we'll get some unique insights there.
4: And if people want to check it out, how do they find it and what time?
3: BigSkinny.com. We live stream on YouTube and Twitter. I refuse to call it X because it doesn't make any sense, and it's on Thursday at 5 p.m. Eastern.
4: All right. Lou Bassanese, always appreciate you. Thank you for today.
3: Appreciate you too, my friend.
4: Kevin McCullough coming right back from New York. Don't go away.
5: Stick around for more of That Kevin next.
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Welcome back. Kevin McCullough, so happy to be with you. And I just got to tell you that even when we're talking about money and, you know, all the things that we do on Money Monday, because we want to help you be a good steward of what you're doing, of the money that you're earning and the ability for you to leave it as a legacy for the people that God has blessed you with. I just want you to know success. And so that's why I have David Fisher. That's why I have Lou Bassanese. That's why I have Hillary Kramer with us. These people are all very successful in their own corners of the financial universe. And I want you to get the information you need so that you can take the action that you need, so that you can have the protection that you need. And I'm hopeful and prayerful that what that will do is in some way bless you tremendously. Now, part of how I would hope that that blessing would be seen in people's lives is something very specific. I don't know about you. I don't know if you went to a Christian camp when you were a kid, but I will tell you that some of my fondest memories of my walk with Jesus were times that as a kid who didn't come from the inner city, who came from the suburbs, got to spend in my summertime at Christian camp. And we had a program in our church where if I recited some verses every Sunday for about 13 to 15 weeks during the year, then when the summer rolled around, I would be eligible to go to summer camp. And it started out just being 1 week. But the longer you went, and you could kind of climb the ranks, become a junior counselor, eventually become kind of a counselor person. They had specific titles for them, but it was always such an amazing, moving, meaningful experience. I made friends there that to this day I still have contact with, that I've always been so grateful for. And the emotions are big when you're at camp, because you get away from the routine of all of the grind of just regular life. And I want to ask you to picture everything that I just described for you, but apply it to a kid that's never seen trees, has seldom seen stars, has never been in the open wild life, or along a creek, or camped out with a campfire, or, you know, done all the things that Christian camps do. Not to mention the learning of music and singing songs and having Bible study and learning how to interact with God's word and being so appreciative of people taking the time. A lot of kids that go to Christian camps don't know the Lord when they first get there. And a lot of kids become Christians, and that's especially true with Project Angel Tree. Project Angel Tree, if you've never heard of it, is the Prison Fellowship International's ability to reach into prisons and find people that have made horrible, drastic, bad choices in life and introduce them to the gospel and watch them flourish after coming to know Christ, studying their Bible, graduating from a Bible program. And as they are in that program, they have the ability to request that some Angel Tree ministry would be done for their kids. Most commonly, we talk about the gifts that they can receive at Christmas time, but equal to that, parents in prison who have made tragic mistakes in their life can request that their child receives a week of camp. And through that scholarship program, children that are victims of crime in their own right, they didn't choose for their parents to be involved in crime, but they very much want to have a different life. These kids from really terrible neighborhoods where they go to sleep at night scared of their own shadow and of having their window open or in any number of other things, to take them out of that environment, to put them in a place that is filled with beauty, God's beauty. And there are 50 locations across the nation that we do Prison Fellowship, Angel Tree Camp for the kids. But then to be confronted with the gospel, challenged to understand it and receive it, starting a relationship with Jesus, making friends who are all on the same path as them. Friends, it's such a meaningful thing. And it is so, so vital. And here's what I'm begging you to do. Would you just sponsor? We have 162 kids. 162 kids whose names we know,
who are wanting to go to camp and whose parents who are in prison have asked if we could help get them to camp. It costs $200 to help get one kid to camp. If you gave a $400 gift, a brother and a sister could go to camp together. Would you be willing to help one child experience Angel Tree Camp this summer? One child know the goodness of God. One child have his heart changed by Jesus. Here's the phone number, 888-206-2794, 888-206-2794, 888-206-2794, or you can go to thatkevinshow.com and click the Angel Tree banner at the top of the page. 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

0: Back, it's Money Monday, and as you know, we love to talk about all things related to your money so that you can be a the best steward of it that you can be. And I just want you to know a little secret. I've not told you the secret before, but it really is key. Every week, Hillary Kramer joins us from HillaryKramer.com, and you see her on Fox Business, and she's, you know, the millionaire maker, and she's just so smart and so wonderful. She's actually got something going on her LinkedIn that is so cool. She puts up all of her show notes, all of her personal commentary, all that stuff that's going on that, you know, she wants to give you the inside scoop on. That's all on her LinkedIn page. So if you have not yet followed Hillary Kramer on LinkedIn, go over and do it. Hillary is spelled with one L. Kramer is spelled with a K. But follow Hillary Kramer on LinkedIn today and start staying up to speed with everything that she's got going on. Hillary, always good to have you with us. We're talking today about stocks and some of these that have done really, really well. Talk to us about what you're watching today.
1: Oh, I'm looking at Credo, CRDO. To me, it's the best idea in artificial intelligence infrastructure, the artificial intelligence equipment. We have to realize these data centers are the size of 70 football fields and larger, and they are popping up like mushrooms in the dark all over the country. What Credo does, let me just preface, we're all focusing on the semiconductors, the brains that create the artificial intelligence to talk to each other. But all the wiring has to take place, right? The synapses,
0: right?
1: The neurons, the nerve system, right? Which tells the brain, you know, what to pick up your hand. Well, that's what Credo is, CRDO. It is the connection between the semiconductors, between the brains. And Credo uses optical networks. They also have traditional copper. They're using traditional electricity. And this is really important. This is why we also hear about companies like Coherent, which I also absolutely love. And again, we have to make sure that interconnectedness works. And that also ties right back into another stock, TT, Trane Technologies. What else happens at these big data centers? It gets super hot in there. Just think about how hot your computer gets if you're a gamer and your computer's like super hot. Imagine that times a trillion.
0: Yeah.
1: So you have to cool down these centers. And just about 2 weeks back, we talked about cooling the data centers. And I went through with you six stocks that all impact the cooling aspect. Okay. And the one I like really the best in terms of the value for your money is Trane, because Trane is a traditional HVAC air conditioning company, but they also do cooling using liquid, and it cools through tubes the way a traditional air conditioning does. So you want to really be in Trane Technologies. The other one, I just have to jump back to Roku, because it's back from the dead. It really is. Roku, people think of as hardware. And Kevin, let me tell you, hardware ends up cycling. It starts low, goes high, and comes back down. It's software that's always the winner. But guess what? With Roku, you do have the software. What Roku does, yes, you seem to be holding a piece of hardware, right? Which is like your clicker, your remote control,
0: right?
1: That comes with your television that says Roku on it. But what Roku does is they have two streams of revenue. One is a revenue share with the streaming media companies like Disney Plus and Netflix, but they also have the ability to do direct advertising directly to you. I also want to say that DFTX, which I've talked a lot about, which used to be Mind Medicine, I still love the company. Once the announcement came out with RFK and President Trump 2 weeks ago saying that they're going to fast track I'll just call them the mushroom stocks. I'm not talking about a company that's making LSD, but a company that's making anti-anxiety medication,
0: right?
1: Medication that can be used for trauma.
0: Right.
1: And then I just want to do a shout out for Robinhood, HOOD. Crypto's coming back. We're seeing that we're doing better on Bitcoin. Bitcoin looks like it's heading back towards 100. And just like Robinhood did poorly when Bitcoin went down, Bitcoin is coming back. So what I'm betting on are the animal spirits of investing with Robinhood. And the beauty of Robinhood is you can You can buy stocks, you can buy mutual funds, you can do banking, you can even take out loans, but you can also do any of your private equity investing, you know, your private market investing, and you can do digital currency, you can buy gold on Robinhood. It's really a one-stop shop. And everyone I know who uses Robinhood loves Robinhood. So those are some of my best ideas. Yeah. And then we can't forget storage. Now, I talked about that a long time ago, but I still love SanDisk and Western Digital, because all that information that the digital data centers that are focused on AI, they have to remember all that. There's so much for them to remember that memory has become super big time important.
0: Well,
1: so
0: that's the other one. And SDSK was your pick last year that went up 600% on the year, and you were telling me over the weekend they're up another 400% in 2026.
1: Yeah, they keep rising, Kevin. And for the near term, we're going to see SanDisk continue to rise. So even though you might be concerned about going into it at this height and this loftiness, don't think of it as a very long-term buy. Thinking of it as a short-term great opportunity.
0: All right.
1: SanDisk and Western Digital.
0: And friends, I want to repeat, as I said at the beginning, Hillary Clinton is on LinkedIn, and Hillary Kramer, not Clinton, sorry. you weren't the first lady. You'd have made a very good first lady. But anyway, Hillary Kramer is on LinkedIn, and you want to go follow her on LinkedIn, because that is where she is putting her her daily show notes, the stuff she does on Fox Business, everything there. It's kind of a behind-the-scenes exclusive club, and you can only get it by following her on LinkedIn. I would really like for you to do that today as you stay in touch. And all of these picks will be there. Is that correct, Hillary, the list that we just talked about?
1: That's right. And a lot more and a lot of explanation as to why.
0: Yeah.
1: So you can really pick up a lot of great information that's actionable to make money with.
0: Yeah. So on LinkedIn, look for Hillary Kramer. Hillary is spelled with one L, and Kramer is spelled with a K. Hillary Kramer, go follow her on LinkedIn today. Kevin McCullough, we've got just my final thoughts for the day coming up next. Stay here.
2: Stick around for more of That Kevin next.
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0: Final few minutes of this hour of That Kevin Show, and I want to say thank you to those of you that spend your entire week with us. We do, what is it, all these hours on the radio Monday through Friday, but we also are on Saturday and Sunday on the radio. And then we have the two-hour television show on the weekend, and some of you are with us for all of it all the time, and I just want to say thank you. If you have not yet signed up for our trip to Italy, you are going to kick yourself when we run out of seats. And I do not have this week's new updated availability yet, but we are getting closer and closer to selling that thing out, and I believe it's going to sell out. And friend, if you don't get to go, you're going to miss the beautiful Amalfi Coast. You're going to miss some of the most exquisite food you've ever eaten, and you're going to miss getting to know some really cool fellow like-minded people that that I think you're just going to really wish you'd had a chance to get to know. So if you have not yet done so, please take a moment and go to italy2026.info, italy2026.info, and take a look at the itinerary and then sign up and come to Italy with us. You'll never get to do it with this group of people, with me specifically. And this is the exact trip I took last year with my family, and I'm looking forward to being your host. I'm looking forward to telling you some things about where we're going and what we've experienced and the like. But I've also got some backup. I've got Christine Nicholas, who's a tourism expert, and I've got Linda Perillo, who is an Italy expert, also scheduled to be with us, and also my lovely bride, who is a food expert. So we've just got expertise out the wazoo and back going with us to Italy. And if you've not yet done it, think about the beautiful carbonara we're going to have sitting seaside watching the sunset as Mount Vesuvius goes from a sunlit mountain to the little lights that perk on at night as the sun begins to go down from the Sorrento shore. And it's going to be so incredible. You have to come. You have to come, friend. Italy2026.info. Italy2026. Italy2026.info. And there are limited seats left. There were only, I believe, 16 left at the end of last week. And when we're sold out, we're sold out. And we're not adding any more buses or anything. So it's going to be an intimate group of about 40. It's going to be incredible. You do not want to miss this. Italy2026.info. Italy2026.info. And you should come with us in September 29th through October 8th to Italy, because this summer you're going to help kids go to Angel Tree Camp. And for only $200, you're going to take one kid emotionally in a place that they live. It's terrible neighborhoods. It's housing developments. It's public housing. It's all these places where these kids have been exposed to crime and everything else. Their parents are in prison because of crime. They are trying to break the cycle in their family. Their parent in prison has requested the opportunity for their child to have a chance to go to a Christian camp and learn about Jesus and make new friends and breathe fresh air, actual oxygen, as opposed to whatever's in the subway tunnel. Beautiful blue sky, stars, wonderful food. Food's a big part of camp. Friends, it's all going to make a difference. And when you give a gift, we have 162 kids whose names I'm trying to work off one by one. Would you speak for at least one of them right now? and you're gonna change a life. Because you do, you're gonna change a life, and I just cannot wait to see the smiles on these kids' faces when we tell them that they're gonna be going to camp. Here's the number, 888-206-2794, 888-206-2794, or you can go to thatkevinshow.com and click the Angel Tree banner at the top of the page. thatkevinshow.com, click the Angel Tree banner at the top of the page, or 888-206-2794, 888-206-2794. Kevin McCullough, we'll see you next time.
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9: With SRN News, I'm Jason Walker. It has been a tremendous ordeal for many. The final remaining passengers on that cruise ship hit by a deadly hantavirus outbreak have disembarked and boarded flights to more than 20 countries, and then they'll be entering quarantine. A French woman was the latest to be confirmed as infected, while an American is suspected of infection after the initial testing. Asian shares trading mixed as optimism encouraged by a rally on Wall Street clashed with pessimism over worries about surging oil prices. Shares rose in Tokyo and Hong Kong in early trading, while Seoul, Sydney, and Shanghai were all declining. President Trump leaves later Tuesday for Beijing and talks with Chinese leader Xi Jinping. This is SRN News. You wait for me if I'm taking the long way home.
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16: 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Respect has to be earned. Read your Bible, see if you can find that. Respect is to be given because of the role someone plays. You don't stand in respect to a president because you like him or because you voted for him. You stand when he comes in the room because it is a demonstration of the respect for the office, if not the individual.
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0: What's your favorite commercial? I still hear in my head advertising jingles, even from my childhood. A good commercial is remembered. Great ones make you want to buy the product. Today on Truth for Life, Alistair Begg reflects on how and why Christian families are to be a great endorsement for the gospel.
1: The specific instructions given to the physical family are set in the context of the church family, which of course raises immediately the question, who or what is the church family? And here in Colossians, we have the answer to that very, very clear. If you move in your Bible simply to the opening page of Colossians, you will see that Paul, the apostle of Christ Jesus, along with Timothy, his brother, is addressing those to whom he refers as the saints and faithful brothers and sisters. He then goes on to say that these are the ones who are marked by three things in particular: by faith, by love, and by hope. In other words, these individuals are not simply a collection of religious people that are living in the Colossae Valley, but they are those who have had a direct encounter with the living God in and through the work of the Spirit of God in the person of the Lord Jesus Christ. Now, if you have your text in front of me, let me point out to you that he describes the fact that in verse 6, this gospel, this word of truth, has come to them, and they have, you will notice, the verb understood it. They have understood it. There is a mysterious work when men and women understand the gospel. You will not come to understand the gospel as a result of sufficient argumentation. Argument, apologetic, is insufficient. It's not unnecessary, but it's insufficient. Because what happens is, when the Holy Spirit comes and enables us to understand, he doesn't do so contra the evidence, but what he does is he clears away the mists from our eyes. And suddenly, what was unclear becomes clear in a way that takes us by surprise. And we say, when someone asks us, "And are you a member of the family?" "Yes, I am. What happened to you?" "Well, it was quite remarkable, really, because I understood God's grace." That's in verse 6. In verse 12, he describes them as those who are qualified. Qualified. Giving thanks to the Father who has qualified you. On the basis of what? Not on the basis of entry to a club, not on the basis of academic success, not on the basis of gender or social standing, but qualified solely on the strength of who Jesus is and what he has done. Who are the members of the family? Those who are marked by faith, by love, by hope. How did this come about? They understood God's grace. They were qualified by God's grace. And in verse 13 there, they were delivered from where they used to hang out, and they were transferred to the kingdom of his beloved Son, in whom we have redemption, even the forgiveness of our sins. Now, I put it to you, this is something far greater than the idea of, are you a member of such and such a church family that meets in such and such a building? No, no, no. That is perfectly possible by means of all kinds of processes, but the work that is being described here and the call that is being issued here is being issued to Christian people. In other words, the Christian family is distinct from every other family in that the work of God's grace is present in the parents who have, by his grace, understood, been qualified, transferred into his kingdom, and been set free. Now, if all of that has actually happened, you can see that surely there ought to be evidence of it somewhere. And of course, that is why Paul and Timothy have been praying that their outward lives, those to whom he writes, the recipients of the letter, they and we, that their outward life would be in keeping with the gospel. It's verse 10 of chapter 1, that you would walk in a manner worthy of the Lord. Now, what this means then is that as members of God's family, we are called to display the reality of that in practical ways in our own little families, so that our little families are outposts of the gospel. Now, you sensible people, you could read the Bible here and see if there's a logical progression in what I'm saying. The Christian family is supposed to be a good advertisement, in fact, a fantastic advertisement for the gospel in the world, for the Christian faith. In fact, if Christianity is ever going to have an impact on society, it must revolutionize our home life. Now, it is for this reason that Paul consistently, and the other apostles too, move from the spiritual to the physical family, and do so in such a way as to help us avoid the idea that every time you come to stuff about husbands and wives and parents and children, you can, if you are not a husband or a wife or a parent or whatever, then you can just simply skip that and go to the next section. No, it's not in there specifically for parents and children. It is there for all of us. Why? Well, because of what I've just said. Because the issue is the gospel. The gospel is at stake in relationship to the roles that are assigned to us. Now, in tackling this morning, I want you to know up front that I'm not going to spend hardly any time at all talking about the practical implications of what it means to be a submissive wife. I'm going to trust you to put the pieces of the puzzle together for yourselves. You know what you're dealing with. You know where you live. You know how this needs to be applied. I want instead to address this somewhat differently. And that is, first of all, to answer a question that rises in the minds of people. Where in the world did we get this from? How do we have wives? How do we have marriage? How is it that we even have this stuff? You say, well, that's ridiculous. No, it's not. Move about. Listen to contemporary music. Listen to the cries of teenagers. Listen to those who are post-millennial in their perspective. Observe their lifestyles. And you realize that they're beginning from a very different place than many of us want to start. They're beginning, actually, at the very beginning. So you will see, wives submit to your husbands as is fitting in the Lord. Fitting in the Lord. It doesn't say as it fits in with your own agenda, but as it is fitting in the Lord. Because it is the Lord who created this. That the whole reality of what we deal with in the structure of marriage is not invented by culture, it is established by creation. So when someone says, well, where did we get this from? The answer is from God. And when Jesus actually is asked about things in relationship to the disruption of marriage, and you can find this in Matthew 19, he goes immediately back to the doctrine of creation. He doesn't argue from the contemporary world in which he's living. He doesn't argue on the basis of pragmatism. He goes right back to the fact. He says, don't you know how it was in the beginning? Don't you know how God started this thing off? Don't you understand that? Well, of course, the answer is, for many of us, no, we don't understand it. Human sexuality is part and parcel of creation. Creation. That's where it comes from. Masculinity and femininity are both physiological and psychological realities. Who says? God says. Oh. Therefore, the instruction is permanent and universal. Now you see, unless we get grounded in this, we can have all the kind of talks that you have in these books with about 20 chapters on what you're supposed to do. They're very helpful, I'm sure. But that is down the line until we understand this. What God has established by creation, no culture will be able to destroy. It will destroy itself first but it will not destroy the reality of that which God has founded from the creation of the world. We need to understand that, and we need to believe it. The light shines in the darkness, and the darkness has not put it out. Heaven and earth, says Jesus, will pass away, but my word will never pass away. This is the foundation. You say, but I thought it is about wives. Yes, it is. By creation, God has put this in place. That's the first observation. Secondly, but look at us. The Bible not only explains its origin, but it explains why it is that it's so messed up. Why is everything so messed up? And you discover that God's perfect plan was disturbed. Adam's role assigned to him was to lead. Not because he was superior, but because it was fitting in the Lord. God constituted the order for his purpose. Eve came after Adam. Eve came out of Adam. Eve came for Adam. Who says? God says. Well, what happened? Well, she listened to the serpent instead of listening to Adam. And Adam listened to Eve instead of listening to God. And the result was disruption in the order and confusion in the roles. Immediately, things were out of kilter. You need only to go on immediately into the fourth chapter and see how the disruptive impact of that extended beyond Adam and Eve to their children. Now, why is this so important? Well, it's so important because we have to recognize that God ordained marriage in part for the lifelong companionship, which is the beauty of marriage. And in the awareness of the fact that the welfare of human society, as we often say in our marriage service, that the welfare of human society can be strong and happy only where the marriage bond is held in honor. Well, how can the marriage bond be held in honor if people don't even understand the origin of the marriage bond itself? This is not an invention along the way. This is not a cage in which people are trapped. This is the divine order of creation. And until we understand that, then our particular roles within it will appear to be a construct that emerges from somebody's bright head or something else. So if it is there by creation, if it is disrupted by sin, it is thirdly restored by grace. Restored by grace. You see, the Bible tells us that it is only in Jesus, that we find freedom from the disruption of relationships brought about by the fall. Only in Jesus is there freedom from that. No self-help book will ultimately fix it. No psychological methodology will be able to change you. We need an expulsive power of a new affection. We need somebody to come from the outside of us and live within us and so open our understanding, so qualify us, so make us new, and then so make us obedient. Actually, what this is all about is the fact that Jesus is Lord. Jesus is Lord. You will see that in the little section beginning in verse 18 here in chapter 3, it is the Lordship of Christ that keeps coming. Submit to your husbands as is fitting in the Lord. Children, obey your parents because it pleases the Lord. Make sure you do your work in the fear of the Lord and so on. It is only when we understand that Jesus is Lord of all that we will discover any kind of wholeness, any kind of freedom. Because in Jesus, all that happened in the fall is reversed. That's why when we read in the epistles, Jesus is referred to as the second Adam or the last Adam. Romans 5:19, for us by the one man's disobedience, that is Adam, the many were made sinners, so by the one man's obedience, the many will be made righteous. Jesus obeyed where Adam failed. And Jesus took the divine judgment that Adam and we in him deserve. You say, well, where would there be evidence of this? Well, there are hints of this amazing restorative principle in his miracles. Because people would observe what Jesus was doing and say that there's nobody can do these things. How is it that this happens? He was the king. He was giving an indication of what would ultimately be the case when the lion metaphorically lies down with the lamb, when all things are made new. So you have a hint of it in the miracles. You have the promise of it ultimately in a new heaven and a new earth. And you have it presently. Now wait for this. You have it presently in the church. Remember when you go to the marriage ceremony, and this is the great mystery. And we are talking about Christ and the church. Now that ought to make the hair on the back of your neck stand up just a little bit. Are you telling me that my part as a husband or as a wife is directly related to the plan and purpose of God in relationship to his church and its effectiveness in the universe? Yes, because that's what the Bible says. The restorative principle in a sentence from Sinclair, the liberation from decay, the smoothing out of that which sin has rumpled and distorted is also seen in Christian marriage. So, God planned it, sin spoiled it, grace restores it, and my marriage is to display it. You say, well, did we reach our verse? Yes, I think you can safely say so. Someone says, but we're only now getting to the point, aren't we? We're now going to get to grips with the good stuff. Well, I say to you again, let's be clear about why this matters. It actually is not about whether you're having a really happy time in your marriage. It's about something far bigger. When Paul writes to Titus and he gives him instructions about how he should conduct himself in pastoral ministry, he says that it is vitally important that there is instruction for the young women, that they are trained to love their husbands and their children, to be self-controlled, pure, working at home, kind, and submissive to their own husbands. Do you know what the next phrase is? So that they may have a really happy time. So that the word of God will not be reviled. In other words, so that you as a Christian wife will not, by your attitude towards your husband, cause some of your friends at the tennis club to disregard the gospel on account of your behavior. In other words, Christian wife, so that you may not cause people to revile his word, but so that you may be a walking advertisement for the reality of the transforming power of the gospel. Now, if we imagine a picture, if we imagine this picture, it is a picture of a husband issuing commands and of a wife obeying orders, then we're going to have to look somewhere other than the New Testament for that picture. Because that is not actually the picture. In fact, it is interesting that as you go on in this section, the word that is used in relationship to the wives, the word is submit. In the relationship to slaves and masters, it is the word obey. Well, you say, well, what is that? Isn't that just a synonym? Sue and I had this conversation just yesterday afternoon. She said, well, that means the same thing, doesn't it? I said, honey, no, it doesn't mean the same thing. Submission is a voluntary self-giving. A voluntary self-giving. A voluntary self-giving to a lover. To a lover whose responsibility is defined in the verse that follows. a responsibility of constructive care, a responsibility of putting the other person first. In other words, submission is the response of love to love. It's the response of love to love. The distinction that exists within the roles is a distinction of function. It's not a distinction of value. Susan and I have an equal standing and an equal dignity before God by creation. We have an equal standing before God by redemption. But we have been assigned different roles according to the Maker's design. And therefore, it becomes a matter of great significance. The Christian wife is to be able to say, my relationship to my husband is a reflection of my commitment to the Lord Jesus. There may be more than that, but there dare not be less. Now let me end in this way, and our time is gone. If Christianity is to have an impact on society in the present day, like right now, just think about the fact that you as a single person have friends who are husbands and wives. You are an aunt, you are an uncle to children. What is your role there? Well, it's to be supportive of God's ultimate purpose. It's to take your part there.

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6: In our minds, we don't want them to face lions and bears,
5: correct,
6: because it's hard to watch them. You know,
5: right,
6: we just want it to be so easy. But when we look at our own lives, we're like, wasn't it our lions and bears that built our faith and trust in God? And so why are they going to be any different?
7: Well, coming of age in today's world brings a whole new set of challenges. And today on Focus on the Family with Jim Daly, you'll hear one young adult's perspective on the pressures facing teens and young adults and how to trust God for your future. Thanks for joining us. I'm John Fuller.
5: Well, along with that one perspective is her mother, who's mm-hmm. been on the broadcast before. So I'm looking forward to this dynamic. We've done this a couple of times now, and it's great to see the 20-somethings rising.

0: and coming in and doing the interviews with us.
1: Mm-hmm.
0: This is great. But so often for young people, I mean, bullying is a hot button issue for so many parents, and it's really distressing for all of us if your kids are in that position. Thankfully for Gene and I, Trent and Troy really didn't face anything like that. Mm-hmm. We were grateful for the school they were in, for the education they received, and for the environment they had. It was pretty powerful.
1: Yeah.
0: But according to national surveys, bullying affects about 20% of kids ages 12 to 18. 20%, that's a big number.
1: Yeah.
0: And then, in addition to that, cyberbullying is experienced by almost 60% of children. And that's, out of control, I would say. And that's not the only pressure that our young people are facing. Almost 40% of young people report always feeling uncertain about the future, anxious about important decisions, and afraid to fail. That's all Barna research, and that's amazing. Let's think of 1 Peter 5:7, which instructs us to cast our cares upon the Lord, for he cares for you. Isn't that awesome? And what a great reminder for all of us. So I'm looking forward to this discussion.
1: Yeah, and Caroline Shankle is a new author and a recent grad of Texas A&M, where she's doing her master's. She's just 22, and we're so glad to have her here as she shares from her own perspective and experiences. And Jim, as you indicated, Caroline's mom is here, Melanie Shankle, and she's been with us before. She's a best-selling author and co-host of a very popular podcast, The Big Boo Cast. And Carolyn's book, The Lion and the Bear, a 100-day devotional for facing your giants, really serves as the basis for our conversation today. Find out more about Caroline Shankle and her mom, Melanie, at our website.
0: Welcome to both of you. Good to have you on Focus on the Family.
2: Hello. Thank you for having us.
3: Yes. We're excited to be here.
0: Now, this is like the fruit not falling far from the tree, right? Mom author, now daughter author.
2: Yes.
0: Did she inspire you? I'm giving you a softball here.
2: Yes, she definitely did inspire me. She did.
0: It's not that every family has writers. It's a kind of a hard thing to write a book. It's not easy. So did you see that mountain and go, I could do this. If mom can do it, I could do it.
2: You know, honestly, I don't know if that's really, I think it kind of came from, I remember when I was younger, people used to always ask, like, oh, are you going to follow in your mom's footsteps? Are you going to do this? And
0: oh, wow.
2: I was like, no, I'm not going to do that. I have a science brain. I'm going to go be a veterinarian or do something else. That was kind of always my mentality. And then God, you know, just kind of worked. And there was just a lot of different things that happened. And all of a sudden I started looking and being like, oh,
0: yeah.
2: Well, I think she was the one who told me. She looked at something I'd written for my roommate for her birthday, and she was like, my condolences, but you're a writer. Like,
0: oh,
2: I
0: wow.
2: hate to say it. Those
0: yeah.
2: were her
0: Forget
2: exact
0: that
2: words.
0: Thing.
3: Yeah.
2: And then, yeah, I feel like that was kind of once someone actually called that out in me and was like, hey,
0: that's
2: you
0: so
2: can
0: cool.
2: do this.
0: That's
2: and
0: good.
2: That's kind of where it came from.
0: Yeah, that's so good. And again, it's quite an achievement to write a book. The Lion and the Bear. This
2: yes.
0: is a true story. The other night, my boys and I, we were talking about who would win in a fight, a lion or a bear.
2: Mm-hmm.
0: I mean, it's so bizarre. And here your title is.
2: Yes.
0: How'd you come up with your title?
2: So my title actually came from, I started hearing this my sophomore year of high school when I was going through some hard times and bullying, and I was dealing with a lot of struggles. And one time I was sitting at the dining room table with my parents because, you know, we always would debrief and talk about all the things. And my dad started saying when something hard would happen, he'd always look at me and he would say the lion and the bear. And basically what it meant was he was talking about the story of David and Goliath and just how God sent David the lion and the bear before he faced his Goliath. Mm-hmm. And my dad was just like, all these trials and all these struggles you are going through are preparing you for something greater, you know?
0: Yeah.
2: And I think that's where I looked at it. And it was the perspective of when I was facing hard times of this is my lion and this is my bear to prepare me to fight the giant later on.
0: Well, that's great context.
2: Yes.
0: For how to attack
2: yes.
0: life.
2: And so
0: getting to that, so many people think of your high school years or junior high years as perhaps the best years of your life. I'm not sure that I ever met that person, but high school can be, you know, can be buoyant. It's a
2: yes.
0: good time.
2: Yes.
0: It can be fun, but there does seem to be a lot of pressure. Something that doesn't seem to change is the attacks of young people on other young people. You know, for boys, it tends to be physical, you know, but paint that picture. And what were you experiencing in high school?
2: I think there was a lot of, with girls being younger, and even now I still see it, there's a lot of different politics and dynamics of how you need to perform or what you need to say or how you should react to a certain situation. And when you're in friend groups that are maybe where it's an unhealthy dynamic and you don't react the way a girl wants you to react, or you don't lean into the drama, or you don't lean in, there becomes almost this thing of people want to try to alienate you. I feel like a lot of what I experienced was I would be in a friend group. There was a girl that maybe we had issues where we didn't get along super well. And the goal was, how can I cut this girl out? You know, that was, it was a lot of like, how can I exclude this girl from going to this, or how can I do that? That was some big things that I feel like I experienced. And it was really tough, especially with phones and stuff, because instead of just hearing about it in the hallways or maybe never knowing about it, you usually have your friends' locations. So you're looking on a Friday night and seeing all your friends hang out without you, or you're seeing them post on Instagram that they're all at the movies or at this restaurant and you're not there. And so I think it was a lot of these kind of trying to make you feel isolated and make you feel alone a little bit. And I think it's a lot of trying to appeal to certain emotional dynamics. And with drama, it was just this thing of they were looking for a fight. You know, they'd try to say something and they'd want you to say something mean back, or they'd want you to fight back. And it was always hard trying to combat that with kind of logic and reasoning. Like, I think my dad was always just kind of like, try to take your emotion out of it and look at it factually, and just try to explain it to them logically on how, what's going on, what this means. And I think that it was not received well by a lot of girls. I think those dynamics are really hard.
0: You know what's tough hearing that is, and I mean this in kind of a cultural way, the formation of that. I mean, it sets you up to be a herd mentality person. Yes. You got to go with the herd. That's really dangerous for culture, dangerous for Christians.
2: Absolutely.
0: Where we're training one another to be part of the in crowd.
2: And go with the flow.
0: Yeah.
2: Don't keep your head down. Please people, that's kind of and it's like, that's dangerous.
0: Yeah, because I think on the bigger issues of Christian ethos, that puts you at in a weird spot if you're going to say, hey, you know, I'm not going to have sex before I'm married. I'm going to do all I can to prevent that from happening, and then you're ostracized for that.
2: Right.
0: But, I mean, in all that context, Melanie, as a parent, what do we do?
3: Yeah,
0: I mean, it sounds like your husband's done, and I'm sure you as well, just a good job. And I'll come back to you in a minute about those inoculations that work and maybe things that don't work. But Melanie?
3: Yeah. I mean, I think the big thing is when you know your child is going through a hard time, or you're starting to see these friend dynamics. I mean, number one, we always paid really close attention to who is she hanging out with? Because I think so much at that age, your identity is so wrapped up in who your friends are and what they're doing. And so, you know, we always tried to keep an eye on who, you know, who is her group, who she's spending time with, what kind of girls do these seem like? And I think it's what startles you is, because what started off, I was like, these are girls that I've had in our home that we've spent time with. I've curled their hair before the homecoming dance. Like, how did this turn? So, but then I think when you start to see that, I think number one, you have to take an honest look at your child. I think that's one thing as a parent where you're like, what's your role in this? Like, how could you be better? Or are there ways that you can manage it better? And then when you start to realize, no, we are taking the high road, we really are trying to handle this, then at that point, I think you have to figure out, and this is where Perry, my husband, and I really had to figure out what was the best way for her personality to handle it. Because I tend to be such a people pleaser. So I kept saying, just kill him with kindness. Just keep taking the high road. It's going to be fine. And that was okay for a while. But at some point, it was like, it's not getting any better. So I think you have to pay attention to how your child needs to handle something.
0: Yeah, so what did Perry say? I'm interested.
3: So Perry said,
0: lay the hammer down.
2: Yeah, that's basically, I remember it had been like 3 consecutive months of these girls being mean to me, and just there was no end in sight, you know, and I didn't know what to do at this point. I'm like, I'm doing what all the adults are telling me to do. I'm trying to be kind, and I'm trying to just keep my head down and ignore them. And yet girls were finding me in bathrooms and cornering me and bullying me and saying mean stuff to me. I mean, it just was like,
0: it's terrible.
2: It was rough. And I was like, I'm being kind. I'm not saying anything mean to you. I'm not talking about you. I've blocked you on my phone. I don't know what else to do. And finally, I was talking to my dad about it. And he finally just looks at me and he just goes in his super calm way, not actually, but he was like, this means war. And like, for me, that was almost a light bulb that went off, because I realized me trying to keep my head down and just please all these people and avoid confrontation is not true to who I am and who God wired me to be. And I realized it's okay to advocate for yourself, and it's okay to show people that you're not going to tolerate you know, that you being cornered in the bathroom and mm-hmm. called terrible things, you know? And I think there's a respectful way to do it, of course. But I finally just, the next day, I think, I literally went up to one of the girls, you know, when we were in that bathroom, and she came in like she always does because she followed me in there. And I was just like, hey, you can't treat me this way. I don't know what's going on, but this is not okay. And I'm not okay with this. And if you keep doing this, I'm getting the school involved. Like, I'm going to have to get the school involved. Hmm. And this isn't going to end well for you. I was like, cyberbullying's become technically illegal. And I have records that you, in fact, did that. I'm like, you could get expelled or suspended for this. And you need to know that before this goes any further. You know? And it was just advocating.
0: How was that response?
2: I think she thought I was bluffing.
0: Oh, okay.
2: And I wasn't. And, you know, and I think that was like kind of, it was a little bit of a, oh, I don't know. I mean, maybe. But then I really did. I had to get the school involved, which I think was really hard for me because it almost, from a pride thing, it almost was like, am I a snitch? Like, did I lose? You know, is this not? But I was like, this is beyond just
0: I mean, boundaries
2: kids arguing.
0: Are
2: like, this is a healthy boundary mm-hmm. that I need to have. Yeah. And after that, I mean, we really were, like, after that, she really did leave me alone. Like, it finally got to the point where I was like, okay, now that I advocated for myself and I told her, like, I'm not going to tolerate this and I will take measures in order to make sure this doesn't happen, I learned, like, it's okay to advocate and be strong and do it in a respectful way, in a way that honors God and not calling anyone names or anything, but you can still do it.
0: Right.
2: And
0: no, I think Jesus kind of did it with the Pharisees.
2: Yeah, yes, absolutely.
1: Well, and who knows how many other people she was bullying.
2: Exactly.
1: So you probably helped shut down mm-hmm. Some systemic bullying. Mm-hmm. This is Focus on the Family with Jim Daly, and our guests today are Caroline Shankle and her mom, Melanie. And we're so glad to have them here as we talk about Caroline's book, The Lion and the Bear, a 100-day guide for facing your giants. And while this is directed towards younger adults, it really is an appropriate book for pretty much anybody that wants to do well in the world without giving into the world. So learn more at focusonthefamily.com/broadcast.
0: Caroline, let me ask you another thing we didn't mention in the mm-hmm. open there, this, especially again in that female relationship mm-hmm. context, comparison.
2: Oh.
0: Guys have this too, but for us it's more athletic, I think, you know. Mm-hmm. But speak to that, and you encountered a young lady who was bullying you, and you started looking at him a little more deeply. What happened with her?
2: I think the thing with comparison, too, this is where I first started realizing, or it's where kind of my whole thing with comparison, kind of I started thinking more about it or thinking deeply. For me, it was first in college when I was going into being an animal science major and going into the ag school. And I did not grow up in the ag world necessarily, and everyone I was with did.
0: In Texas.
2: And so in Texas, at Texas A&M, of course.
0: Yes.
2: And so they weren't going into it knowing all of this stuff. And they had all these scholarships and all these different things. And I remember I was talking to my professor and I was like, I don't know what to do. Like, she's doing this and she's doing this. And he just kind of looked at me and he was like, hey, comparison is the thief of joy. And I was like, oh. And it was just a light bulb for me almost of this, like, I've been so busy comparing myself to others, I'm forgetting my own assets and what I have and the joy that I have and how God created me. And I think it's something that's so common with girls, but it's this, I feel like there's so much comparison in either in looks and in accomplishments. And even I faced it even in sports, like with soccer and stuff. I mean, we were all vying for scholarships. We were all vying for college coaches' attention. If we weren't working as a team, we were trying to just be the best individual we could be. And it usually caused us to lose games because of it, you know? But I remember there was one girl specifically where it was just a lot of, she was a friend, but it was a lot of comments about just maybe the way I would look or something I would do. And it just made me feel a little insecure and I was like, this doesn't feel kind. And then one day we were at her home and her mother did it to her in front of me. And all of a sudden I was just like, this is where this comes from.
0: Yeah,
2: you know,
0: the root.
2: And I think that was something super important. And it also kind of goes back into advocating. And when I was dealing with my other mean girl stuff in high school is, there's a reason they're treating you the way that they are, and there's a reason they've learned that. And that's super important to remember because we always say, we're not even that good with Jesus. Now imagine
0: that's
2: without.
0: That's a fair statement.
2: Yeah. And so it's like you realizing you're dealing with people who are really hurting and really struggling, and you have to have a level of empathy and a level of compassion and care for them while you advocate.
0: That's
2: and
0: really good.
2: That was kind of my eyes open to that when I saw what she was dealing with at home, and I was like, oh, there's a reason she feels the need to do this to me. Mm-hmm. You know, there's something going on in her heart, and there's hurt there that she's passing on to others because she's been having to struggle with it.
0: Yeah.
2: And so I think that was super important to remember.
0: You know, another strangulation, mm-hmm. and I use that word very specifically because it's dramatic.
2: Yes.
0: It's perfectionism and anxiety. And mm-hmm. you write about that in the book as well. These are great topics mm-hmm. for young people. Mm-hmm. That area of perfectionism, I think so many Christians fall into that. Like, you know, mm-hmm. we're trying to live up to the standard of Jesus. Mm-hmm. Well, mm-hmm. guess what? He was perfect.
2: Mm-hmm. Right.
0: We're not going to get there, but we're striving to be better mm-hmm. as we progress through life, to be mm-hmm. the better person, more like Jesus every day.
2: Yes.
0: Some days we'll do well, some days we'll do poorly.
2: Mm-hmm.
0: But speak to that idea of perfectionism, and how did you wrestle that to the ground to say, okay, I don't have to be perfect?
2: That was something I really struggled with in high school, especially in sports. For me, it definitely came out in soccer the most. Is I remember there were games where, I remember there's one specifically, it was my sophomore year when I was going through all my Mean Girls stuff, but I had made the varsity team and I was one of the smallest, youngest players on the team, and we were playing our rival, and my coach kind of came up to me and he was like, "It's on you tonight." Like, he put a ton of pressure on me.
0: Yeah, put the whole team on you.
2: And I panicked. Like, I was so scared of messing up that basically I got on the field and I just shut down. Like, I barely played, you know? And people were like, "It was so low effort. It was so this." And I'm like, it wasn't low effort. I was just scared. Like, I didn't want to mess up and I was so anxious. And I finally just, I started coming to the conclusion, and it was a quote, and I wish I had it down and knew it immediately, but it was Teddy Roosevelt, and it was "The Man in the Arena."
0: Yeah, that's
2: is
0: a great
2: the quote,
0: quote,
2: which is my favorite, and I live by it. Like, I have it in my room. But I finally started just realizing I'm not going to be perfect and I'm going to make mistakes. And I would much rather go all out and do the best I can and mess up than be too scared not to do it.
0: Yeah.
2: And I was always worried about people judging me or people making fun of me. And it just was that, you know, it says in the quote, like, those cold, timid souls that will never know victory nor defeat. And it's like, I would so much rather try than not know either, you
0: right.
2: know? And who are they to sit back and judge me for giving it my all and being the best I can be?
0: That's so good. Yeah, they're too timid to get into the arena, but they're very vocal about coaching the arena.
2: And so it was kind of working through that. And it was also just thing of just knowing it's okay to mess up sometimes, you know? Like, that's how you learn. I feel like I've learned more through shanking a soccer ball all the way over there than I did when I scored a goal, you know? And
0: that's,
2: I think
0: so
2: that that was just an important thing for me to have to work through and overcome and be comfortable with rejection, be comfortable with failure, be comfortable with, like, you have to become comfortable with that in order to get better, you know?
0: Well, again, these are great themes: perfectionism, anxiety, comparison, mm-hmm. all the things we're talking mm-hmm. about. Melanie, you ring the bell for the parents here because you're saying be careful not to reinforce these things, and you gave a couple of examples where you might say, "Well, you play better than that mm-hmm. guy. I wonder why you're not first string."
3: Yeah. Mm-hmm.
0: I mean, that is a great thing, particularly for dads to think about. And mm-hmm. then you had an example with daughters. "Well, you're prettier than her. Why would they say that about you?"
3: Yeah.
0: I mean, even those little subtle things that we can mm-hmm. say that reinforce comparison and anxiety. How do we mind our own tongue as parents in this environment?
3: Yeah. I mean, I think you have to really encourage your child. I mean, one of the things we learned in one of the conversations we had after one of those soccer games where we had watched her and we were like, "What's going on?" And she kind of, you know, through talking to her, she was like, "But I'm afraid I'm going to mess up." And what we said to her is, like, we would rather you fail spectacularly. Like, mm-hmm. we would rather you go out in a blaze of glory and screw up than to play so timid that you're not being true to yourself. And I think that's mm-hmm. true with life. And these kids, this generation, my friends and I that are raising kids the same age, marvel because we're like, where did this come from? All this pressure to get it right the first time and that everything has to be. We didn't seem to have that. And I don't know if it's a social media thing, if it's just mm-hmm. because there is so much comparison where you can see people your age and what they're doing all the time. And but it's like, we've got to let our kids know, hey, you need to try and you're not going to get it right. I didn't get it right the first time. You're not going to get it right the first time. And that's okay. Like,
0: I agree. I think the challenge for some parents watching and listening would be that, you know, where's that bottom?
3: Yeah. Mm-hmm.
0: To
3: yeah.
0: be fair.
3: Mm-hmm.
0: And
3: mm-hmm.
0: you think, you know, this is true. You don't have to be perfect. Mm-hmm. We just need, your heart needs to be in the right place and keep trying.
3: Mm-hmm.
0: But there are going to be some parents that their kids are falling below that line.
3: For sure.
0: And you're going, can you try a little bit?
3: Yeah.
0: I mean, I didn't mean to go that far down.
3: Yeah.
0: Speak to that when you were beginning to get anxious as parents because they're falling below a performance that is healthy.
3: I think that is the line. That's where you have to know your child and know, I know you can do better than this. I know that you have more in this. Because what we always said with her is we never expect you to be perfect. We do expect your best effort. Mm-hmm. Like, it doesn't have to be 100% perfection, or you don't have to achieve everything, but we need to see you working to the best of your ability and what that is, and kind of keeping an eye on where you know your kids can be better. And I think there are times as a parent, I think that we want to just be cheerleaders all the time and just be like, you're amazing, you're the best, you're great. But then there's times to be a coach and to be really honest and say, here are some ways that I see you failing and not thriving, and here are some ways you need to do better. Whether that's, I don't like this group of friends that you're hanging out with, I don't like your study habits and the way you're letting your grades fall. It's okay to have those honest conversations.
0: Yeah, and I think too, Jean did this really well, my wife. She in elementary school noticed Trent was kind of hanging with the rough crowd in the playground, the rock throwers.
3: Yeah, that's right. It was rock
0: and she was like, and she happened to be volunteering in the playground, so she was observing this. So she asked a couple of other parents if they'd like to do Bible study together with the kids. And you know, to her credit, really, those kids are now 25, but they've grown up together. They're in each other's weddings now. Mm-hmm. You know, they're best of friends, that little Bible study group that came out of the rock throwing behavior on the playground. Yes. But it's just being aware and how do we create, it can be that subtle. Mm-hmm. It's more difficult as, you know, children get into their teens to try to control that environment.
3: It is.
0: Caroline, let me end with you. You've heard the do's and don'ts, but let me ask you, as the recipient of Melanie's parenting and your dad's, what are the do's and don'ts? There are things that work for young people, things that may not work. If I can give you that quick rap sheet.
2: I think the first thing, and this is one I always say that was so great for me in high school, was just the way I felt so unconditionally loved. Like, and that was, it was very important. And at the time, I don't know if I mean, in high school, you're not necessarily thinking about all this and being so appreciative, because sometimes you don't know what you have. But knowing that after a hard day, I could come home and I knew for a fact that there would be a home cooked meal for me. I knew for a fact that if I stained my favorite pants, that she'd be able to get that out. You know, that, like, there's just little things where it's like, there was such a confidence in knowing, like, my parents were going to be there and they were going to be caring for me. And I think that's so important. And some encouragement I would also say to parents is, there were times where at high school, I always had to have, like, this mask on, and I had to pretend like everything's okay. And the moment I got home, I knew I was safe, and that mask kind of came off a little bit, you know? And I was just a little bit, I was a moody teenager. And I think so often that's the side parents see, because their kids feel safer with them than they do at school, maybe, if that makes, is this making sense to y'all?
0: Totally.
2: That?
0: Yeah.
2: But I think there's a level of encouragement of know that what you're doing is working, and don't be discouraged if that happens, because now in college, I come back and I'm so grateful for everything my parents did. And I think too, also, just the way that y'all, I'm losing my train of thought.
0: Now you sound that Texas A&M girl.
2: I know. I'm like,
0: but
2: the
0: all
2: A&M
0: y'all.
2: Is coming. All y'all. Let me tell y'all. And I think too, the way you always knew when to critique and when to parent and when to also build up and encourage. Because I've seen so much with my friends where their parents will just nag and nag and nag and tell them to do this and tell them to do that. And it's out of love, but there's also needs to be a balance of being a cheerleader and building up and knowing that your parents want what's best for you. And so I think, like, the fact that y'all were able to do that for me, and I always knew, okay, they're telling me this, but I know that they love and care about me still. Yeah. This is just something I need to work on.
0: It's almost that old adage, you have to fill that cup up so that when we as parents extract a little bit in terms of performance, that you're taking out of your abundance of knowing you're loved, et cetera.
2: Absolutely.
0: That's a good reminder for parents particularly. Mm-hmm. Make sure your children know that they're loved.
3: Yes. You've got to build the relationship, because to me, if you just focus on the rules without the relationship, I think it can create this resistance, you know, but I think when they know, like, hey, I'm telling you no because I genuinely love you and care for you, and this is not a good decision, you know, it just, it comes, they may still not like the no, but it comes with a little more understanding of that you really do have their best interest at heart.
0: Well, so very good. If you're that parent going, wow, I need to apply this, get in touch with us. We'll make it easy. I mean, this is great content. Not only that, I think you could see the benefits of what Perry and Melanie have done, and Carolyn, you show it so well. I'm proud of you, really.
2: Thank
0: as a
2: you.
0: 22-year-old.
2: Yes, sir.
0: Not to throw your age out there for the whole world.
2: How dare
0: but,
2: you? No, it's fine.
0: No, but you would be every parent's dream in terms of how you're handling yourself. And
2: thank
0: well
2: you.
0: Done. Way to absorb all that and to learn from it. To write a book, The Lion and the Bear, A 100-Day Guide for Facing Your Giants. Why don't you just get in touch with us, make a gift of $10, and we'll send you the book as our way of saying thank you for being part of the ministry. And you get a great resource, as John said in the beginning, not just for your teens or 20-somethings, but for anybody in your life, including yourself, that might struggle with boundaries.
1: Yeah, this is a great devotional book. And as you said, Jim, it's not just for kids. My wife, Dean, and I had 3 daughters. They're now young adults. I kind of wish we would have had this resource to help them stay rooted in their identity in Christ during those tumultuous, pivotal years. 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Sarah Zagorski survived an abortion and became a very strong pro-life advocate.
4: So I had to go through a lot of healing and recovery from that time in my life. But my Christian foster care parents, later adoptive parents, provided that support. There were times as a teenager I was suicidal. I mean, it wasn't pretty, you know, but it was Christ throughout it and them alongside me.
1: Well, on behalf of the entire team, thanks for joining us today for Focus on the Family with Jim Daly. I'm John Fuller, inviting you back as we once again help you and your family thrive in Christ.

0: Well, hi, I'm Dr. Danny Huerta, and when a teen is struggling with anxiety, the stress often brings sleepless nights and being pulled apart as parents. 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
2: With SRN News, I'm Jason Walker. President Trump leaves Tuesday for Beijing and talks with Chinese leader Xi Jinping. Highlighting those discussions, tensions over rare earth minerals, tariffs, of course, and emerging technologies like AI. Asian shares trading mixed as optimism encouraged a record rally on Wall Street, clashing with pessimism over oil prices and a potential AI bubble. Shares did rise Tuesday in Tokyo while declining in Seoul, Sydney, and Shanghai. Supreme Court has set the stage for Alabama to get rid of one of two largely black congressional districts. And Israeli lawmakers approving a bill setting up a special tribunal that would try and have the authority to sentence to death Palestinians who took part in the 2023 massacre. SR.
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2: Hi, I'm Johnny Erickson Tata with a story from Africa. The sun was rising over the African plains, and we were getting ready for our Wheels for the World outreach. Along came a man scooting along, dragging his paralyzed legs behind him. When he recognized me, he leaned back on his haunches, spread open his arms, and said, "Oh, Johnny, welcome to our country, where God is so much bigger. He's bigger because we need him more." Oh, friend, God always seems bigger to those who need him most. And Psalm 84 contains a special blessing for those who realize, who feel, who really understand their need of God. It says simply, "Blessed are those whose strength is in the Lord." In other words, happy are you when you look beyond what you lack to find all that you could ever want in the Lord. That is a happy person, because that's someone who knows their need of God.
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8: But then as we continued to grow very slowly in those early years, God kept sending people and he kept diversifying the group so that 6 years later, by my seventh anniversary, the church had about 250 members and a full 20% of them were non-black. And it was already very unusual even in those years. And somewhere in that process, I don't remember exactly when, but somewhere in that process, I realized God is doing something here. I'm slow, but I'll get there. Get there. And I realized God's up to something here. I don't know what he's doing. I've never seen it happen in any of the ministries I'm personally familiar with. And God didn't ask me what I thought about it. And so it dawned on me, God's at work. Now you can either impose what you want or what you think on it, which means you'll miss his move, or you can celebrate what he's already doing. And I learned to do the latter. I learned to say, Lord, this is you. I want to be where you are. So I'm going with this. And when we learned to welcome and celebrate what God was doing, he started doing it more. And as he grew the church, then he said, I'm going to show you not only racial diversity, let me show you a little bit of socioeconomic diversity. So some folk were very poor, and then he started bringing in a couple of wealthy folk. And he brought in people with high class educations and master's degrees and PhDs and people with really intimidating resumes. I mean, I'm telling you, we got some members here who's just, their resume is just frightening. It's just so, like, good Lord, have mercy. These people are heavy, man. And he brought them into the fellowship, put them right in the fellowship with some people who are undereducated, who have gone through poor school systems or who dropped out or whatever, but he has saved them by his grace. And God brought them in and he said, now, when I bring them, don't act like one group's important and the other one's unimportant. In fact, what he's taught us to do over the years is to ignore people who are important in the world so that we can celebrate people who don't get much attention in the world. And you know, that concept is taught in 1 Corinthians 12. Paul said that we give honor to those parts of the body, even your physical body. He says you take special care of those parts of your body that are modest, that need modesty. The conspicuous parts you don't have to take special care of. But he says sometimes you've got to go find those little members and insignificant members and give them more treatment. And I discovered God was in that. And he started bringing people who were very important in the world, but they didn't even ask to be important in the church. Every now and then somebody does, but for the most part, he was sending people who didn't even ask to be recognized. And the few who asked, we told them, no, we don't do that here. If you want your money to buy you special treatment, you got to go down somewhere else. Because this is God's house. This is God's house. You don't throw money around in God's house and think it buys you something. If you give here, you ought to give because God's been good to you, and to whom much is given, much is required. And so he started doing that. And I'd see him bringing people. And so I can look out in a lot of services and see a doctor or a high-powered attorney or a corporate CEO standing to somebody who just got out of jail for some common street crime. But God saved them while they were in jail. And they've come into the fellowship. And now they are full-fledged member of the body of Christ. And God was doing all of that. And we had to learn to celebrate what he was already doing. Because he didn't ask us what we thought. He said, this is my church. Church belongs to Jesus. And we'll be better off when we give him his church back. When we stop imposing our rules and our regulations and our traditions. But now that's all the good shouting part. Oh, thank God. Isn't that wonderful? Now let's get down to the business. That kind of growth and that kind of change can be challenging. Because it moves us out of our comfort zones. It forces us to deal with things we never had to deal with before. We have people who say, I never knew I was prejudiced until God sent me to a church where there were people who were unlike me. Because I never got close enough to people who were unlike me enough for them to push my buttons. Now that my buttons are being pushed, I realize I have some work to do here. I have some old attitudes. I have some old opinions that need to be worked through. Look at what happened here with Peter. God is setting him up. Now, the next thing that happened with Peter is when these Gentiles get to the house, Peter has never broken bread with a Gentile in his life. He has never darkened the doorstep of a Gentile in his life. In fact, it wouldn't be uncommon for him to not have said many words at all to a Gentile in his life. If you have to cross them somewhere in some setting, you would just speak as quickly as you can and get away. And so now you got Gentiles downstairs knocking on the door, asking for Peter. And God, rather than to leave Peter to respond in his customary way, God said, now, Peter, they're down there asking for you. He said, I want you to go with them to the house that they're going to take you to, full of Gentiles. And I'll tell you what to say when you get there. That's challenging, man. God tells you to go into territory that not only haven't you been to, but you have been prejudiced against. See, it can be challenging. God will expose our prejudices and our presuppositions in the course of changing our lives. There are some things we assume, and those are our assumptions, but God says it's not necessarily so just because you think it. And so God tells him, I want you to go. Well, the Bible says the next day they go on a journey. And when Peter gets there, I love what happens. When Peter gets there, they greet him. They're very warm and welcoming to him. In fact, the Bible says that Cornelius falls at his feet in reverence. Look at the heart of this Gentile. He's a man who he could be proud and stubborn because he's a big shot Gentile. And he knows that the Jews despise Gentiles. And he could have had a very proud attitude. He could have said, well, you know, that here I am. You're in my house now. This is my house. And in my house, I'm the king. Could have taken that attitude. Cornelius only wants to be in the move of God. And so he doesn't mind humbling himself. And perhaps Cornelius is thinking, well, Peter's a Jew. He's an outstanding man in this new church that's broken out in Jerusalem. And so let me give him honor. And the Bible says he falls at his feet in reverence. That's humility. Has God ever asked you to humble yourself when nothing in you made you want to go low? When you wanted to fight, you wanted to stand for your rights, you wanted to get people straight, you wanted to get them told, wait just 1 minute, hold on. But look at Cornelius. He falls at his feet in reverence, and Peter makes him get up. Peter said, stand up. I'm only a man myself. And then they go inside. There's a large gathering of people. And Peter begins to talk and says, you're aware that it's against our law for a Jew to associate with a Gentile or visit him. But God has shown me that I shouldn't call any man impure or unclean. So when I was sent for, I came without raising any objection. May I ask why you sent for me? Cornelius responds and tells him the story of the visitation he received. And he said, so we're all here in the presence of God to listen to everything the Lord has commanded you to tell us. House full of Gentiles standing there. God sent you here. Go ahead, talk. Sometimes God doesn't tell you what you need to know till you need to know it. And Peter opens his mouth and then the anointing hits. And he begins to say, well, I now perceive that God is no respecter of persons. I now realize that my assumptions were very wrong. I thought God would only save the Jewish community. But now I see God's doing something bigger than I could have imagined. I want to ask you to realize that in your life, God is up to more than you think he is. I want to ask you to realize that God has given you a calling that will sometimes challenge your prejudices and your presuppositions. And you and I have to be prepared for that. We have to be prepared to say, just because it is my personal view doesn't mean everyone shares it. And so you got to learn to do a couple of things. You have to learn to become what I call a world-class Christian.
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8: You have to learn to realize that there are persons who love God just like you, but in many other ways, there are a lot of differences in their lives. For instance, some churches fight over worship styles. And there's some people who only want traditional music. That's all they want. Don't you bring those courses in here. Give me the old hymns. If it's not in a hymn book, I don't want it. And that's the way some folks are. And so some churches accommodate that by they'll have a traditional service and they'll have a contemporary service. So if you want the pipe organ and the robe choir and all that, you show up at 8 o'clock or whatever the time is. And then if you want the guitars and all of that, then you show up at 11. And that's fine. Style-specific worship is fine. If that's the way a certain church needs to do it, they should go on and do it. I'm not passing judgment in the least. But what I'm seeing God do in my own ministry is to challenge people to learn to accept what He is doing and to establish values that go beyond your comfort zone. And so in our church, we have blended worship style. What that simply means is some of the songs are contemporary and some of them are older hymns. And we challenge people, don't try to pick out a service with stuff you like in it. You'll never grow spiritually and emotionally if you keep trying to be picky. This is what I want. No, I don't sing those kind of songs. So we teach our older people, by the way we practice worship here, that you should learn, in addition to loving those great old hymns that many of us cut our spiritual teeth on, you should learn to be blessed by many of these courses that are being written today by modern psalmists who are in God's presence and writing wonderful songs. Some of these courses that have been written over the past 20, 30 years, some of them more recently, are wonderful. Lord, I lift your name on high. That's a great course. That's full of worship. Shout to the Lord. Wonderful. And I will bless you, Lord. All of these songs are wonderful. They're not in a hymn book, but they'll lead you into the presence of God. But you have to be opened enough to say, Lord, I'll go that way. And then the younger generation, we've got to learn that we have a real big flaw. Our tendency as younger people, baby boomers and younger, our tendency in all of our life is to throw away things because they're old. You got to watch it. It's a tendency in our generation. And when it comes to the things of God, it's a grave mistake. What we have to learn is that some of the most valuable things are things that have stood the test of time, including songs. You don't throw away hymn books because, well, modern people won't sing them. Teach them to sing them. Don't cave into their presuppositions and their prejudices. Teach them that there's wonderful stories and there's wonderful worship behind many of those songs. Why in the world would we throw away Amazing Grace? Why in the world would you throw away What a Friend We Have in Jesus? Why in the world would you throw away And Can It Be? Or The Church's One Foundation? Or How Firm a Foundation? Why would you throw away an old song like Be Thou My Vision that was sung as early as the 8th century when the church was in catacombs? They were singing Be Thou My Vision. And we have to learn, you don't throw something away because it's old. The fact that it stood the test of time may tell you how valuable it really is. But we have to discipline our minds to think that not everything needs a beat. You don't get the boogie all the time. Now, if you like it, if you hang around long enough, some boogie ought to come down the road. But no, you got to learn to worship God sometimes that you get beyond your feelings and you move into the experience that someone else wrote about. And we have to discipline ourselves to do that. Song like, It Is Well With My Soul. Some younger folks say, oh, that's so boring. Do you understand? It Is Well With My Soul was written by a gentleman when those words first came to him. He was on a ship passing by the place in the ocean where his wife and his children had died as a ship they were on sank. and they had met a watery grave, and he took a voyage to mark the spot where his family died. And as he stood on the deck and was told by the voyagers, here is the place where that ship went down, where your family lost their lives. As tears streamed down his face, these words came to his mind, when peace like a river attendeth my way, when sorrows like sea billows roll, whatever my lot thou hast taught me to say, it is well with my soul. God taught him in the crucible of his trouble that your soul is anchored in me. You're sorrowful now, but I've got you steady. I'm going to finish the work I started in you, and you lost your family, but you haven't lost your relationship with me. It is well with your soul. Let me tell you something, folks. We should never throw away music like that. And so what God will do is just teach you to broaden your horizons and your perspective. And I'm learning that. I was speaking at a conference, and they had a guest lady. She was going to be the soloist before the speaking. And I saw her. She was sitting on the platform, a nice, attractive black woman. And I said, okay, oh, cool. We're going to get a little soul music before I preach. Because I saw her color and assumed, you know, she must be a nice little soulful gospel artist. Going to give us a little R&B, gospel action. So I said, okay, we're going to boogie a little bit before I preach. Man, she got up there. They struck up the music, and it was country music. And I couldn't believe it. And she could sing it, too. And I said, there you go with your presuppositions. You assume that you knew how she would sound by what she looked like. But straight out of Nashville, that sister was singing to praise God. And we have to learn to experience him beyond our comfort zone. Stop having that consumer mentality that everything has to suit me. Instead, learn to adjust your comfort zone to say, whatever God is blessing, I'm going to get in on it. And I'm learning that. I've learned that over the years. And we're learning that as a ministry. When we said we want to reach people for Christ, then we had to challenge some of our presuppositions. One of them was you dress up to come to church. Now, to be sure, that's a wonderful tradition. But now we're ministering to a generation of people who, for the most part, are unchurched. And if we're going to reach them, we have to decide that the Bible doesn't say thou must wear thy best clothing to church. We got to just make that decision that it's okay to dress up. Many of us are used to that and comfortable with that, and that's fine. But don't make it an unspoken dress code. Do you know churches have unspoken dress codes? It's not written anywhere, but if you violate it, you'll know. Because they will look at you all kinds of funny because you didn't come in here looking right. And when we were a small church, when we had about 40 people, we had a meeting and we talked about it. And we said, if we're going to reach folks, because that was back when I thought they were coming quick. I said, we're going to reach them. We got to get ready. And these people don't have church clothes. And one of the common reasons why some people don't want to visit church is they say, I don't have anything to wear. And so we said, we want to be able to say to them, no, you can dress casually and come to our services. And so a bunch of us, all of us with suits and ties on, and the ladies with nice, pretty dresses, we sat in a meeting in 1989 and said, let's change the dress culture of our church. Let's make it okay for you to either dress up, but also to dress down. I said, all I need y'all to do is do me a favor. Make sure you're clean. Don't take dress down too literally now. Don't just roll out of bed, you know, grab a couple of locks of hair and come on to church. No. Let's be clean. I said, and the other thing is, be modest. And we still have to repeat that even in these days, especially when the weather starts breaking, getting warmer. Let people know, now you're free to dress casual, but now when we come to church, we come to see Jesus. We're here to see Jesus. He's the one we're looking for. So do us a favor, make sure we don't see too much of you. We want to see Jesus. I'm preaching some of these folk out of the world. We're trying to get them sanctified, but you got to work with me now. Work with me. Some of them aren't quite there yet. And if you show up showing too much of you, you'll take their mind and their eyes off of Jesus. Trying to train these brothers. Look at the words of the song. Worship God. Trying to train them. Worship God. When the lyrics go away, look at the pastor. Just worship God. Just stay focused. Some of them aren't there yet, so you got to help them along. But with those things in place, we said, let's make the changes. Because we want to reach people and we don't want anything to be a barrier. We want to have the privilege of sharing with them that God loves them. And so we changed our comfort zone. We redefined our comfort zone. And I found out I could still be anointed without a tie on. I didn't know it until I tried it. Because all I had ever preached was with ties. In fact, I used to preach with robes on. And so I thought I was doing good when I dropped my robe and was just preaching in my suit and my shirt and my tie, looking all GQ and stuff. And I began, along with the other saints, to come sometimes casually to church. And we found out that God was still in the midst of it, that he wasn't displeased. He didn't lift his presence because we weren't dressed right. See what I mean? But we had to challenge our presuppositions. And every now and then we still have folk, you know, those tradition-bound folks stop by and say, it's a shame. Look at the way these people look.

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3: 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What do you have to anchor you in times of difficulty and hardship and pain when you don't have the truth that God is with you? 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And everything in your life hinges on that decision. It is the truth of Almighty God. I will guide you with my eye. I will teach you the way which you should go. It is truth that protects us.
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0: You take it for granted that everything you say is truthful? Or is truth an issue with you? Well, the Bible has a lot to say about truth. For example, in the New Testament, 98 times that the Bible speaks of truth in the New Testament, in the Old Testament about 99 times. And what I want you to see in this message entitled Building Truth into Your Life, I want us to go all the way back to begin with to the book of Exodus, because you'll discover something here. Not only is that one of the first times that truth is mentioned, but there is a characteristic given that I think every single person in political office should have to adhere to, and that all of us in positions to influence other people should adhere to. And the truth is, everybody. So I want you to go back, if you will, to the 18th chapter of the book of Exodus, and let me give you a little idea of what's happening. And here, Moses has led the people of Israel out of Egyptian bondage, and now he is in the process of governing them. And so his father-in-law said to him, he said, this is not good. This is not working. And the 18th chapter of Exodus, beginning in verse 17, listen to what he says. Moses' father-in-law said to him, the thing that you're doing is not good. That is, he was just trying to do it all. You surely will wear out both yourself and these people who are with you, for the task is too heavy for you. You cannot do it alone. Now listen to me. I will give you counsel and God will be with you. You be the people's representative before God. You bring the disputes to God. Then teach them the statutes and the laws and make known to them the way in which they are to walk and the work they are to do. Now watch this next verse. Furthermore, you shall select out of the people able men who fear God, men of truth, those who hate dishonest gain. Would you not agree? These are the kind of leaders our nation ought to have. Men who fear God, men of truth, and men who hate dishonest gain. Truth is very, very essential. It is a primary, essential characteristic that should be found in every single person, and especially in leaders, I would say. Well, you can look through the scriptures, for example, and you'll remember in Proverbs chapter 3 and this third verse, he says, do not let kindness and truth leave you. Bind them about your neck, write them on the tablet of your heart. Kindness and truth. Why would he put those two together? For the simple reason, they're very essential in a person's character, who they are, how they respond, how they relate to other people. Remember, Jesus said, I am the way and the truth. All truth is to be found in him. He said, for example, speaking of the Holy Spirit, the Spirit is the Spirit of truth. And you remember what Pilate asked Jesus before the trial? Pilate said to Jesus, what is truth? And I believe Pilate meant exactly what he said. He had no earthly idea in that corrupt society of Rome what truth was really all about. But it was all about corruption and power and all the things that were going on around them at that particular time. For example, in Galatians, the Apostle Paul had written a letter to the Galatians, and one of the things that he was having to deal with was the fact, he said, now that I have written you this letter, he said, you hate me because I tell you the truth. And I wonder how many pastors could say that. They tell the truth, and oftentimes people don't like the truth because the truth hurts. It cultivates, it digs up, it reveals. And so when you come to this passage here in Ephesians, I want you to turn to, if you'll turn to this fourth chapter in Ephesians, and look at this one simple command that the Apostle Paul gives. But I want us to start with the 17th verse, because he's describing, in beginning in the 17th verse, the lifestyle that people are living and so forth. And so he says, in beginning in verse 17 of chapter 4, so this I say and affirm together with the Lord, that you walk no longer, that is, stop walking just as the unbelievers, that's what he calls Gentiles, unbelievers also walk in the futility of their mind, being darkened in their understanding, excluded from the life of God because of the ignorance that's in them, because of the hardness of their hearts. And they, having become callous, have given themselves over to sensuality for the practice of every kind of impurity and greediness. But you did not learn Christ in this way. If indeed you have heard him and have been taught in him, just as truth is in whom? In Jesus. That in reference to your former manner of life, you lay aside the old life. That is, walk away from that, which is being corrupted in accordance with the lust of deceit, and that you be renewed in the spirit of your mind. Look at this next verse. And put on the new self, which in the likeness of God has been created in righteousness and holiness of the truth. Therefore, laying aside falsehood, speak truth, each one of you, with his neighbor, for we are members of one another. Truth is what corresponds to what actually is, what as things really are. Truth isn't what I feel like it is. Truth isn't what I want it to be. Truth is what corresponds to what absolutely is reality. When we build truth into our life, it's for our protection. For example, you do not want a pastor who does not tell you the truth. Now, you can't say that about everybody, because there's some people who deliberately, willfully go to a church where they know that it's okay to drink, they don't expect you to tithe, you can do this and you can do that. In other words, and especially since they will tell you that all the Bible's not true. And a lot of it is left to personal interpretation, and therefore that gives you a lot of freedom. Is that the kind of church you want? In other words, do you want a church where truth is not absolutely essential? If you want to go to a church where truth is not the bottom line and where the Bible is not the ultimate expression of divine truth, then what you're saying is, I don't really want to know the truth. I want to know the things that I agree with, but I want some room. In other words, I want some liberty that I can do some things that nobody's going to bring it to my attention. That's deadly. Truth is part of our protection. If I know the truth, I can protect myself from error and missing out on things that God very evident has given us in his word. And so people deny the truth. They resist the truth. They don't want the truth. And when you don't have truth, let me ask you, what do you have to anchor your soul when you don't have the truth? What do you have to anchor you in times of difficulty and hardship and pain when you don't have the truth that God is with you? What do you have to anchor you when you are trying to make a decision and you don't know which way to go? And everything in your life hinges on that decision. It is the truth of Almighty God. I will guide you with my eye. I will teach you in the way which you should go. It is truth that protects us. A second thing it does, not only protect us, but it provides something for us. It provides, listen to this, guidance to know what to do. That is, if I know the truth, I will know what to do in a given situation. Secondly, I will have wisdom to know the best way to go, because truth will show me the best way to go in whatever that situation may be. Thirdly, truth strengthens us, enables us, because we have a solid, firm foundation. You see, it's a foundational part of our very being, truth is. Then, of course, truth gives us the courage to do whatever we need to do. It motivates us. And this is why when you and I believe that Jesus Christ is the Son of God and he's the only way of salvation, it gives us courage to state that clearly to people, whether they like it or not, whether they accept it or not. It's not the issue. We're being truthful. And many Christians today compromise what they believe for fear of rejection. So you have to make a decision in life. Do I want to please God or other people? Listen, once you settle that issue, then it's over. If people like you, fine. If they don't like you, that's not your issue. It's their issue. And so it's a protection. To be truthful is to be protected. And when you say, I'm committed to the truth of the gospel, whatever that means, you'll make enemies from some people, and you'll make people who love you forever because you told them the truth. Then, not only that, it's a comfort. It produces a comfort in us to lift us in situations. Well, I know this is the truth, and I have done exactly what God said. Now, Lord, I'm going to leave all the consequences to you because this is what you said I am to do. And then, of course, I think it produces a faith in us to act on the truth that we need. That is, if we're truthful persons, there's a sense of faith in God that he is going to do what? He's going to sustain you in living, walking, and speaking the truth. Truth is very, very, very important. Now, that all being true, how do you build truth into your life? Well, first of all, you have to recognize truthfulness as a foundational life principle. That's how important it is, foundational life principle. That's the bottom line of building truth in your life. Secondly, we evaluate the results of past failures of truthfulness and say, all right, I didn't tell the truth here, I didn't tell the truth there, here's what happened. And you look at the consequences, and you recognize the consequence was not worth it. In other words, telling the truth is far more important. Thirdly, you accept the Bible as the ultimate guidebook to practicing truth. There's got to be some ultimate guide. What's the ultimate guide? Average person would say, my opinion is as good as your opinion. And so why do you think you know more than I do? In other words, you have the privilege to think that the way you want to think, and I can think, but don't try to pull me into your mold. And so people want to jockey it around, for example. And the truth is there has to be some ultimate final principle of truth. And that truth is found in the Word of God. None of us are perfect. We'll make mistakes. And sometimes we may say things that we think are absolutely the truth that we discover are not. Or you may make decisions based on what you thought was the truth. Now, when you genuinely, with all of your heart, as best you know the will of God, watch this carefully. You make a decision based on the truth that you knew. And you make a wrong decision, you say, what's God going to do about that? Romans 8:28. And that is, he works all things together for those who love him, to those who call according to his purpose. That is, God knows we're going to make mistakes. He knows we're going to make decisions based on things that we thought, that we were taught maybe, whatever it might be. And I wonder how many of you, for example, have changed what you believe about your relationship to God over a period of time. And I can remember growing up that my view of God was he was a very judgmental God and that he was a God of judgment primarily. Well, it took me time to grow out of that because that's where I grew up and that's what I heard all those early years. And so I'm sure that I would, if you'd asked me about God, about something, I'd have said, God, I'd have been very, very overemphasizing that part. So we make corrections in life. We learn. That's not what we're talking about. We're talking about deliberate, willful denial of the truth. And so what happens? Well, the way you build truth into your life is practice telling it and watch the consequences. Practice telling it and be careful to watch the consequences. For example, I told him the truth. I felt like I was going to be really rejected as a result of it, but I had to tell him anyway. Well, what were the consequences? The consequences of it, you may have been hurt or you may not have been. But the fact is that you told the truth freed you up from any inhibitions you may have had. You have to be honest with yourself when you fail and discover why. Why did not tell him the truth? Why did not tell the truth? And I think sometimes, oftentimes, a person doesn't tell the truth for fear of rejection. I wonder how many people, for example, who are dating a prospective husband or wife, and they don't tell the truth about something because they think, oh, if I tell her that, she'd never marry me. Or if I told him that, he wouldn't want me. You know what? It just may be the fact that you told him what you had to go through early in life would be one reason he'd love you that much more. There's something about truth that just covers a lot of stuff in life. And people are more often more willing to accept truth than to find out later and then learn to be distrustful all the days of their life. Then ask God to give you an ever-increasing desire for truthfulness. Lord, just show me how to be truthful in every area. When I hesitate, God, bring it to my attention that I can trust you with truth, whatever's going on. Identify any area of weakness which pops up the most often and find the scripture that relates to that and begin to quote that verse of scripture in your heart. There's something about that, that's the cleansing power of the Word of God, the truthfulness of God. Then, of course, fill your mind with the Word of God, sowing your mind with the truth of God's Word. And what happens is it strengthens you, it encourages you, it gives you the courage to tell the truth. And you'll find yourself becoming more truthful, more honest, when the Word of God is more powerful in your life. And then, of course, purpose in your heart to be a person whose words are true, making you trustworthy, reliable, and believable. Isn't that what you want to be? Don't you want to be trustworthy, reliable, and believable? And a person, for example, they want to be your friend. They can trust you to tell them the truth. I have friends who will tell me the truth. Listen, if you have a true friend, they're going to tell you the truth. They may get you by yourself and tell you the truth. They may get you on your knees and tell you the truth. They may say, let's go to lunch or something I need to share with you. But truth is the bottom line. Now, let me ask you this question. Do you know the truth about eternal life? You say, yeah, I've been to church and I've heard all that. Are you sure you've heard the truth? I'm not sure you have. So let me just tell you what the truth is. Here's the truth about eternal life. The truth about eternal life is this. God recognizes the sinful condition of mankind, which has separated him from all of mankind. His love for you caused him to send Jesus Christ to this earth to reveal to us who God is and what he's like, and then to go to the cross, lay down his life on the cross, shed his blood, which paid your sin debt in full. And only by his paying your sin debt in full can your sins be forgiven. You can't ever be good enough. How good would you have to be? Can't ever do anything long enough, give enough, be good enough. It's what he did for you. And the moment you're willing to ask him to forgive you of your sins based on what he did, he is willing to forgive you. That is the truth. He says if we confess our sins, he's faithful and just to forgive us our sins and to cleanse us from all unrighteousness. Believe on the Lord Jesus Christ. That is who he is and what he's done. And you will be saved, forgiven of your sins. Name written in the Lamb's Book of Life, sealed by the Holy Spirit of God. That's the truth. When somebody says, well, if you just be good, God will take care of you. That's not the truth. What you have to ask is this, do I want to know the truth? And when I've heard the truth, am I willing to abide by the truth? My responsibility is to tell you the truth. Your responsibility is to respond wisely. And that's what I trust that you'll do. That you'll receive Jesus Christ as your personal Savior. That's what the Bible says. That's what I'm saying to you. And it doesn't make any difference what anybody else tells you about, well, God loves you and he's not going to do this. And he's, what's the truth? Not what you feel like the truth is, not what you'd like it to be, but what is it? Straight from God's word. For God so loved the world that he gave his only begotten son, that whosoever believes in him, that's a belief that results in surrender to him, will have eternal life and will not perish. There is no other way to get to heaven except through the person of Jesus Christ. You'll hear a thousand different views, but that is the biblical view. That's the true view because it is God's view wrapped up in the Son of God himself. If you're wise, you'll take advantage of that opportunity of trusting him. And that's my prayer for you.
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1: 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The Holy Spirit always points us to Jesus. Here's a moment with Charles Stanley.
0: The Holy Spirit came in order to indwell the believer, in order that the Holy Spirit may live through you and me the life of Christ. Now, as God was in Christ, expressing His true nature through the person of Jesus Christ, now Jesus Christ is living in the believer, expressing His life through us. It does not mean that we are Christ or that we're equal to Him. But in these finite physical bodies of ours, these marred images of God, very marred, there is enough of the Lord Jesus Christ. And the truth when I say enough is, we have all of Christ. That is, when you received Him as your personal Savior, you got Him all. You don't get some of Jesus at the age of 12 and some at the age of 20 and some at the age of 60. When you receive the Lord Jesus Christ as your Savior, you have the whole person. Now, as we understand by submission to Jesus Christ as the indwelling Lord of our life, as we understand who He is and submit to Him, to the degree to which you and I submit to the Lord Jesus Christ, to that degree is He able to express through our countenance and our actions and our behavior and our characteristics and our character the very likeness of the Father. That's why the Holy Spirit came, in order to live within us and to exhibit through us the person of the Son. The Bible says the Holy Spirit always points to Jesus. He's always glorifying Him.
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13: We might say the name of God Elohim would be the name describing him as majestic creator, and Yahweh is dealing more in a personal way with us. 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
14: With SRN News, I'm Jason Walker. Israeli lawmakers approving a measure setting up a special tribunal that would try and have the authority to sentence to death Palestinians convicted of taking part in the 2023 Hamas-led attack that triggered the war in Gaza. Israel, meanwhile, has sent Iron Dome anti-missile batteries and personnel to the United Arab Emirates to defend the country during the war. President Trump leaves Tuesday for Beijing amid talks with Chinese leader Xi Jinping, highlighting the discussions, tensions over rare earth minerals, and emerging technologies like AI. Asian shares trading mixed as optimism encouraged by a record rally on Wall Street. Shares rose Tuesday in Tokyo, but declined in Seoul, Sydney, and Shanghai. SRN News. No
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17: In this whole multitude, there was not but one man got healed, and it was the man that was on the stretcher. And it says the power of the Lord was present to heal them, the multitude. But them didn't get healed. Only him got healed. Well, they got mad because Jesus said, "Thy sins be forgiven thee." He said, "Which is easier for me to say, 'Thy sins be forgiven thee,' or 'Rise, take up thy bed and walk?' But that ye may know that the Son of Man has power to forgive sins, he said to the sick of palsy, 'I say unto thee, rise and take up thy couch and go into thy house.' And immediately he rose up before them and took up that whereon he lay and departed into his own house, glorifying God." Now there's a man that got a release of faith. Jesus said, "Hey man, your sins are gone." See, unforgiveness can keep you from releasing your faith. Amen. But if you find out that you can forgive and say, "I do forgive." You know, I mentioned the other night that an individual that Said they was going to Brother Hagin's camp meeting, was going to go and listen to the teaching on faith and go in the prayer line on Friday and get healed. But he taught on Wednesday or Thursday about forgiveness, and they got a hold of it, called her brother long distance and got it all patched up. They'd been at odds with each other for 20 years. And before the healing line ever formed, every symptom had left her body. Why? Because her sins were forgiven her. See, there's some things. Now, let me show you something about healing. It is always God's will to heal. Amen. But now there's some things that keeps it from flowing. See, unforgiveness would keep it from flowing. Now, let me give you an example of that. Hezekiah, God said to Hezekiah, sent Isaiah up there and said, Hezekiah, you're going to die. And Dern walked out. And Hezekiah changed his position before God. And brother, I mean, he changed some things. Before he got out of the house, he said, go back and tell him he's got 15 more years. Now, did God change his mind? No, no. God's ultimate will was Hezekiah live his full life out. But unless he changes the direction he's going, he's going to die. So you see, the adjustment there made a difference. And when we say it's always God's will to heal, that's true. It is. You can't find a place in the Bible where it said, no, God won't heal you. He's teaching you something. But you see, the indication here was that unless he can get rid of that sin consciousness, he probably won't get healed. Can you understand that? Yes. So you see, it's still the will of God for the whole multitude there to be healed because the power was present to heal them. But the multitude didn't get healed, did they? And then, for instance, let's take this little woman in the fifth chapter of Mark. She heard about Jesus. And she said, when I touch his clothes, I'll be restored to health. The Amplified says she continually said that. Now see, we've talked this week on having a working knowledge of the Word of God. We've talked about confessing the Word of God, saying what God said. Now somehow she got a hold of what Jesus said, probably about sickness and disease and the covenant with God. And she said, when I touch his clothes, I'll be restored to health. Now see, we've taught you this week on how to sow the seed by saying. Now let me say it this way. It won't happen just because you say it. But yet saying it is involved in making a lot of things happen. You understand what I'm saying? It won't happen just because you say it. But yet saying it is involved in working it. It's like saying to a farmer, you won't necessarily have a crop because you plant. Because you're going to have to fertilize it, you're going to have to water it, you're going to have to care for it. But you'll never have a crop if you don't plant. Amen. So here's a woman applying this principle and saying, when I touch his clothes, I'll be restored to health. She changed that image within her, and when she got there, she touched the hem of Jesus' garment, and she was healed. Somebody said, yeah, Jesus healed her. No, he didn't. He turned to her and said, daughter, thy faith has made thee whole. See, now, it was really the faith of God. She got it from the word that Jesus spoke, no doubt, because she heard about Jesus. But you see, when it was inside her, Jesus called it her faith. It's really God's faith. But it was imparted to her because she was speaking things that caused it to come into her. When we say what God says, it transmits that faith in the Word into us. That's why Paul said the Word is nigh you, it's in your mouth, and then it's in your heart. That is the Word of faith which we preach, he said, because it is the Word of faith. So then Jesus said to the woman, see, he didn't even know she's back there. How could he have healed her? He didn't even know she's there. Now it was the power of God that flowed out of him. But it was her faith that made the contact with that power and caused it to flow out of him. And she was healed and made whole. Now go with me over to Mark's gospel, the 6th chapter, verse 1. And he went out from thence and came into his own country, and his disciples followed him. And when the Sabbath day was come, he began to teach in the synagogues, and many hearing him were astonished, saying, from whence hath this man these things? And what wisdom is this which is given unto him, that even such mighty works are wrought by his hands? Now it's significant the way this is worded. The works that are wrought by his hands. they knew that Jesus, when he laid hands on people, they got healed. They said they're wrought by his hands. Is not this the carpenter, the son of Mary, the brother of James and Joseph and Judah and Simon? And are not his sisters with us? And they were offended at him. It's amazing that people get offended. Why, he couldn't be anointed of God. I saw him building a barn the other day. Well, now, see, they saw him as a carpenter. They could have got their barn roof fixed, but they couldn't get healed. See, there's people that see Jesus as the Savior, but that's all they see him as. So they can get saved, but they can't get healed. They don't see him as the healer. See, they're right in one case, at least. Thank God for that. But see, there's more to it. He's our healer, too. And so there in his own hometown now, and you know, in England, Arkansas, you know, I can go off at a place like this all over the United States, and we have some large crowds. We'll see some miracles happen. But I can preach in my own hometown. There won't be 15 people come. Why, they say, he couldn't be anointed of God. I saw him driving a combine the other day. They think you some kind of strange cat, you know. Now notice what Jesus said. They were offended at him. And Jesus said unto them, a prophet is not without honor, but in his own country and among his own kin and in his own house. And he could there do no mighty works. Did I read that right? You mean the Son of God, anointed with the Holy Ghost and healing power, could do no mighty works? That's what it says. Why? Because of their unbelief. Save he laid hands on a few sick folks. Now the Greek says sickly. In other words, there wasn't much wrong with them. There was no mighty miracles happening there. Just a few minor ailments. And healed them. And he marveled because of their unbelief. And he went round about the village teaching. Now this will show you something. That if faith is not exercised, normally speaking, the healing power of God does not manifest itself. Now I say normally speaking, because God will do some things, just special manifestations of grace sometimes. But in the 18, I believe it is, of the miracle healings that we read of Jesus in the Bible, we find that 12 of those, I believe it's 12, that Jesus said it was their faith, or indicated it was their faith that made them whole. Now here in his own hometown, the Bible says he could there do no mighty works because of their unbelief. One translation said he tried to, but he couldn't. So he went about teaching. You know why? Because faith cometh by hearing. Faith cometh by hearing the Word of God. So he just simply teach. Now, I can deduct something from that. I believe there's something significant there. It said Jesus laid his hands on a few sick folks and healed them. And I believe you can get more people healed by the laying on of hands probably than any other method. Especially if faith is low. Now, go to Matthew, the 9th chapter. Matthew chapter 9, and let's begin verse 27. And when Jesus departed thence, two blind men followed him, crying, said, Thou Son of David, have mercy on us. And when he was come into the house, and the blind men came to him, Jesus said unto them, Believe ye that I am able to do this? And they say unto him, Yea, Lord. Then touched he their eyes, saying, According to your faith be it unto you. And their eyes were opened, and Jesus straightly charged them, saying, See that no man know it. Now, isn't that a strange thing for Jesus to say? See that no man know it. Now, let me just stop and say a few things about that. You'll find Jesus said that several times. Said, go and tell no man. Do you know, sometimes I think we make a mistake when we get people to stand up and start testifying about their healing immediately. For this reason, not that we're ashamed of it, not that we don't want to give glory to God, but at that point, they don't need the pressure of fear. Because the devil's going to come around and say, yeah, you get up and testify, tomorrow you'll be worse, and then what are the people going to think? And they get in fear. Now, there is a time to testify to that. There is a time to give God glory. But I think we make a mistake sometimes when we just make people get up and testify immediately, because they don't need that pressure at that point. And Satan's going to use it as a pressure point.
15: 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It's entitled A Working Knowledge of God's Word. 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This is one of the most important series I've ever done. It's called A Working Knowledge of the Word of God. In other words, you might know what the Word said, but do you have enough knowledge to operate in it and cause it to produce for you? It's important to do that and to know what God said. You know, the Apostle Paul in Colossians 1, verse 9 says that I cease not to pray for you, to desire that you might be filled with the knowledge of His will and all wisdom and spiritual understanding. Now, if you're filled with the knowledge of His will and all wisdom and understanding, then you're able to operate in the principles of the kingdom of God and get it to work for you. Now, if you go over to 2 Peter chapter 1, Peter says, grace and peace be multiplied to you through the knowledge of God and Jesus our Lord. The more you know about God and the way that He worked, we'd call it His M.O., God's method of operation, the more you're able to enter into the promise of God and to see the promise manifest in your life. He said, grace and peace is multiplied to you through the knowledge of God. You can't believe any further than you have knowledge. Then verse 3 says, according as His divine power hath given unto us all things that pertain unto life and godliness. How? Through the knowledge of Him that has called us to glory and virtue. Verse 4 says, whereby are given unto us exceeding great and precious promises, that by these you might be partakers of the divine nature. That's offer number 7239, two CDs for $15 plus $4 postage and handling, a total of $19. 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
5: If you've suffered too long under a do more, try harder religion, Key Life is here to proclaim that Jesus sets the captives free. Steve invited Jerry Perry to teach us this week. Jerry is an author and the pastor of Christian Family Worship Center, House of Grace.
4: Thank you, Matthew. Hey, Jeremy, it's our second day, man, and I'm telling you, I am just excited to be here. On yesterday, if you were not here, I did tell you that Dr. Steve Brown, the old man full of wisdom, has graciously allowed me to take over this week and sit in the seat. Hi, I am Pastor Jerry Q. Perry, one of the voices of Key Life. And of course, I want to thank Dr. Brown for this amazing, amazing, amazing opportunity to teach this week. Hey, before I get started, I always like to make a confession over our life. I believe that death and life is in the power of the tongue. So I want to make this confession, and I want you to repeat after me and speak this over your life, that the favor of God is over my life. You say that. God is 100% pleased with me because of Jesus Christ. God is able to make all grace abound towards me. Wow. If you said that, get ready for God to do some amazing things for you as you continually make that confession over your life. Well, today I am talking about unveiling the extraordinary power of Jesus' love. On yesterday, I talked about that it is imperative that we love our neighbors as ourselves. I'm a little concerned about what I'm seeing in the world when it comes down to how we are not loving on each other as Christ would have us to love each other. It is important, people of God, that we show the love of Jesus. The Bible says, by this shall all men know that you are my disciples, not by the car you drive, not by the place you work, not by the place you live, but by showing love one towards another. And because of God's extraordinary power of love to love us, we have to take that same energy and love others. One of the ways that we find out how to love each other even more is when we find out how much God has forgiven us for. We realize all the things that we've done in our past, and yet God loves us. Yet God has forgiven us. When we screwed up, when we messed up, when we didn't do things the way that he wanted us to do, yet he forgave us, yet he loves us. And so the Bible tells us that we should give that same grace, that same love to other people, whether they are our family, our friends, our coworkers, whether they are the same race that we are or not the same race. You know, we have to be very careful to do what Jesus has done for us. And so that's what my teaching is going to be this week. It's a little challenging. I know it's a little challenging because sometimes we don't want to love people. We want to do things the way that we want to do it. And I want to encourage you to really, really, if you really love Jesus, then you have to love who Jesus loved. Let's go to 1 John 4:16. Listen what it says. For God is love, and all who live in God, and God lives in them. Wow. That is a mouthful. God is love. And when you say, hey, I belong to Jesus, I belong to God, I belong to the family of God, that I am a Christian, I am a believer, then love should be a part of your life. And all who live in love live in God, and God lives in them. Verse 17 says, and as we live in God, guess what happens? Our love grows more perfect. So we are not afraid on the day of judgment, but we will face him with confidence because we live like Jesus here in this world. How did Jesus live in this world? He loved his brothers and his sisters. He loved sinners. He loved people that didn't look like him, act like him, talk like him, lived where he lived. He loved everyone. And verse 18 says, such love has no fear because perfect love expels all fear. If we are afraid, it is the fear of punishment, and this shows that we have not fully experienced his perfect love. We love each, verse 19 is what I like to read slowly. It says, we love each other because he loved us first. Man, isn't that wonderful? Isn't it something that you would love, that Jesus would love you, and then you would look at your brothers and sisters and say, well, I ain't going to love them. But Jesus says, but I loved you. And you got to say, but I ain't going to love them, Lord. I'm not going to do it. And God says, but I loved you. And so the Bible says we love each other. See, when you really realize that, when you really realize that, that you really need God, you really need the Lord's love, you really need the Lord's mercy, you really need the Lord's grace. When you really realize that you fall short in every aspect of your life, man, God, I'm not living like I should. I'm not praying like I should. I don't give like I should. I don't do the things that I should do. And yet you love me. Then God says, now I want you to take that same grace that you want for yourself, and I want you to give it to somebody else. We love each other because he first loved us. Then verse 20 is another scripture that is kind of hard to swallow, but it's, well, let me read it. This is not Pastor Jerry Q that's going to say this. This is what the Bible says. And we all want to do what the Bible says. Listen to what verse 20 says. If someone says, I love God, but hate a fellow believer, that person is not telling the truth. Well, the Bible didn't say that. It was the Bible. Let me read what the Lord said. I'm trying to soften it a little bit. It says, but if you say, I love God, but hate your fellow believer, that person is a liar. For if we don't love people we can see, how can we love God whom we cannot see? Oh, my goodness. You say, God, I love you. I love God. But then you look at your brother and your sister, your neighbor, and you said, I don't like them. God said, you can't love me without loving them. You got to be able to love somebody you could see before you could love somebody that you can't see. In the African-American church, if I was preaching, I'd say, it's tight, but it's right. Yeah, man, listen, I want to challenge you. I want to challenge you. Sometimes, you know, David had to say, when he looked at his life and looked at some of the challenges that he was having loving certain people or doing certain things that God wanted him to do, this is the words that David said, create in me a clean heart and renew within me a right spirit. And maybe some of our prayer today need to be, God, create in me a clean heart. Renew within me a right spirit so that I can love my neighbor as you have loved me. And then I will experience the unveiling, the extraordinary power of Jesus' love. If I do that, man, God is going to bless me. He's going to give me the mercy. He's going to give me the grace. He's going to shower down on me the things that I release to others. Listen what verse 21 says. And he has given us this commandment. Those who love God, must, not should, not perhaps, must, M-U-S-T. Those who love God must also love their fellow believers. You have to love people that you don't necessarily like, because we are reaching to be like Jesus, and we are reaching for the unveiling and the extraordinary power of Jesus' love. Don't get involved in Facebook. Don't get involved in sending messages and getting into social media. Don't be like the world. Be like Jesus. You know, the Bible says, and I think it's in Romans, be not conformed to this world, but be ye transformed by the renewing of your mind. So it is clear that the Bible says we must love each other. I don't want to know what church you go to. I don't want to know what choir you sing in. I don't want to know if you're an elder of the church. I don't want to know if you're a pastor. I want to see Jesus through your love. By this shall all men know that you are my disciples, when you have love one for another. So create in me a clean heart, and God renew within me a right spirit, that I can take all of these biases out. I can take all of these things that are not like you, because who am I to hate someone that you died for? I want to love my brothers. I want to love my sisters. And I want to be an example for you in this earth realm. When people see me, I may be the only Bible that they may read. So I want them to see the Jesus in me become the Jesus that they read and that they see. And so I want to challenge you this morning. I want to challenge you with whatever time you're listening to this. I want to challenge you. Go out and love somebody today. Just tell them that, hey, I just want you to know that Jesus loves you, and so do I. And try to find somebody that you're not connected to or that you don't know. Let them know that, man, Jesus loves you. And because he does, I do too. And as Dr. Steve Brown would say, you think about that. Amen.
2: Thank you, Jerry. That was Jerry Perry's, one of the voices of Key Life and a dear friend of this ministry. The subject of loving others like Jesus seems so basic on its face, but man, do we ever need encouragement and exhortation in this area. And we'll get more of that from Jerry tomorrow, so be sure to join us. So here's something that might sound odd. God has a purpose for guilt. Really. Guilt is actually supposed to be a good and mighty instrument in the hand of God. The problem is, we haven't made the gospel good enough. Steve spoke about this in a sermon called What Good is Guilt? And you are going to love this message, because in it, Steve explains what God actually says about guilt. 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

0: It's a great day to study God's Word together. Welcome to Through the Bible, where Dr. J. Vernon McGee takes us on an exciting ride on the Bible bus. Now, at this point in our journey, it feels a little like the Wild West. We'll hear about a kidnapping and how the good guys chase the bad guys through the wilderness. And then we'll meet a stranger who comes out of nowhere, a stranger whom Jesus will be identified with hundreds of years later. Sounds crazy, but I think you're going to love it. So as you turn in your Bible to Genesis 14, verse 12, Greg and I have some stories of fellow listeners who were flinging the seed of God's word in their neighborhoods and communities.
1: Oh, and we absolutely love to hear about this, because we don't want this to be a one-way ministry where we're just playing Dr. McGee's teachings and you're just sitting there absorbing them. We want people to get out and minister. So let's hear from Sandy in Mercer Island, Washington, who writes, "Please send 20 Bible bus passes. They are a great tool to give after witnessing about Jesus and the good news.
0: Amen.
1: My last six cards were given to Muslims. A man from Uzbekistan, after hearing me talk about the basic Old Testament stories of Abraham, Ishmael, Isaac, and the prophet Isaiah, asked me, 'How do you know all this?' I said, 'From the Bible.' He gladly took the card from me after receiving prayers for him and his family.
0: Wow.
1: Thank you for helping me share in the ministry of giving out the word of God to the world. TTB is going to the world, and the world is coming right to our backyard."
0: Wow.
1: Love that.
0: Yeah, that's a great perspective. Next, we've got a listener named Catherine who shares this. "I look forward to jumping on the Bible bus each day. I'm learning so much from listening to his word and to Dr. J. Vernon McGee's comments, explanations, and exhortations to rejoice. At times, my cup overflows, and I cannot contain my joy. In the evening, I curl up with my laptop, download the day's broadcast, and wait as the cat joins me. When he hears the introductory bumper music, he snuggles closely, shuts his eyes, and visibly relaxes. I do, too. As Texans, we find Dr. McGee's drawl soothing and safe. In addition, I find the lessons answer my long-held questions and then stimulate even more. I wait, knowing God will answer these new questions, usually quickly and always clearly. I have endless questions. God has perfect answers. My fellow Bible bus writers and the World Prayer Team emails inspire me as a college professor. Carefully navigating through this academic environment, I am learning how to fling the seed by simply being a role model for happiness and joy. It amazes me repeatedly how God sows and waters these seeds. Students find me semesters later to share their stories, professors too."
1: Wow. I mean, we often talk about people that we have listening to Through the Bible or watching on TV in hostile environments.
0: Yeah.
1: But we know academia is a very hostile environment to the gospel these days.
0: Yeah, absolutely. I love how she almost euphemistically says, carefully navigating through this academic environment.
1: Yes.
0: Yeah, where Christians are often not portrayed in the best light, and you're limited on what you can say as a believer.

0: But I love that she has that passion to fling the seed. And, yep. and also, we just want to make sure people know the Bible bus passes that were referred to by Sandy, who gave out 20 of them,
1: yeah.
0: are little business cards. They have a QR code, and it leads you to not only the English app, but all of the other language apps that we have out there. So it's yeah. a great way to share with people that may or may not speak another language.
1: Yeah, I always have two or three in my wallet.
0: Yes.
1: Greg, let me pray for us as we begin. Heavenly Father, we're thankful for the opportunity we have to listen to your word. I pray that you would speak to each one of us as we open it together with Through the Bible. In Jesus' name, amen. We're off to Genesis 14 on Through the Bible with Dr. J. Vernon McGee.
2: Now, if you found your place in the Bible at Genesis 14, we're putting in at verse 12 today. Now, we saw last time the first war. And I found myself very hesitant because I did not know how far to go into it. And I feel that we should not probably develop a section like that too much. But here is a very interesting sideline for somebody to follow through, and you will find it very absorbing and very interesting. This is a historical document that tells of a war, the first war that's recorded. I do not know whether it was the first war that ever took place. I don't think that's the intention of the writer. The purpose here is because Lot is involved, the nephew of Abraham. But we find that the kings of the east defeat the kings of Sodom and Gomorrah. And frankly, they evidently had fought before because they had them in subjugation and they had reached the place where they had rebelled. Now, the thing that had happened was that Lot lived in Sodom, and Lot was taken captive, and Abraham goes out and defeats the kings of the east and delivers Lot. The question arises, how could he do it? Well, let's look at this. And as I suggested before, that when the kings of the east left the area of Sodom and Gomorrah, they moved north along the west bank of the Dead Sea. And frankly, it's not too far from Hebron and Mamre, where Abraham was dwelling. You can stand where Abraham stood in that day, and you can see any movement that takes place down toward the Dead Sea. And so when word was brought to Abraham, and it was brought to him, he immediately began to pursue the enemy as he moved north. Now, will you notice this? And they took Lot, Abram's brother's son, who dwelt in Sodom, and his goods, and departed. Now, that's Genesis 14:12, and that's the reason this war is significant to the record here. It reveals what Abraham's going to do in connection with his nephew. Now, verse 13, there came one that had escaped, told Abram the Hebrew, for he dwelt in the plain of Mamre, the Amorite, brother of Eshcol and brother of Aner, and these were confederate with Abram. Now, you see, Abram has a group of men that are with him. Actually, they had to stand together in that day because of the pursuit of an enemy or the approach of an enemy. And there was safety in numbers, or they either had to hang together or hang separately. Now, the thing that's startling here to us is this, and it reveals something of the extent of Abraham's possessions. Verse 14 of Genesis 14, and when Abram heard that his brother was taken captive, he armed his trained servants, born in his own house, 318, and pursued them unto Dan. Dan's up in the north. Now, 318. That gives you some conception of the number of servants that Abraham had in his own household. He could arm 318. Well, how many did he have that he couldn't arm? For instance, women and children, the old folk. But he could arm 318. Now, he's carrying on, may I say, quite a business in that area, raising cattle and sheep and that type of thing. Now, verse 15, he divided himself. Now, here's the way he did it. He divided himself against them, he and his servants, by night, and smote them and pursued them unto Hobah, which is on the left bank of Damascus. Now, you see, he pursued them all the way north to Damascus. Now, that's quite a stretch. What Abraham apparently did here, he divided his servants, and one group would make an attack from the rear as they were pursuing them. The other group went around, and when the enemy turned to fight the first group, you could see what would happen. He'd come down upon them, and as a result, he was able to get a victory. At least he was able to scatter them so that they fled across the desert and left the people they had captured and the booty. Now, he brought back all the goods and also brought again his brother Lot and his goods and the women also and the people. You see, they were taking the women and the people as slaves. Now, Abram has done a tremendous thing, of course, and he did it because of his nephew Lot. That is it, very definitely, and that's the reason that all of this is mentioned here. And I would say, for this reason and another reason, we'll see when we get into the next chapter, Abram very definitely is not having a chapter put in here that's extraneous. It's along with the life of Abraham and very important. Now, it's very important for what follows. Notice, the king of Sodom went out to meet him after his return from the slaughter of Shedor Laomer and of the kings that were with him at the valley of Sheva, which is the king's dale. The king of Sodom went out to meet him. Now, someone else is going to come out and meet Abram, and it's a good thing that he did, because the king of Sodom is putting him in grave danger, at least temptation. Now, will you notice, verse 18, "And even Melchizedek, king of Salem, brought forth bread and wine, and he was the priest of the Most High God. And he blessed him and said, Blessed be Abram of the Most High God, possessor of heaven and earth, and blessed be the Most High God, which hath delivered thine enemies into thy hand, and he gave him tithes of all." And I have several questions here, and I'm sure that you do. To begin with, my point is, where in the world did this man Melchizedek come from? He just walks out on the page of Scripture with bread and wine, and he blesses Abraham, and he walks off of the page of Scripture, and that's it. And I wonder where he came from, and I wonder where he's going, and I wonder what his business is. And I find out he's king of Salem, but he's also priest of the Most High God. Now I have another question. How did he find out about the Most High God? Well, he found out somewhere, El Elyon, the Most High God, the creator of heaven and earth. In other words, the living God, the God of Genesis 1, the God of Noah, the God of Enoch. This is the one, not a local deity. And Lupol, in his book on Genesis, says this is strictly a monotheistic conception. And Dr. Zwema, in his Origin of Religion, says this reveals there was monotheism before polytheism. In other words, all man had a knowledge of the living and true God. And Paul said, when they knew God, they glorified him not as God. And what did they do? They became vain, and down they went and began to worship the creature more than the Creator. But here is a man who is high priest, and he's high priest for the world of that day. Now, he had a knowledge of the living and true God. He was a priest of the living and true God. And he comes out, and he brings bread and wine to Abram, and those are the elements of the Lord's Supper. And I wonder what he had in mind. How much did Melchizedek know? Well, Melchizedek is mentioned three times in Scripture. We have him mentioned in the 110th Psalm. That's prophetic. Thou art a priest forever after the order of Melchizedek. Now, when we get to Hebrews, and he's mentioned several times, and which means we'll dwell on him more when we get to Hebrews again, but let me just say this, that now I know why that nothing is said about his origin. Nothing is said about his papa and his mama. And that's strange, because the book of Genesis is the book of families. It tells about the beginnings of these families. And every time you have a man mentioned that's important here in the line, as this man Melchizedek is, his papa and mama is mentioned. He's the son of so-and-so, or these are the generations of so-and-so. And we don't have the generations of Melchizedek. Why don't we? Well, the writer to the Hebrews makes that very clear. The reason is that he had no father or mother, beginning or ending of days, because later on, the priesthood of Christ, in its inception, is after the order of Melchizedek. But after the order of service, It follows the order of Aaron in what our Lord did in the service, like the sacrifice of himself and entering the Holy of Holies, which is heaven today. But in his person, our Lord had no beginning or end of days. You see, as king, he's son of Abraham. He's son of David. That's important. Matthew tells us that. But as the great high priest, and that is something important to see in the Gospel of John, in the beginning was the Word, and the Word was with God. But he has no beginning or ending of days as far as creation is concerned. He is the eternal God who came out of heaven's glory, and the Word was made flesh, and we beheld his glory, John says. So what you have here is a marvelous picture of the Lord Jesus Christ, and he brings forth bread and wine. I know now why he does it, because our Lord says, as often as ye eat this bread and drink this cup, ye show forth the Lord's death till he comes. And Melchizedek is remembering the death of Christ here. And on that basis, he blesses Abraham. Blessed be Abraham of the Most High God, El Elohim, the Creator. And this man is the high priest in that day of the world. And the Lord Jesus is the great high priest for the world today. And the Lord Jesus is after the order of Melchizedek, not Aaron here. But Aaron was just for Israel and for just a tabernacle, and it gives us a marvelous picture. But in his person, he is after the order of Melchizedek. Now, that is important to see. And we are told here, verse 20, and blessed be the Most High God, which delivered thine enemies into thy hands, and he gave him tithes of all. And Abraham paid tithes to him here at the very beginning. And why did he know about paying tithes? All right, we move on. And the king of Sodom said unto Abram, give me the persons and take the goods to thyself. This is the temptation. According to the code of Hammurabi of that day, this man Abram had a perfect right to the booty and even the persons. But the king of Sodom is clever. He says, give us the persons. You take the booty. It's yours. And that was a temptation to Abraham. And forever after, the king of Sodom, when anybody would say, my, that man Abraham is certainly a wealthy man. God has blessed him. And I think that the king of Sodom would say, bless him, your foot. God didn't bless him. I gave it to him. I am the one who made him rich. Abraham knew that. And listen to Abraham now. Abram said to the king of Sodom, I have lift up mine hand unto the Lord, the Most High God, the possessor of heaven and earth. You see, he's still under the influence and the blessing of Melchizedek. And it's a good thing he met Melchizedek. You know, God always prepares us for any temptation that comes to us. And he says he'll never let any come to us that we're not able to bear. And so he prepared Abraham for this. Listen to Abraham now, that I will not take from a thread even to a shoe latchet, a shoestring, and that I'll not take anything that's thine, lest thou should say I've made Abram rich. You see, Abram, when he started out, he made a covenant with God. He said, oh God, I'm not entering this war in order to get booty. I'm not after possessions. I want to restore and recover my nephew Lot and permit me to do that. And God permitted him. And now Abram tells the king of Sodom, this is a witness to the king. He said, I worship the living and true God, and I've taken an oath. I wouldn't take anything, and you can't make me rich. I won't even let you give me a shoestring or a piece of thread, because even if you did that, you'd run around and say you made me rich, but you didn't. If I get rich, God will have to do it, of course. Now, will you notice verse 24? Save only that which the young man have eaten, and the portion of man which went with me, Aner, Eshcol, and Mamre, let them take their portion. Now, these others, they have a right to it. They can have it, but I'm not taking anything. The young men that were with me, what they ate, they're not to restore that to you, because actually that is their pay. Their pay for serving you and for delivering you. But for me, you won't give me a thing. Now, we come to chapter 15, and chapter 15 just joins right on here. God reveals himself to Abraham more completely and reaffirms his promise. And we come to one of the high points of the Bible here in chapter 15, and another one will be in chapter 17. Listen to this, and we'll get into it today just a little ways. After these things, The word of the Lord came unto Abram in a vision. This now is the fourth time that God has appeared to Abram. This is the fourth time, and now God is developing him, you see, bringing him farther along. And God does well to appear to him now, because you see, Abram has taken a tremendous step of faith when he went out and rescued Lot, when he turned down the booty that the king of Sodom offered him. Now God says to him, "Fear not, Abram. I am thy shield and thy exceeding great reward." And friends, that's lovely. That's wonderful. He says, first of all, "I'm your shield." I do not know this, but let me suggest it to you. I think during the battle that Abraham got in real danger, and he wondered whether he'd come out of it alive. And God just reminds him, "I'm your shield, Abram. I'm your shield. And I'm thy exceeding great reward. You did well to turn down the booty. I'm your reward. I intend to reward you." Oh, when a man today is willing just to believe God and look to him, what God can do with him. And Abram said, now wait just a minute. Now, if you think Abraham is one of these pious boys who gets his halo shined every morning, you're wrong. Abraham is very practical, and he's going to get right down to the nitty-gritty now. And I think God likes us to do that, friends. I wish we could get rid of this false piosity and hypocritical attitude that so many of the fundamentalists assume today, and they don't seem real to me. Some of them, they are just way out yonder, that's all. Now, will you notice this man Abraham, and this is quite wonderful. Abram said, "Lord God, what wilt thou give me, seeing I go childless? And the steward of my house is this Eliezer of Damascus." What he's saying to God is this. He's saying, "I don't want more riches. I don't need that. The thing that's on my heart is, I'm childless and I want a son. You have promised to make me a father of nations, and my offspring will be as numberless as the sand on the seashore, and I don't even have a child or a chick around anywhere." And according to the law of that day, the code of Hammurabi, Eliezer, his steward, his head servant, he had an offspring, and in time he would inherit if Abraham didn't have one. And Abram said, "Behold, to me thou hast given no seed, and lo, one born in my house is mine heir. This boy is born in my house." And behold, the word of the Lord came unto him, saying, and you know God's practical. When a man will be practical with him, "This shall not be thine heir, but he that shall come forth out of thine own bowels shall be thine heir." I'm going to give you a son, Abraham. I'm going to give you a son. Now God took him by the hand, brought him forth, and it was night. You say, how do you know it's night? Well, let me read. Verse 5 of Genesis 15. "And he brought him forth abroad and said, Look now toward heaven, and tell the stars, if thou be able to number them. And he said unto him, So shall thy seed be." This is remarkable, friends. God said to him, first, your offspring will be as numberless as the sand on the seashore. And now he says, as numberless as the stars in heaven, and it had to be night for Abraham to see the stars. Now, this man Abraham actually has two seed. He has a physical seed, and that's the nation Israel. He has a spiritual seed, and that's the church. How do they become a spiritual seed? By faith. Paul told the Galatians, "Ye are the sons of Abraham." How? By faith in Jesus Christ. You're not in a natural line. I had the privilege of speaking to a group of very fine young Jewish men many years ago, young men in Nashville, Tennessee, and I had known some of them before I was saved, had been very close friends of them, and they invited me to speak. And I spoke to them on the glories of the Mosaic Law and that the fulfillment of it was in Christ. But I began by telling them I was glad to speak to them because I said, "I know you are sons of Abraham, but I'm a son of Abraham also." And they looked in amazement one to another, and I told them how I was a son of Abraham. There are these two seeds that we have before us. And this is a very wonderful thing. And now notice what it says here, verse 6. "He believed in the Lord, and he counted it to him for righteousness." Now next time, I'm going to develop this. This is one of the greatest statements in the Scripture. Abraham just believed God, that's all. and that was counted to him for righteousness. Now, Abraham does something that is quite interesting. And he said unto him, I am the Lord that brought thee out of Ur of the Chaldees to give thee this land to inherit it. And he said, Lord God, whereby shall I know that I shall inherit it? In other words, Abraham's a very practical man again. He believes in dealing with reality, and I think we need to do it today. We need reality today in our lives, in our Christian life. And friend, if reality is not in your life, there's nothing there. Many people just play church today. Now, will you notice what Abraham says? Abraham says, how shall I know it? And you know what God's going to tell him? Abraham, I'm glad you asked me, because I'm going to meet you down at the courthouse, and I'll go before a notary public, and I will make real this contract that I'm making with you, and you are going to have a son. And I will make a contract with you, and so you meet me down there, and I'll sign on a dotted line. Now, there's somebody going to say to me, or write me and say, look here, Dr. McGee, I've been following you along in Genesis, and so far you've been sticking to the text, but you surely have departed here, because it says nothing about God meeting him down at a courthouse and nothing about going through a notary public. Well, friends, may I say to you, according to the law of that day, that's exactly what God said to Abram, and we're going to see that next time. Until next time, may God richly bless you.
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13: 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Respect has to be earned. Read your Bible, see if you can find that. Respect is to be given because of the role someone plays. You don't stand in respect to a president because you like him or because you voted for him. You stand when he comes in the room because it is a demonstration of the respect for the office, if not the individual.
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15: With SRN News, I'm Jason Walker. Israel is sending Iron Dome anti-missile batteries and personnel to the United Arab Emirates. U.S. Ambassador of the UAE made that announcement early Tuesday in Tel Aviv. And Israeli lawmakers giving the green light to a measure setting up a special tribunal that would try and have the authority to sentence to death Palestinians convicted of taking part in the 2023 Hamas attack. President Trump leaves today for Beijing and talks with Chinese leader Xi Jinping, highlighting those talks, tariffs, and emerging technologies such as AI. Asian shares trading mixed as optimism encouraged to a record level on Wall Street. Shares rose in Tokyo but declined in Sydney and Shanghai. SRN News.
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6: Today will be mostly cloudy and cool with a few showers expected in the afternoon. The high will reach 59 degrees. Tonight, anticipate a couple of evening showers along with a thunderstorm. Otherwise, it'll be mostly cloudy and breezy with a low of 54. I'm meteorologist Jason Katerina on Faith Talk 1500 and 101.5 FM, online at faithtalkdetroit.com.
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2: Hi, I'm Johnny Erickson Tata. And how would you finish this thought? When all else fails, maybe you'd say, when all else fails, I can always pray. Like one of those emergency panels in a building with a sign that reads, break glass in case of emergency. Yes, prayer should be your last resort, but it should also be your first resort and all your resorts in between. It's why Ephesians chapter 6 tells us to pray in the Spirit on all occasions with all kinds of prayers, always keeping on praying for all the people of the Lord. Turn again and again to the Lord with prayers that are on the spot, detailed, and out of the box. Pray when you pass an accident on the highway. Pray when a face floats into your mind. Pray when you get into your car. Pray whenever the Spirit nudges. And then, pray some more. Because one thing's for certain, you can never, ever pray too much.
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6: The last time I read my Bible, the Christian lives in an attitude of prayer. 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I pray four times a day. Well, whoop-dee-doo. What, is that supposed to be impressive?
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5: 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Spiritual desolation is one of the worst situations we can find ourselves in. It attacks our very core and the root of our hope and faith. You see, the harsh truth is no one is exempt. Doesn't matter how beautiful or wealthy you might be. You may even be powerful or popular, but it's only a matter of time when you'll suffer an invasion of desolation. So today, Pastor Jack teaches that our enemy, Satan, even our own flesh, wants to convince us that when we feel isolated, we're beyond hope and help. But nothing could be further from the truth. The Lord is always right there, even when we can't feel His presence. Now with his message called Disciplines of Desolation, here's pastor and Bible teacher, Jack Hibbs.
6: You look around the world as a Christian and it looks like everybody's taking stupid pills. And you see this stuff and you wonder, what in the world's going on? While the world looks at us and says, you guys are crazy. They're crazy. They have lost their minds. You have the new mind given to you by God. And you see things right and they see things wrong, but they got a bigger megaphone than we do. And that's normal. This is their world if you think about it. We're on our way home. This ain't it. See, Pastor, I just bought a brand new house, Pastor. Don't say that. It ain't your home. You're going home. You're going to Jesus. We're just hanging out right here for now. We're just hanging out. So check this out. This is important. If you're going to live for Jesus, man, the psalmist, what he says is going to mean everything to you. And there's going to be a time in your life. Listen, in fact, let me be honest. I've been a Christian for over 33 years. There's going to be many times in your life you're going to say, oh, God, I'm like a sparrow on a housetop. I'm like a pelican in the wilderness. Where are you, God? When you've been sick or when there's been a tragedy and you're crying out, listen, where is he? Have you ever had that feeling or that question? Where are you? You're a believer. You're a child of God. And you're in the wilderness. And this is the discipline of desolation. I thank my God continually that he's not a fair weather God. He's not a part-time God. He's not a sometime God. He's not a Sunday God or a Wednesday night God. He's always God. And he's, by the way, an on-time God. He's never early. He's never late. He's always now. And in the midst of your dryness, you might say, well, Pastor, I've been praying, but I haven't heard an answer. I've been reading my Bible, but I feel dead inside. There's a reason for that. And you need to find out what it is. Number one, mark these things down. Number one, it's this. Check it out. Number one, the discipline of desolation will involve unhappiness. Unhappiness, the state or situation of being unhappy, actually comes from the outside and moves into our private lives. Why, if tonight you are unhappy, why are you unhappy? Think about it. You might say, I'm unhappy because I don't love my husband anymore. My question to you is, why? Don't say it now. I'm just saying, you need to answer that. You've got to answer that. Why are you unhappy? Well, it's a money issue. Why? Take your argument and find the answer in God's word, because the cure is right here. Amen. I'm unhappy. I had somebody tell me, I'm leaving my husband. Why? Because I'm unhappy and I know God wants me to be happy. I said, where'd you read that in the Bible? That is not in the Bible. God wants you holy. There won't be a bunch of happy people in heaven because they're happy. There will be only people in heaven who are holy. And when you get there, if you want to be happy, you can be happy. But the cool thing is, think about it. God just wants me happy. God wants you holy in this life. And we get this concept, you know, I'm going to marry her, I'm going to marry him because it's going to make me happy. No, God invented marriage to make people holy, not happy. Are you crazy? Think about it. You get married, you get married, and you know, and then flu season comes, and she barfs on the pillow. What are you doing? You've been married 3 months, she throws up in the pillow. She's sick, she's got the flu. What is this? Remember, for sicker, for health, richer, for poorer. Since I married you, I don't have any money. For richer, for poorer. Marriage is a ministry. And it's an amazing thing. Unhappy. What is this unhappy? But watch this. The reason why you might be unhappy tonight is because, listen, you have focused your affection or attention in an area that is outside what God wants for your life. Unhappiness comes from the outside and it attacks us on the inside. We let it come in. Think about that for a minute. It invades you. It's like an attack. Our happiness is determined by how we perceive the moment. And that's the key. You can choose to be happy now for the rest of your days. And they lived happily ever after. It should say this. And they lived happily ever after because they kept Jesus Christ as the center of their life. You want to live happily ever after? Focus on Christ for your life. And everything works. If you lose that focus, you'll be unhappy. Listen to this. You say, Jack, I know somewhere it says for me to be happy. Yeah, okay. I see where you're going. Matthew 5:2 says this. You know this. Matthew 5:2 says, then Jesus opened his mouth and taught them, saying, happy or blessed, same meaning, same word, happy, are the poor in spirit, for theirs is the kingdom of heaven. Happy are those who mourn, for they shall be comforted. Are you listening, everyone? Happy are the meek, for they shall inherit the earth. Happy are those who hunger and thirst for righteousness, for they shall be filled. Happy are the merciful, for they shall obtain mercy. Happy are the pure in heart, for they shall see God. Verse 9, happy are the peacemakers, for they shall be called the sons of God. Happy are those who are persecuted for righteousness' sake, for theirs is the kingdom of heaven. Verse 11, happy are you when they revile and persecute you and say all kinds of evil against you falsely for my sake. Rejoice and be exceedingly glad, for great is your reward in heaven, for so they persecuted the prophets who were before you. So be happy. Isn't that amazing? That's God's definition of happiness. What is he saying? Beyond all circumstances, you can choose to be happy. The discipline of desolation is choosing now to find your life in Christ and to decide, hey, my world's caving in, my cat left me, just go down the list and conclude this. You know what? God's word gives me the definition of who are the happy people. And it's those listed on the Sermon on the Mount of Matthew chapter 5 all the way there. You read that. Say, I'm unhappy. Ask yourself, why are you unhappy? Now, I'm laying this stuff on you pretty hard, but here's the true reality of it. All of us struggle day to day, week to week, or month to month, or year to year with a sense of, I'm unhappy. I'm just not happy. There's a reason for that. As a believer, we need to get our eyes focused. Now, mark this down. This is the positive side. What do? We fight off unhappiness by grabbing his word and crying out. That's what the psalmist is doing. This is the answer. This is the application part. Write it down. If you're unhappy, what do? You do this. You fight off unhappiness by grabbing his word and crying out. Looks like this. Lord, your Bible says, Psalm 144, happy are those who are in such a state. Happy are the people whose God is the Lord. You want to be happy? Make sure the Lord is your God. Cry out to God using his word this way. Psalm 84:11. For the Lord God is a sun and shield. The Lord will give grace and glory. No good thing will he withhold from those who walk upright. What an awesome verse. Are you unhappy the way things are going at work or the way things are going in your home? How's your marriage? Take this verse. For the Lord God is a sun and a shield. The Lord will give grace and glory, and no good thing will he withhold from those who walk upright. Wow. See, we start focusing on happiness in the sense that it's the end all. And you guys, many times we use that as an excuse to try to get our way because we're pouting. And God says lovingly, grow up. Grow up and focus on me. Get into my word. God, listen, he wants us. The Lord wants us to take the word of God and say, Lord, I'm not happy right now. And I know that it has nothing to do with you. It's me. And so I'm calling out to you and I'm saying this. Romans 8:28 is another verse. And we know that all things work together for good to those who love God, to those who are called according to his purposes. We fight unhappiness. Don't succumb to it. Anybody listening? It's so quiet in here. Are you there? Anybody there? We all fight with this. And the amazing thing is, listen, we live in such a world where we are so driven that it affects us physically, mentally, emotionally, spiritually. We are very complex creatures, body, soul, and spirit. But when we talk about being unhappy, we are also insulting God. You know what we're saying when we ride our emotions on the fact that we're unhappy? Well, you don't make me happy anymore. Fathers say, you know, I'm not happy with the marriage, I'm not happy with the kids. I'm leaving. Man, I tell you, I can't even begin to imagine the devastation on Judgment Day regarding a man or a woman who abandons the children. Jesus said, regarding children being offended, it would have been better for that person who offended them in the day of judgment than for them to have never been born. God said, in the day of judgment, for those who offended children, it will have been better for them to have never been born when I get done with them. Number two, mark it down, it's this. The discipline of desolation, what we deal with in our lives as Christian, will involve loneliness. Loneliness. As Christians, when we're lonely, it's a pretty good indicator that we've often neglected our private life with the Lord. When I talk about loneliness, hear me out on this. Every Christian will go through a time of loneliness in this definition, that we feel, sense that we're far from God. How does that happen? It is easy. Have you learned this yet? If not, listen carefully. Have you learned how much maintenance your Christianity requires? It is one thing, minuscule, to pray 3 times a day or 5 times a day. Anybody can do that. Do you understand? What is it? Is that supposed to be a lot? I'm dead serious. Well, I pray 5 times a day. Am I supposed to be impressed with that? The last time I read my Bible, the Christian lives in an attitude of prayer. You never stop praying as a Christian. But the world does that. That's how the flesh is. I pray 4 times a day. Well, whoop-dee-doo. What is that supposed to be impressive? The real Christian walks with a constant attitude of prayer.
0: 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And now, let's get back to today's message. Once again, here's Pastor Jack.
6: That's why the Bible says in Thessalonians, pray without. It's an attitude. But what about loneliness? Loneliness is different than being alone. Loneliness, the Bible tells us in 1 John 1, verse 6. Think about Adam and Eve now when I read this verse. 1 John 1, 6. If we say that we have fellowship with him and walk in darkness, we lie and do not practice the truth. But if we walk in the light as he is in the light, we have fellowship one with another, and the blood of Jesus Christ, his son, cleanses us from all sin. Loneliness, listen, Christian, if your soul right now tonight, if you're struggling with an overwhelming sense of loneliness, that the heavens are empty and that your heart is empty and you're just going through the motions, you want to stop and check the bases and check your pulse. God, have I sinned against you? Have I done something to offend you, Holy Spirit? It is true that there's times when God, everything's right, but God takes us through a desert. We take a spiritual drive through the desert. Sometimes God takes us on those drives. Didn't the Holy Spirit take Jesus on a drive into the wilderness for 40 days? He does that with us to make us grow. And maybe you're in a desert place right now spiritually and you're lonely. You're in a room full of people, but you're lonely inside. If you're not careful to be still and know that he is God and focus on him, you will jump from the fire into the frying pan or frying pan into the fire. And you'll think someone's supposed to meet that loneliness. Or I'm going to go do this thing. I got to take a break. Don't do that. Sinful conduct doesn't have to be something overt. It can be something simply that you're neglecting your private walk with God. A neglect of God will cause loneliness, which drives us ever so slowly away from our intimacy with God. Sinful conduct. I think sometimes you and I as Christians get tripped up more by the stuff that we don't even recognize as being sinful conduct. It's like this. You could be here. Listen, legalist people think like this. I didn't do this and I didn't do this and I didn't do this today. Look at me. And God comes back and says, okay, you didn't do those things, but you didn't do this and you didn't do that. Meaning you didn't love me. You didn't talk with me or you didn't do sins of omission. That's why a legalistic person is a tragic hilarity. I mean, it's just worth busting up laughing about, but it's sad that they can't see it in their own lives. We need him. We need his forgiveness. We need his grace. And the person in this room tonight that's walking the closest with God needs his grace, needs his forgiveness. But there's a loneliness that we need to have the discipline to contend with. And this desolation, if we don't stay in the Word, it's going to consume us. It's going to get us off track. Revelation 2, verse 4, Jesus said to the Ephesian church, he says, "Nevertheless, I found this against you, that you've left your first love. Remember, therefore, from where you have fallen, and repent and do the first works." Note this, first love, first works. First works, first love. Jesus says this to all of us tonight. He's searching our hearts and he's saying, hey, go back to the first works of your relationship with me. Think for a moment. The moment you accepted Christ, or when you were coming to faith in Christ, and your first, I don't know, first few months of walking with Jesus, it was so pure, so simple, so beautifully easy going with whatever he says to do. And then you get messed up listening to people. Or you read some knucklehead book that puts thoughts in your head. Or somebody comes along and says, well, that's really great, but you need to join our group and get all bummed out like we are. No. Jesus said, listen, every believer, maintain that air of your first love. You've seen people in love, in that first love condition, symptom, condition. It's, you can't talk to them. It's impossible to get through to them. They're blinded by love. Say, isn't she beautiful? Well, not really, but you're in love with her. Look at that. Isn't he the greatest? Well, I think he's a bonehead, but you think so. They're in love. He talks about that in the Song of Solomon. He talks about that in Jeremiah. He says, what evil have you found in me, Israel? He says, when you, in the early days, went after me like a lover, you followed me into the mountains and you pursued me, God said. And now you've stopped. What evil have you found in me? He says, what nation of the world has forsaken their gods? No, they cling to their gods. They've got ears, but they can't hear. They've got eyes, but they cannot see. And they love those silly pagan gods. Me, he says, I'm real. And I delivered you from Egypt. And you leave me? For carved images? And idols? He says, what nation has done such a thing? Is that amazing? Well, you say, yeah, why does that happen? Because it's a real relationship. You guys, it's easy to have a relationship with a totem pole, a carved image. Hey, how you doing there, Mr. Monkey Face Tree thing? It's not a dialogue. It's not a reality. It's a monologue. You're the one talking to a piece of wood or a stone or a statue or an image. And God says, no, it's face to face. The cure for loneliness, write it down, it's this. We fight off loneliness by grabbing his word and crying out, saying things like this. Lord, your Bible says, Psalm 139, verse 5, you have hedged me behind and before and laid your hand upon me. Such knowledge is too wonderful for me. It is high. I cannot attain to it. I can't get there. You're amazing, God. You're wonderful. Loneliness. Do you have a sense of loneliness tonight? Then you stop and say, God, your Bible tells me that you've hedged me on all sides. You know exactly where I'm at. You know exactly what I'm feeling. I have this overwhelming sense of loneliness. It's a desolation of my soul right now. I can hardly take it. And yet your Bible tells me that you're all around me. God, you got to help me put my head around that. It's so high, I cannot attain to that thinking. But oh God, open my eyes to see. Have you ever been lonely? God says in John 15, Jeremiah 15, 16. He says, your word was found and I ate them. And your word was to me the joy and the rejoicing of my heart. For I am called by your name, O Lord God of hosts. What is Jeremiah saying in chapter 15, verse 16? He's saying, I was wandering in the wilderness like a pelican, like an owl, like a little sparrow on a roof. I was lost and I found your word and I began to read it. And when I read it, I found out that I'm called by your name. I found out, listen everybody, I found out that when I read your Bible, God, you love me. You can't wait to forgive me. You can't wait to have this relationship restored. Has anyone ever in life pursued you? Sent you flowers? You know, all that flirtatious stuff? Well, the wives are going, honey, remember that? Remember that? God does that. The Holy Spirit does that in our lives. And he does it so gently, he's often missed. The Bible says, I want to love you. I want to have a relationship with you. And you say, well, Jack, I didn't know that. I already know that. I'm a Christian. I understand that. But are you going through loneliness? The reason why you're going through it is because there is some sort of blockade or some sort of obstruction between you and your God. And you need to get that settled.
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8: Have you ever thought about how much of your life might be controlled by fear? Fear of being fired. Fear of losing a loved one. Fear of not being accepted. Today on Turning Point, Dr. David Jeremiah shares some insights on fear, written by a man who knew a thing or two about overcoming it. With a look at Psalm 34, here's David to introduce his message, How Do I Face My Fears?
9: Do you know that every human being on the planet shares one common predicament? We do not know the future. Fear is based on not knowing what might or will happen. Fear of the unknown. Living with God who knows everything is the first step toward living without fear. So we're going to learn how to rely on God during these two broadcasts as we study this incredible psalm. We're going to talk about how to face our fears. In this lesson, we have to learn appropriate resources and discover they come from God. He will help us overcome our fears. During this month, we're making available a very special resource to help you and to bless you and to nourish your soul. That's right, to nourish your soul. This book is based on the Psalms, and it's called Five Psalms for a Flourishing Life, 236 pages hardback, how to help you practice abiding in the Lord, how to discover a deeper source of hope during difficult seasons. This book will be something you will cherish and share with others, and it's presented in such a beautiful way. You'll be proud to have it on the coffee table in your home. It will spark questions and open up conversations that will be helpful to you and others. So please be sure to ask for your copy of Five Psalms for a Flourishing Life when you send your gift to Turning Point during the month of May. Well, we're going to talk today about fear. Everybody has some fear in their life. What do we do about it? Where do we go for answers? Here's part one of How Do I Face My Fears?
10: I was interested to discover that Franklin Delano Roosevelt, who was born as an aristocrat to wealthy and influential parents, was brought up to believe that even though he was privileged, he should always take the responsibility of shouldering the help of the less fortunate. Some of you know the story of Roosevelt's life. He was very shy as a teenager, but when he was enrolled at Harvard University, there he contributed to campus life by his involvement in sports and the school newspaper. He was a distinguished public servant, having served as a state senator and an assistant secretary to the Navy, when in his life something happened that would strike terror and fear into the heart of any person. It was back before the polio vaccinations were so wonderfully protective of us in that disease. And during the days that followed in Roosevelt's life, he found himself some

0: sometimes at the very edge of despair and discouragement. But he was a very determined person, and he overcame the fear of the paralysis in his life. He learned how to use his hands and learned how to walk with braces. And just as he had overcome the fear of permanent disability, another fear entered his life. In his life story, there is a chapter about his working through an incredible phobia that because he was very immobile, he would be somehow caught in a building that was on fire and would not be able to get out. And almost every day of his life, he was plagued with this fear that something would happen and he would be trapped in a building and unable to get free from the ravages of the fire. Again, he wrestled with this day after day, and no one really gave much hope that he would accomplish much in his life. But 11 years after he was stricken and paralyzed with polio, Franklin Delano Roosevelt, man of fear, was sworn in as the 32nd president of the United States of America. The inaugural address that he gave upon his ascendancy to the presidency of our country was rather long, but only one phrase really has survived that we remember. It's in all of the great quote books, and you've probably said it yourself at least once in your lifetime, maybe not even knowing who originated the phrase. But it was Franklin Delano Roosevelt who first said in his inaugural address, "The only thing we have to fear is fear itself." He was a man who, in his physical realm, had conquered the ravages of fear. Today, you and I live in a very fearful world. What are you afraid of? Well, some of you have the job jitters. You're not sure if the pink slip isn't in next week's mail. You're not really sure what the constant tension of your workplace is going to produce, but it's produced in you already a sense of fear and just foreboding when you get up in the morning about going to work. Some of you have business deals which are in the working, and you are afraid because if this one doesn't come through, it may be all over for your business career. Others of you have sons or daughters on drugs, or maybe you just found out they were sexually active, and that's quite a surprise that you weren't quite ready for. Some of you worry about losing the important accounts that could devastate your business career. I could go on and list fear after fear, and I'm sure that already I've touched on some that you may experience. A good friend of mine who is a songwriter and has written a lot of contemporary verse is a man by the name of Don Wurtson. He and I were classmates in seminary. In his little devotional book on the Psalms, he makes this statement right here at Psalm 34. He says, "The elusive monster of fear lurks in the shadows, waiting to claw my soul to shreds. As one prone to melancholia, I see its ugly face often when I'm struggling with the emotional stress of a difficult relationship, when I'm afraid failure is just around the corner, when success seems too hard to handle, and on days when free-floating anxiety is getting the best of me." Now think about that last phrase for a moment. Free-floating anxiety. Have you ever had the foreboding feeling that something is wrong and you feel afraid but you don't know why? Well, he's identified it. Free-floating anxiety just sort of descends on you on occasion, and it makes you afraid. Well, I want to tell you there's some good news from the scripture today. The psalm to which we have turned our attention is a psalm for people who struggle with fear. In fact, if you have your Bibles open to Psalm 34, you will notice that in the second verse, the psalmist makes a wonderful promise. If we will study this carefully, he tells us that there is something in this psalm that will help us. He says, "The humble shall hear of it and be glad." In other words, if we study this psalm carefully and we understand what is the truth of it, we can walk away from the experience renewed in our spirit and in our heart. Now, before I teach this psalm, I need to give you a little bit of the background. The psalms, like no other portion of the Word of God, often have what they call ascriptions. Those are little phrases that are written above the psalm that give it some historical background. And I want you to look down in your Bibles, and right underneath where it says Psalm 34, there's a little descriptive phrase. In the New King James Version of the scripture from which I am reading, it says this: a psalm of David when he pretended madness before Abimelech, who drove him away and he departed. If you wanted the historical background of Psalm 34, you would have to go back and read 1 Samuel 21 and 22. But since we don't have time to do that, let me tell you what you would find if you went back there. David was a fugitive. Among many other occupations, he was the first fugitive. Long before there was a fugitive on television, there was David the fugitive. And he was a fugitive because he had been successful. He had gone against a 9-foot, 6-inch giant, and in his own strength, powered by the Lord, he had taken out the giant and become overnight Israel's hero. When David came back from that battle, the women in Israel began to sing a song, and the lyrics of the song went like this: Saul has slain his thousands, and David his 10,000s. And the song went right to the top of the charts throughout all of Israel. Everywhere you went, people were singing that song. Well, David liked the song, but Saul wasn't into it that much, because Saul already had the green sickness. He was a very jealous man. In fact, if you remember the story of David, it was through his jealous anger that David was introduced to the kingdom in the first place, because he was brought there to play on his harp and to sing in order to soothe the angry spirit of this wicked man. When Saul became enraged in his jealousy against David, he began to hunt him like you would hunt an animal. On one occasion, he amassed an army of 30,000 men just to go and find one fugitive. And he hunted David down in the wilderness and in the caves. So discouraged was David in his running from Saul that on one occasion he decided, if there's going to be any relief for me, I'm going to have to get creative. And in his moment of creativity, he decided that the one place that Saul would never look for him is if he went across the border into Philistia, the land of the enemies of Israel. But you see, David was tired and he was frustrated and he was filled with fatigue and he wasn't thinking very well. And he had forgotten that when he had killed Goliath, he had taken as a souvenir from Goliath's armor Goliath's sword. And he had strapped it on his belt. It was a huge thing that almost hit the ground on David. But nonetheless, it was his souvenir of great victory. And off David went to the land of the Philistines, over the border into a little city called Gath. And if you know your Bible history, you know that Gath in Philistia was the place where Goliath was born. And he grew up in the city. So here comes David on the run, trying to get rid of the anxiety of being a fugitive, marching through the front doors of Gath with Goliath's sword strapped on his belt. And he wasn't there 5 minutes before everybody in the city knew who he was. They took him to the king. Oh, by the way, in the inscription it says King Abimelech, and the king's name was Achish, and some of those people who have tried to find fault with the Bible say, here's a contradiction. But when they say that, they just tell you they haven't done their homework, because Abimelech is a word like Pharaoh. All of the kings were called Abimelechs, and Achish was his given name. He was Achish, the Abimelech of Philistia. And David was taken to Achish, and he stood before Achish. He didn't know what to do. He was a dead man. He knew it. Here was the guy who had killed the hero of the Philistines. So you know what he did? David feigned madness. He acted crazy. It says in the scripture, he drooled in his beard and he scrabbled on the door. It was the first plea of insanity in the Bible. You know, it's been going on ever since, but that's what he did. He pled insanity, and he was so crazy that Achish said, hey, I don't need him. Get him out of here. I got enough crazy people. I don't need another one. And so the scripture says David was banished from the presence of Achish, and he went down into the wilderness, and he holed up in a cave called the Cave of Adullam. And while he was in that cave, scared to death, afraid of his own shadow, David wrote the words of Psalm 34. I'll tell you what, if somebody's going to tell me how to get over fear, I would at least hope they've experienced it once or twice in their life. And I want to tell you that what David is writing in this psalm, he has some background that gives credibility to his words. It was a time of intense loneliness and fear for David. He had been anointed king, but had never known one day of being king. He'd been abandoned by his own people as well as by his enemies. Here he was hiding in a cave, frustrated, discouraged, scared to death. And out of that experience, he produced these words. Now, I wish I had time to teach every verse in Psalm 34, but I don't. And since I don't, I want to grab hold of the truth that has to do with fear and see if we can't get some help for our own lives. I don't know what cave you're holed up in, but sooner or later, we all get to the cave, don't we? We get there discouraged and frustrated and wondering what's next and kind of afraid to think very far into the future. We reflect upon what's happened in the past week and we really don't want to write it down because it's too painful. So David wants to encourage us, and what he tells us first of all in the beginning of this psalm, number one, is when you find yourself in the cave of fear and discouragement, when that free-floating anxiety descends upon your life, the first thing you need to do is to acknowledge the reliability of your God. Verses 1 through 3 could catch you off guard if you don't understand what David's doing. These are words that would find themselves in a song of great praise and exultation. Read them with me from your Bible or from the New Living Paraphrase. David writes, "I will bless the Lord at all times. His praise shall continually be in my mouth. My soul shall make its boast in the Lord. The humble shall hear of it and be glad. Oh, magnify the Lord with me and let us exalt his name together." Those are the words David wrote in the cave of fear and discouragement. And he wants us to understand that when we face the fears of our lives as Christian people, as believers in God, we must start with the realization that the God who is in charge of our lives is reliable and that he is worthy of our praise in every situation and that nothing that is happening to us has caught him by surprise. He is the Lord who is in charge. I've shared with you a couple of times the little word of the granddaughter of one of my good friends who said that the one word that is not in God's vocabulary is the word oops. And I never will forget that because that really speaks reams to me. It reminds us that what goes on in our lives and the things that are happening to us that cause our fear are things which have been filtered through the hands of a God that we trust and that we love. And David says he began to deal with his fear by bringing before God his praise and adoration. Isaiah 61:3 speaks of this kind of exchange when it talks about exchanging the garment of joy for the spirit of heaviness. What David is saying is that when you begin to be fearful, if you are a believer in God, you should immediately turn your attention away from your fear, even if you have to force yourself to do it, and begin to look into the face of Almighty God and express your love and appreciation and your praise and your exaltation of the one who is in charge. Three times he says it in three different phrases. He says, "I will praise the Lord no matter what happens. I will constantly speak of his glories and grace. I will boast of his kindness to me." What we're prone to do when we get afraid, I know it well, is to go cover ourselves up, put the blanket over our head, and then in a fetal position, nurse our fears. Have you ever done that? Talk to yourself about how bad it is. Reflect on the awful options that are before you. Try to remember everybody else who had what you have who died. You know what I'm talking about? And oh, how the adversary of our souls loves to get us in that kind of a pity party where we get our attention focused on ourselves and off the resource of our God. You say, well, what good is going to happen to me if I begin to praise and worship God? I'll tell you what will happen. It will make God big in your heart and in your mind, and all of a sudden the problem you have will get into perspective. Satan wants the problem to become everything. God wants himself to be everything and the problem in perspective to the Creator. When I pray and worship God, sometimes even with tears coming down my face because there's a hurt I can't deal with, it is a wonderful thing to see the transformation that takes place within my spirit as I worship and praise God. My problem doesn't go away, but all of a sudden I see it in perspective to the one who is in charge of everything, last I heard, in perspective to Almighty God. I want to take just a moment and think with you about that last little phrase that David wrote. He said, I will boast of his kindness to me. And I wrote down in my journal this week that it's interesting what we boast about. When you were at the last dinner party with your friends, what was it that occupied the attention of the group? And what did you talk about and what did you boast about? Someone has written that if you boast in your conversation about the great things you have done, then you are simply reflecting your own insecurity. Only by putting the spotlight on the Lord and focusing on Him do you really understand what it's like. And you know, I would like to start a new club, Boasting in the Lord Club. When we get together, just brag on Jesus. You know, so many good things are happening in our lives as individuals and in this church as a congregation. When we get together as God's people, we ought to boast on the Lord. We ought to brag on God. Instead of trying to lift ourselves up or worse, put somebody else down, David says one of the great therapies for fear and discouragement is to have yay God parties every time you get an opportunity. The next thing that he talks about in this psalm is very difficult for some of us. I think most of us, because we're spiritually intelligent, know the importance of acknowledging the reliability of God. We know that. That's in the scripture, and we don't have a hard time dealing with that. We may not always be obedient to it, but we know it's there. But the second thing David points out in the beginning of this psalm is that when you have to deal with the fear in your life, number two, you have to admit the reality of it. You have to admit the reality of your fear. Read verses 4 and 5 with me. I sought the Lord, and He heard me and delivered me from all my fears. They looked to Him and were radiant, and their faces were not ashamed. Now, please watch your Bibles carefully, and let me tell you what is going on in these verses, because it isn't clear just reading it from the English version. The original language actually says, so their faces shall never be ashamed. And what the psalmist is doing in his poetic style is personifying his fears. And this is what the verse really says. He delivered me from all my fears. In looking to Him, my fears were enlightened, and their faces will never be ashamed. Or literally, I will never put a veil over the face of my fears. I will never try to hide them. What the psalmist is saying is that part of the process of dealing with fear is the willingness to acknowledge and admit that it's there. I don't like to acknowledge my weaknesses. I mean, I really struggle with that. I don't like to acknowledge them to Donna, not to my children. And I even don't, you know, it's kind of stupid when you get right down to it. I don't even like to tell God. And then I think, good night, Jeremiah. He knows everything. You know, He knows already. But I know that, and I understand that up here. But I just have a hard time saying, God, I'm afraid. Or, God, I'm weak. In our fantasies, and you watch this, in our fantasies, we are always the ones who do the right thing. We are always the one who walks into a fearful situation, and we're the strong ones. Isn't that the way you fantasize? Here's a whole group, everybody's coming unglued, and here you come. Boy, I'm telling you, Mr. Rock. And you walk in, and you've got it all together, and you give a little speech, and in a few minutes, everybody's calmed down, and the whole thing's in control, and you did it again, right? But it very seldom is that way. And while it might be true in our fantasies, it's not true in reality. And the bottom line, friends, is that all of us have moments where we are very much afraid. Strange things produce fear in us, but the fear is real. And the psalmist says we ought to acknowledge our fear before God. Now, let me tell you why I think that's important. I believe it's important because only the fearful and the weak and the helpless ever get the power of God in their lives.
1: You know, the Bible says that when we are weak, then He is strong. And all of us who serve Him have found that to be true in more than one situation. During sickness, when you can barely figure out how you're going to do what God has called you to do, you step forward and do it and discover that God is there, empowering you to do what you cannot do in your own strength. It is true that the things that we feel are debilitating to us often provide the platform for God to work in our lives. Certainly that is true with the subject of fear. We'll have part two of that tomorrow. I hope you'll join us then. And let me remind you that Turning Point is going to Alaska in July. That's not very far from now. That's pretty close. In July, we'll be cruising the Inside Passage, visiting Icy Strait Point, Hubbard Glacier, Juneau, Ketchikan, and Victoria, and seeing the beautiful sights of Alaska. Find out about it at our website, which is davidjeremiah.org. 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
2: This is Albert Moeller for townhall.com. The Trump administration has launched an investigation into Smith College, one of the seven historical all-women's colleges in the American Northeast. Why the investigation? Well, Smith College is, and has been since 2015, admitting biological males. The seven sisters have been granted an exemption, going all the way back to the 1970s to Title IX legislation. They were allowed to be restrictive as women's colleges. The Trump administration's basically saying you can't have it both ways. That is, claim the historic exemption, or you can admit biological males. President Trump made the point very clear in his second inaugural address. He said, quote, as of today, it will henceforth be the official policy of the United States government that there are only two genders, male and female, end quote. I will argue that that statement was one of the most important and courageous statements a president of the United States has made in recent years. To his credit, he's been pushing this through. It's a necessary step towards the restoration of cultural sanity and for that clarity.
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5: With SRN News, I'm Rich Thomason in Washington. President Trump describes as garbage Iran's response to a U.S. peace proposal. Many questions remain about Iran's demands as full details of Tehran's response have not been released. Outwardly, Iran remains defiant. The president would like to suspend the federal gasoline tax of 18.4 cents per gallon. The move would require congressional approval. Today, we'll bring release of the Consumer Price Index. For April, the general consensus among economists is that it will show that prices rose 3.8% from a year ago. Two drivers hospitalized in critical condition. They were shot by a gunman who opened fire yesterday on a busy highway in Cambridge, Massachusetts. It ended when a state trooper and a civilian fired on the gunman. He's hospitalized in critical condition. Dow futures down 53 points. NASDAQ futures off 200. More details at srnnews.com.
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6: Today will be mostly cloudy and cool with a few showers expected in the afternoon. The high will reach 59 degrees. Tonight, anticipate a couple of evening showers along with a thunderstorm. Otherwise, it'll be mostly cloudy and breezy with a low of 54. I'm meteorologist Jason Katarina on Faith Talk 1500 and 101.5 FM, online at faithtalkdetroit.com.
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8: 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And it's from the Billy Graham Evangelistic Association.
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12: We have been highly indoctrinated on a personal faith and personal salvation. I believe those things, but there are some things God accomplishes through the community that require us to work together, to help one another. We have all these passages in scripture where it says, encourage one another daily. Recognize that all the parts of the body aren't the same. Some are more honorable and some are less honorable. Some have different strengths. Help one another. We're all parts of the same body. We just blow past all of those and go, no, this is pretty much an individual journey. Not really.
11: 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That's 855-577-2255. We're so glad you're here to listen. Today's program will complete the message we began yesterday. Here's Pastor Alan with part two of Breakthrough, Immovable Barriers.
12: God makes a series of statements to Joshua. He said, you'll lead these people. And then he tells him some things he's going to have to do. You're going to have to be strong and very courageous. Are you ready for that? Are you ready to have to demonstrate strength and great courage for the purposes of God to break forth in our generation? We want other people to be courageous. We want other people to step up. We've been saying for a long time now, this has to start at our kitchen tables and our holiday tables, and then with the tables where we gather with our peer groups and our friends. Look, since we're willing to tell the truth in those expanding circles, why should you expect somebody else to speak the truth in a broader way? If we hide from the conflict, the disruption, the awkwardness of telling the truth to the people that we're doing life with, why should we imagine someone should go bear the weight of telling the truth in a broader way? Be strong and courageous. Be careful to obey all the law. Don't let this book of the law depart from your mouth. Meditate on it day and night. Do not be terrified. There's a theme. Do not be discouraged. Well, Joshua accepts the assignment. Some of you know the order of march as it unfolds. They cross the Jordan River and God piles up the water in a manner similar to what happened at the Red Sea. They pause for a time of consecration and physical preparation before they begin the conquest. You know, that's an offensive term in liberal theological settings, the time when the Hebrew people move into the land that flows with milk and honey, the promised land. Traditionally, that's been referred to in biblical scholarship as the conquest. Well, in the current era of political correctness, it's inappropriate that the Hebrew people would conquer the land. But it's very clearly the biblical narrative. And there are some, it's almost comical, the gymnastics that scholars will go to try to turn that story around to say that's not what happened at all. But in order for them to occupy their inheritance, they had to displace people. And I don't believe you and I will occupy the fullness of what God has for us until we have the strength and the courage and the determination and the awareness of the promises of God to displace the principalities and powers that occupy those places and intend to diminish, hinder, and restrict the purposes of God. Amen. The breakthroughs that we pray for and the breakthroughs that we seek often come from spiritual victories. We're going to look at it in a moment. The Bible says that we're in a wrestling match, not with persons with bodies, but with principalities and powers and spiritual forces of wickedness in the heavenly places. And in the same way that the former slaves of Egypt had to face an adversary, and they felt threatened and intimidated and frightened by the adversary, we're going to face those same adversarial positions. They may look like people or organizations or institutions or challenges, but behind them, I believe the real force is spiritual. So a church without a dependence upon the Spirit of God, without understanding the authority of the name of Jesus or the power of his shed blood, is inept in the face of those spiritual forces of darkness. We have to change. Chapter 5, Joshua's accepted the assignment. They've crossed the Jordan. They've prepared themselves. When Joshua was near Jericho, he looked up and he saw a man. He's gone to scout Jericho. It's the first city when you cross the Jordan River. He saw a man standing in front of him with a drawn sword in his hand, and Joshua went up to him and asked, "Are you for us or for our enemies?" And he replied, "Neither, but as commander of the army of the Lord, I have now come." And Joshua fell face down to the ground in reverence. And he said, "What message does my Lord have for his servant?" And the commander of the Lord's army replied, "Take off your sandals, for the place where you're standing is holy." And Joshua did so. My opinion, Joshua has an encounter with a pre-incarnate Jesus. But he asks the wrong question. Are you for me or against me? It's all Joshua can think about. There's a battle that's imminent. There's a very heavily fortified city, and he lacks the resources or the technology to defeat it. And so he's doing reconnaissance, and he meets a man with a sword drawn, and he asks the question that I think most of us would ask. I would certainly would have been tempted to ask, "Are you for me or against me?" And he said, "That's not really relevant. You're on holy ground." Now, Joshua, remember his training. He's had decades with Moses. He knows something about holy ground and the presence of the Lord and the tent of meeting and when God speaks to the people. And Joshua puts his face in the dirt. And at that point, I think the victory really has probably, remember what God has promised him multiple times. He said, "I myself will go with you." And now he meets the Lord. If I'm with you, it doesn't matter who's against you. See, the church has lost sight of this. I keep saying to you that our problem is not fundamentally political. It's spiritual. It's not about a majority. It's about the authority of the truth of God. And when we submit ourselves to God's truth, if we will, we will see breakthroughs from God like nothing we've ever experienced in our lives. I'm convinced of that. Chapter 6, Jericho was tightly shut up because of the Israelites. No one went in. No one went out, and no one came in. The primary means of defense of major population centers at that point in time was to build a wall around them. And the more imposing the wall, the greater the defenses. The modern equivalent would be like an Iron Dome that Israel has. It's a shield around the people. And Jericho is known for its imposing walls. And they recognize the threat, the plains around Jericho, because it's a great plain when you cross the Jordan River. The plains are filled with the tribes of Israel. They're camping around the city. It's got to be terrifying to the people inside Jericho. And the Israelites are equally stomped because they have no means of breaching the defenses of the city. So the city's locked. Nobody's coming in or going out. And the Lord said to Joshua, I have delivered Jericho into your hands, along with its king and its fighting men. Well, that's good news. A little further explanation would be helpful. We have no means of overcoming them. And so God gives the instructions. I suspect most of you know these. March around the city once with all the armed men. Do this for 6 days. Have seven priests carry trumpets of ram's horns in the front of the ark. On the seventh day, march around the city seven times with the priest blowing the trumpets. And when you hear them, sound a long blast on the trumpets. Have all the people give a loud shout. And the wall of the city will collapse and the people will go up and every man straight in. Oh, sure. Makes perfect sense. We've seen lots of victories when people shout and blow trumpets. Now, this is Joshua's first military campaign in Moses' absence. Now, it's true the Jordan River has been stopped and they crossed. And they've had a time of preparation for this. But this is the first military encounter. And the instructions God gives him are get everybody together and we're going to march around town. Once a day. And on the seventh day, we're going to march around seven times. Now, you know, we read that and go, well, that's no problem. Well, I wouldn't want to submit to you. Maybe that's not as easy as it sounds. What do you know about this group of people Joshua was leading? On a scale of compliance, with zero being very compliant and 10 being no way, no how, this group is what, a 12? God finally got so angry at their parents that he said, you could just die in the desert. I'm done with you. And so Joshua gets to go to the people. God didn't announce this to the people. Joshua did. He said, here's our strategy. Tomorrow we're going to march around the city in absolute silence. Maybe day one you could get some percentage of people. Everybody would take a march around, then you'd stop and wait. Morning number two. What are we going to do today, Joshua? We're going to march around the city. I suspect there's still a few people willing to go. By the sixth day, how many think there could have been some, just maybe, perhaps, slight chance a person or two was unhappy with Joshua's leadership? I got blisters. What do? Come to take a hike? Let's at least change the path. Until you get to day seven, here's the good news. Today, we're going to march around seven times. Moses picked you? I wasn't there. Who else voted? And at the end of the seventh lap around the city, shout and blow your trumpets. And I promise you there was resistance. It's just impossible that everybody was compliant. In fact, we will know in the next chapters some weren't compliant and the judgment of God comes for the lack of compliance. But when the people cooperate with Joshua's instructions, the walls of the city fall outward. Illogical. And there's a tremendous victory. It's a breakthrough. A very difficult one. If you're leading that initiative, I promise you those first days are very difficult days. God, why couldn't we just walk seven laps on day one and the walls fall? I mean, I know we can talk about psychological warfare and the people are being intimidated. If you're the one marching, I think that's a tough talking point. God, couldn't you just make the walls collapse today? Did you hear them yesterday when I said we had to walk another day? I don't want to go give them instructions again.
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13: 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Some of my favorite verses that Paul wrote, a bit of devotional time, and then some place to journal. The goal is to be changed. We want to be transformed by the Word of God and not just informed by it. Saul of Tarsus, a hero of mine, I got to know him as the Apostle Paul, an unrelenting advocate for Jesus in the face of unyielding persecution. 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Lessons from Paul, it'll help you and I be overcomers, triumphant in this season in the earth. 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
11: 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Now, let's get back to Pastor Allen to wrap up part two of his message called Breakthrough, Immovable Barriers.
12: In my imagination, there's nothing about this scenario that is simple. So I brought you some breakthrough hacks. First one is pretty, I mean, these aren't complicated. They're pretty obvious, but breakthroughs emerge through obedience. Joshua had to do what the Lord said. The walls didn't collapse because of some violent storm or a tornado. It's not like some circumstance. And Joshua stood up and screamed, God did it. Victory was on the other side of days of obedience. And you'll have to think about that a little bit. Most of us want to bargain with the Lord. You know, I would be more committed to you if you would bring me a breakthrough. I would raise the bar on my compliance with the truth that I know if you would do what I want. We bargain with God in this some form of this fashion, right? God, if you'll do what I want. And the breakthroughs are on the other side of obedience. It's the only way we can learn. So my suggestion is if you're willfully non-compliant, if you know truth that you're not implementing, just quietly say to the Lord, I'm sorry, and begin to choose a path that moves you towards greatest possible compliance. Stop offering excuses. The second breakthrough hack is breakthrough required many expressions of faith. It wasn't just Joshua that had to march. The priest had to march. Armed men had to march. The people had to march. Everybody was given an assignment. We have been highly indoctrinated on a personal faith and personal salvation. I believe those things, but there are some things God accomplishes through the community that require us to work together, to help one another. We have all these passages in scripture where it says, encourage one another daily. Recognize that all the parts of the body aren't the same. Some are more honorable and some are less honorable. Some have different strengths. Help one another. We're all parts of the same body. We just blow past all of those and go, no, no, this is pretty much an individual journey. Not really. We only find maturity together. Everybody marched. The third one is not quite as obvious, but I think it's significant. God told Joshua to tell the people, you be quiet while we walk. 6 days, no words. You ever play the quiet game with your kids in the car? Or how long does that last? Not long. Psalm 46 in verse 10 says, "Be still and know that I'm God." It's not in your notes, but it is in the book. "Be still and know that I'm God." Psalm 46, 10. "I will be exalted among the nations." I think there are times when God says you just have to be silent. You want to defend yourself in the face of something that's not true. Or you want to assault your adversary. You know, in the current world, it's about trash talking. It's part of most competition. And I think when we understand that we're in a conflict with spiritual forces and principalities and powers, sometimes we're inclined to be filled with some trash talking. And I think we would gain something if we would learn to be still and know the power of God. Let the expressions of God's power tell the story. The next breakthrough hack to me was breakthroughs are often unique expressions of God's power. Joshua nor any of the people who had left Egypt, they've seen all the plagues. They've seen the Red Sea parted and the Jordan River stopped up. They've eaten manna every day. They've seen water come out of a rock in the middle of the desert. They've seen a whole nation of people with no sick amongst them. They've seen some supernatural things, but they've never seen the walls on a walled city collapse. So this wasn't something built from their experience. And real breakthroughs, the challenging breakthroughs of our lives, are those places where we're asking God to do something that isn't a part of our portfolio. That's why it's harder to follow the Lord. It's why we're more filled with fear and dread. It's why God says, you're going to have to be strong and courageous on this. You haven't done this one before. Yeah, but God, couldn't you just do it in a way I've done? You know, when we have a God experience, we like to take that God experience and extrapolate it onto the rest of our lives. This is how God moves. And the challenge in this particular breakthrough is nobody. They've got a portfolio filled with more miracles than any generation in history. But nothing in their experience portfolio suggests what God's about to do. And you and I need breakthroughs we haven't seen before, expressions of His power that are unique. And it isn't going to be the normative pattern. Not all the walls in the Canaanite cities are going to collapse. Some are going to take very pitched battles. Not all the cities are going to be conquered as easily as Jericho. Because God remains at the center of the initiative. It's not a formula for victory. It's a person that brings the victory. And we serve at His pleasure. And finally, I would submit to you from this lesson, and we didn't read it all, but some of you know the rest of the story, that our response to the breakthrough is what truly impacts our future. It's not just what God does, it's our response to that. I can't tell you how many people I have done life with, and God has intervened in their lives with supernatural healings, with miracles, with remarkable things. And they walk through those seasons and step back into their lives and patterns of dishonoring the Lord. It's your response to God on the other side of the breakthrough that truly impacts our future. The breakthrough is not an end in itself. It's a doorway into a different kind of a relationship. Do you remember the next city that the Hebrews faced? It's a little two-letter city. It's called Ai. It's spelled Ai. Joshua, son of Nun, Ai. This is the, come on, stay with me. It was a much smaller city, much less, not nearly as well defended, and the Israelites were defeated. Because some of them had not followed the instructions that Joshua had given them. They had taken the plunder from Jericho. You see, our responses to the breakthroughs matter. It isn't just that I want my way and I'm demanding that God do a miracle. We're saying to the Lord, God, I need to know You in a new way. I need to experience You in a new way. And as I do that, I want to walk with You in a new way. Now we're beginning to assimilate the components that cause God to be engaged in our lives more fully than we've known Him before. I'll close with Ephesians 6. This isn't just some Old Testament Hebrew Bible concept. In Ephesians 6, the language is very similar to what we've been reading about Joshua's commissioning. Be strong in the Lord and in his mighty power. If you're saying that to a group of people, what can you surmise? They're weak in the Lord and don't know much about his mighty power. Be strong in the Lord and in his mighty power. Put on the full armor of God so that you can take your stand against the devil's schemes. Well, I don't want to stand against the... Do you? I want to have a victory parade. I want to have a triumphal entry. The assignment is to take our stand for our struggle. It clearly suggests very directly that we're to engage in a struggle. Well, I don't want to struggle. I want to celebrate. Our struggle is not against flesh and blood. It's not a people problem, but against rulers and authorities and powers of this dark world, against spiritual forces of evil in the heavenly realms. Put on the full armor of God. So that when the day of evil comes, it's coming. It doesn't say if it comes. When the day of evil comes, you may be able to stand your ground. And after you've done everything, after you've done everything you know to do, you stand there. Sounds a lot like Joshua to me. I'm with you. I won't leave you or forsake you. My abiding presence is within you. If I leave, I'll send you another comforter. He'll be with you always. He'll take what's of the Father's and what's mine and make it known to you. He'll remind you of the things you need to know. Wait until you're baptized in the Spirit. You'll be empowered to be witnesses for me in Jerusalem and Judea and Samaria and to the ends of the earth. Be strong in the Lord and in his mighty power. Stand against all the attacks of the evil one.

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7: We were playing the University of Cincinnati in Cincinnati, packed out arena. And during the game, our coach pulled out of the game one of our players, Purnell. Purnell walks to the bench, and you could tell he was dejected. He and Coach Williams had some choice words. He sat down on the bench. Game still going on. Up and down. Up and down. And suddenly, I looked to my right, and Purnell stood, spun on his heels, walked across the court while the game is going on in front of 12,000 people. He walked through the tunnel that led to our locker room, nowhere to be found. I thought to myself, this is Division I basketball? Where we have an altercation on the bench during the game, and Purnell has walked out of the building. Have you ever pulled a Purnell? You're probably going, no. But you have. So have I. We've all walked away from authority. That wicked walk. I'm talking about that stride of pride. That stroll into Sheol.

0: We've pulled the Purnell. We know what's best. We know how to roll. We know how we should play. Who are you to tell me what to do? Authority issues. We've been learning that God is a God of authority. Everything God does is with and through authority. It's like this umbrella. You're either an umbrella fella or not. You're either a princess of the parasol or not. But I'm here to tell you, in our culture, it's so sexy, so hip to pull a Purnell. That stride of pride. I know what's best for me. Whenever I think about authority and authority issues, my mind is quickened to a character in the Bible named Saul, and another one named David. I'm going to tell you four quick stories about their interactions with authority issues. Who was Saul? Saul was the king of Israel, 6 feet 6 inches tall, black hair, handsome, articulate. He was the king of Israel. He was running the military, the finances, everything. He was under, though, the authority of Samuel. Who was Samuel? Samuel was God's prophet, God's man. So you have God, Samuel, and Saul. God always works through authority. Authority is not a bad word. It's a good word. So this was Saul's vibe, you know. This was his jam. This is how he rolled. Story one, I call this whiplash at Michmash. The whiplash at Michmash. Saul was at Michmash, and maybe you feel like you've been in Michmash before. Maybe you're up to your eyeballs in Michmash. Maybe the Michmash has hit the fan. I don't know. You're surrounded by something. Saul was surrounded by the Philistines. Now, the Philistines had a corner on the iron market. They were formidable opponents. The Israelites, they were like Hebrew hillbillies. I mean, they didn't have very much. A couple of rakes and hoes. I'm talking about the garden tool. So they were outnumbered and outmanned. Well, Saul had to do something. Saul had to wait until Samuel, Sam I Am, came and did the sacrifices to God before he could enter battle. It's very important. Saul, I mean, he wanted to fight the Philistines. They were so close, he could smell their cologne. Yet he had a morale problem. People were pulling Purnells. They were leaving, walking out. So Saul gets nervous. He's like, man, Samuel's not here yet, so I'm just going to go ahead. I'll just make my own sacrifices, and does it really matter? I mean, I'm just going to do it myself. Samuel is not there yet. Time's running out. Saul does the sacrificial thing, and right after he finished doing the sacrificial thing, who do you think showed up? Samuel. Samuel shows up, and I love what he said in 1 Samuel 13:11. What have you done? Saul was like, oh man, what have I done? What have I done? What have you done? Asked Samuel. And Saul replied, I mean, here's some excuses that I've given before. I've even given these excuses to God. He said, when I saw that the men were scattering, say, I saw, and that you did not come at the set time, which is a lie, and that the Philistines were assembling at Michmash, I thought, say that with me, I thought, now the Philistines will come down against me at Gilgal, and I've not sought the Lord's favor. So I felt compelled to offer the burnt offering. I felt, say I felt with me. Those are the steps we take when we leave the authority of God. I saw, I thought, I felt. I mean, visually, I know the deal. Mentally, yeah. My feelings, my heart tells me, you know, go with your heart. He should have waited. Because God has authority set up in all of our lives for a reason.
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0: Story two. Here's my title, The Bite of the Amalekites. The Amalekites, yes, Israel's arch enemy, the Amalekites. The Amalekites were the first people they faced when they entered the promised land. These people were demonic. They were sadistic. And here's what God told Samuel to tell Saul. God said, wipe out these people. So Saul was like, okay, I'll do it. They went into battle, and he wiped out about 95% of the Amalekites. I mean, he was 5% short, but, you know, whatever. After this victory, you got to love Saul. Saul went to another place and built a monument of himself. Oh, Ed, I cannot believe the narcissism. I would never do that. Have you ever looked at TikTok or Instagram or Facebook? We're building these digital models of ourselves. It's about me. I mean, talk to a young person. Talk to them about their goals. What do you want to be? What's your goal? I want to be famous. Really? Yep. I want to be famous. Saul was the same. So finally, Samuel chased Saul down, and we pick up again their conversation. When Samuel reached him, Saul said, the Lord bless you. Now, that's funny. He knew he disobeyed. Samuel, the Lord bless you. I've carried out the Lord's instructions. I read where Kris Jenner said she was blessed. Kris Jenner became a squillionaire because she marketed a porn tape of her daughter. No, she's not blessed. She's not blessed. Rappers aren't blessed. Talk about hoes and killing police and violence. No, they're not blessed. A-listers aren't blessed. No, no. Make these movies about all sorts of rebellion. Then they receive these awards at the shows that Hollywood puts on for themselves, which is interesting. And then they say, I'm blessed? Or you go to some concert? And they say, I'm blessed? No. Don't be putting a God sticker on something that's against his will and way. But that's what he said. I mean, here Saul had been disobedient. Oh, I'm blessed. I've carried out the Lord's instructions. Okay. So Samuel says this. He says basically, Saul, who are you trying to please? Then he changes this conversation and he says, it's about obedience, Saul. You didn't obey the Lord. 95% obedience is still 5% short because Saul kept for himself King Agag and some of the plunder and some of the values. And then he tells Samuel, oh, and I'm going to dedicate that to the Lord. I'm God's man. And then Samuel says in verse 22, does the Lord delight in burnt offerings and sacrifices as much as in obeying the voice of the Lord? To obey is better than sacrifice, and to heed is better than the fat of ram. So the key to this is obedience. It's doing what God wants you to do. And then people say this, oh, I'm not gonna be under their authority until I respect them. You know, it's about respect. Probably you're not going to respect most of the authority figures that you submit to. Again, if you're waiting for that, you're gonna wait a long, long time. I didn't respect my college coach in a lot of ways. He brought this Playboy bunny, his girlfriend, on all the road trips. Smoked the peace pipe. This is our coach. Some of you got that. We had no curfew, no real rules. God used him in my life to mold me into the man I am today. So if you're waiting for some explanation from your boss, your manager, your coach, or, man, I'm not going to respect them, I'm just not going to respect them. So because I don't respect them, I'm just going to do what I... No. You're probably not going to. It's about authority. But there's great freedom in this. So you see this struggle, don't you? This battle. And then, oh my goodness, 1 Samuel 15:23. This is just like, man, this will make you facepalm. For rebellion, he's talking to Saul, is as of the sin of witchcraft, and stubbornness is as iniquity and adultery. What? So when I'm rebellious, when I've pulled the Purnell, and when you have, we're more like the devil than at any other time in our lives. Ouch! That's not going to be on a coffee mug or a keychain. If we take that stride of pride and pull a Purnell, we'll end up, like Saul did, walking the streets in the cold. Because what I didn't tell you about the Florida State story with Purnell, I kind of left you hanging. Purnell walked out of the tunnel. Remember that? The game ends. We go to the locker room. The locker room is trashed. He destroyed it. Where's Purnell? No one knew. And no one even looked for him. We shower, dress, jump aboard the bus going from the arena to the hotel, and probably like 12 degrees outside. I'm sitting there, just looking out the window, dark streets of Cincinnati. And to my shock, I see someone in a Florida State uniform walking the streets of Cincinnati. Shoulders back. I go, there's Purnell. There's Purnell. When we pull a Purnell, we're going to be out in the elements. And that's what Saul ended up doing. Now I'm going to tell you the stories like I tell my grandkids. Quick stories right before bed. You ready for this? So story one, the whiplash at Michmash, right? You got it? Okay. The bite of the Amalekites. Again, 95% obedience is still 5% obedience short. If you don't believe me, go home and tell your spouse, hey, I'm 95% faithful, babe. See how that works for you. I sound like Dr. Phil already. How's that working for you? Anyway. Here's another story, fast story, about David. Enter David. David now was anointed the new king of Israel. Whenever you have authority issues, and Saul had the opportunity to get it right, didn't he? You're just cheering for him. But he said, no, no, no, no. God always will find a replacement player if we don't do his will. He'll find someone else to do what we're supposed to do. And that's what happened. David was anointed at 16 years of age, the new king of Israel. But David had to wait 15 years before he actually took the throne. 15 years of being under the authority of Psycho Saul. How did he do it? Here's the quick story. Story three, David being brave in a cave. David's running from Saul. Saul's jealous of David because David had just taken out Goliath. So Saul hired 3,000 Navy SEALs to go after David. David's running, and David, he goes to this cave, and he's hiding in the cave. Saul, you won't believe this, is in high-speed pursuit. The Bible says Mother Nature tapped him on the shoulder. It's in the Bible. So Saul is doing what he had to do. David is in the back, and he's looking. And David's mighty men say, David, you've got him now with his pants down. You can kill him, and the moment he dies, you're the new king. Come on, my man. David sneaks up to Saul, cuts a piece of his robe off, slithers back in the shadows, and then Saul leaves. Of course, he sees the sign, employees must wash hands. He washes his hands and he walks out, he walks down from the cave, and here's what David does. He waits for Saul to, you know, to reignite with his soldiers, and then David goes, Hey, Saul, I could have killed you. Here's a piece of your robe. But I'm under your authority, my man. Why do you submit to your teacher or professor's authority? Because of the Lord. Why do you submit sometimes to your spouse? Because of the Lord. At work, Ed, my boss is a jerk. Because of the Lord. Parents and coaches and managers and CEOs and doctors and lawyers and pastors, because of the Lord. It's who God is, and it's who the devil wanted to be. So we struggle with this. I mean, I want to pull a Purnell a lot, but when I stay in the game, I can't tell you what God does in my life.
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3: Some of you all think the only people who get respect are people who you think deserve it. And the fact of the matter is, that is not a biblical concept. You don't give people respect because you think they deserve. And some of y'all have bought into the lies. Respect has to be earned. Read your Bible, see if you can find that. Respect is to be given because of the role someone plays. You don't stand in respect to a president because you like him or because you voted for him. You stand when he comes in the room because it is a demonstration of a respect for the office, if not the individual.
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6: With SRN News, I'm Rich Thomason in Washington. President Trump says Iran ceasefire is on life support after Tehran's counterproposal to a U.S. peace plan fell far short. The blockade of Iranian ports remains in place, and the president says that his bottom line remains the same. Iran cannot have a nuclear weapon. A senior Trump administration official says that Israel is helping the United Arab Emirates defend itself against Iranian aggression, sending Iron Dome missile defense systems as well as personnel to its Middle East neighbor. President Trump is preparing to depart Washington on a state visit to China. Beijing is a key Iranian ally. It buys a lot of oil from Iran. On Wall Street this morning, stock futures in the red. So far, the Dow futures down 44 points. The Nasdaq futures are off 283 points. More details at srnnews.com.
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7: Today will be mostly cloudy and cool with a few showers expected in the afternoon. The high will reach 59 degrees. Tonight, anticipate a couple of evening showers along with a thunderstorm. Otherwise, it'll be mostly cloudy and breezy with a low of 54. I'm meteorologist Jason Katerina on Faith Talk 1500 and 101.5 FM, online at faithtalkdetroit.com.
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9: I don't see God trying to fish around to catch some men. I don't see God sitting up there saying, boy, I hope some of these people will respond to the gospel and come along with me because I really have invested a lot in it. I don't see God doing that. What I see in Ephesians 1 is God master planning every single person into the church who is to be in the church before the world began.
10: Welcome to Grace to You with John MacArthur here on Faith Talk Detroit. Imagine you are stranded on a desert island, battling hunger, the elements, and loneliness. And then one day, someone finds you and offers you rescue. But he doesn't stop there. The stranger then offers you everything you need for the rest of your life. It would be obviously ridiculous to reject his kind offer and go back to living in misery. But is it possible that you're doing something even worse? Rejecting the unprecedented treasure that's yours if you're a Christian. Question is, what exactly is that treasure, and how do you make the most of it? Find out as John MacArthur continues his series titled Richer Than You Think. And here's John with today's lesson.
9: One of the keys to unlocking the book of Ephesians is to understand that it is an epistle built around the concept of the church as the body of Christ. There are many metaphors in the New Testament used to describe the church. The church is called a bride. The church is called a family, a household, a kingdom. The church is called a flock. The church is called a building. The church is called a vine and branches. There are many ways in which the Spirit of God has designed to give us a picture of the church, but uniquely, the church is called the body of Christ. because I believe above all other metaphors, the one which most aptly communicates the unity and yet diversity and mutuality within the church is that of a body. As a human body functions in an incredible multiple phase operation, as it functions totally dependent upon every muscle and tissue and nerve and everything else, so does the church function. As the human body receives all of its direction from the head, so does the church from the Lord Jesus Christ. And as the body manifests the person in the world, so does the church manifest Christ in the world. And so I think uniquely, the body is the most beautiful symbol for the church. And as we go through Ephesians, we're going to see how the parallels operate between the way a human body works and the way the church is to work. Let me help you to rehearse this theme in your mind for a moment. Look with me at chapter 1, verse 22. And here, referring to what the Father has done for Christ, it says, "And hath put all things under his feet, and gave him to be the head over all things to the church, which is his body." There's that first introduction of the theme, the church as the body. Look at chapter 2, verse 15. "Christ has abolished in his flesh the enmity, even the law of commandments contained in ordinances, to make in himself of two one new man, so making peace, and that he might reconcile both unto God in one body." There's the body again. Chapter 3, verse 6, "that the Gentiles should be fellow heirs and of the same body." Chapter 4, verse 16, speaking of Christ, the antecedent in verse 15, "from whom the whole body fitly joined together." Chapter 5, verse 30, "for we are members of his body." Now, in those five chapters, we have the mention of the church as the body of Christ. Christ, the head, manifesting his will through the proper functioning of the body. The church is not an organization. It is not something diagrammed on a structure chart. It is an organism, something that functions not by structure in terms of organization, but by the mutual flow of common eternal life. And so the church is best seen as a body. Now, in between the high points that we looked at in those five places in Ephesians, the concept of the body is developed in the rest of the text of this wonderful epistle. So that the body concept really dominates the thinking of Paul as he delineates here the theology of the church. You might say that Acts is the history of the church, and the book of Acts, the history of the church, and Ephesians, the theology of the church. Now, some more introductory thought. In most of Paul's discussions of the church as the body of Christ, in most of his discussing that, whether in Ephesians or 1 Corinthians 12, he is referring to the present, here, and now operation of the church. That really dominates his thinking. Most of the time when he is discussing the church as the body, he is speaking of how it came to be in the death of Christ, how he formed it, and how it is to function. But in the first chapter of Ephesians, he goes way back into eternity past and shows how God master planned the church as the body of Christ before the world began. So this is really a look way back before history. Now, what we have here is God at work before the foundation of the world. It says it in verse 4, choosing out and forming his church, the body of Christ. So in the first part of chapter 1, actually going all the way through verse 14, from 3 to 14, we have the eternal forming of the body of Christ by God. We're not looking at the here and now operation. We're looking at God's eternal plan as he unfolds his purposes for his church. And this is an incredibly exciting thing to study. In the first place, I'll just mention to you that in the Greek, verses 3 to 14 is one sentence, if you can believe that. One sentence of 202 words. Now, any English grammar teacher would flunk you on that, but Paul is under the inspiration of the Holy Spirit, and once he starts ascending the glories of the marvels of God's eternal plan, he can't stop, and so he just keeps going and going and going and going. He probably ran out of gas and had to put a period somewhere at the end of verse 14. But it's a glorious, glorious passage. And it is basically a discussion of God's eternal forming of the body. It takes us back into eternity. Now, I'm convinced that this is needful. It's needful for us to understand this. It's needful for us to see ourselves in the plan of God. It's important for us to get a grip on the fact that we are not some Johnny-come-lately. I don't see God trying to fish around to catch some men. I don't see God sitting up there saying, boy, I hope some of these people will respond to the gospel and come along with me because I really have invested a lot in it. I don't see God doing that. What I see in Ephesians 1 is God master planning every single person into the church who is to be in the church before the world began. And history is simply the outworking of His story, already written and planned in eternity. And it's a tremendous insight, people. By the time we're done with these chapters, you're going to know who you are in Christ. In fact, by the time we get done with verse 14, no question about it, we'll have to preach a sermon on humility just to get everybody back down where they belong. You will have ascended such incredible heights in this section to understand your position in Christ. And I think this is vital for today. You know, I think people today are looking for a sense of self-worth. I think they're looking for a sense of value, for a sense of self-acceptance. They want to be somebody that matters. They want to have identity. And man, this is the answer. Now, there are other answers being offered, but I think they missed the point. Sociologically, you know, in our world, unconverted man, unsaved man, just the average man, sociologically, man is seeking for meaning. He really is. He wants a sense of identity. He wants some purpose. He wants some value. He wants somebody to say, you're worth something. You matter. I think that's why there's so many love songs in our society, because people need to be told they're loved. They need to have some sense of value. And when they can't find it, why, society has to sociologically sort of provide it for them. So we produce all kinds of books that they can go and read, like I'm Okay, You're Okay. And like things, seminars that you can go to, and they'll tell you how really wonderful you are and how to be a successful person and how to be number one and how to become an intimidator instead of be the intimidated and how you can get on top. And if that doesn't work, you can go back to your roots and you can study roots. And if you're not anybody on your own, maybe somebody once in your family was somebody and you can borrow their somebody stuff. And so if you could just find out that you're half Scotch and half Irish, you're all right, because there have been some good Scotsmen and some good Irishmen, and you've got an identity. And then we've got the ethnic identification thing is coupled with the roots thing. And really what it is a sort of a psychological gloss. It's just a way to kind of give yourself a sense of meaning when you really don't know where your meaning is. You don't know what your value is. You have no sense of worth. And like everything else, of course, when the world does something, the church does it too. So you can go to the Christian bookstore and buy a whole pile of stuff that's based on Christian psychology and Christian self-image and Christian self-worth. And they'll give you a lot of psychology sprinkled with some spirituality and some Bible verses to try to get you to think of yourself differently and to assert yourself and to feel better about yourself and to say what you think once in a while. No matter what it does to somebody, you're worthy of it. So we develop techniques to help people over guilt and fear and timidity and weakness and inadequacy. And we give them a little psychology that might help them along. But we miss the whole point. You're never going to get a real sense of self-worth out of playing psychological games with your mind. Your value comes because you're in Christ. That's your self-worth. And listen to this, people. When I realized that I was chosen in Him before the foundation of the world, the conclusion is, then I'm somebody. God selected me and placed me into His body before the world began. What a sense of significance. It all began in eternity past. You, I mean you, you who are a Christian, God put your name down in His church before the world began. Did you get that? Say why? Because He wanted you to be with Him in the Father's house for all eternity. Me? You. I don't understand that. Do you understand that? I don't understand that. I know me. I don't understand that. I don't know what God has in mind. But I tell you one thing, what I don't understand, I can still get excited about. Now, Paul starts on the road to grasping this incredible truth by taking us back to eternity and letting us eavesdrop as the Trinity makes its plans, plans that involve us. Nobody ever became a Christian as a surprise to God. It was all planned, all planned. Let's look at the first verse that sweeps out of the heart of Paul. Verse 3. And he can't do anything but praise God before he gets into this discussion of his eternal plan. It's just full of praise. Blessed be the God and Father of our Lord Jesus Christ, who hath blessed us with all spiritual blessings in the heavenlies in Christ. Stop there. He begins with just a glorious benediction, a fantastic statement of praise. He opens with praise for God's eternal purpose in revealing the mystery of the body formed in eternity past. And beloved, as we get into verses 4 through 14, that's the history of every Christian. It's right there. It's just incredible. It's like walking through a treasure house. I mean, it just explodes on our minds, all that Christ has done for us. You remember the guy who wrote the will? I, being of sound body and sound mind, spent it all. You didn't remember that guy, huh? Well, let me tell you something. Jesus didn't spend it all. Jesus paid it all and then left it for us to draw on forever. Riches. Incredible riches. And as Paul begins to talk about them from 4 to 14, he just sweeps through eternity. You could divide those verses into three sections based on the Trinity. From verse 4, 3 to 6 really is the Father. Blessed be the God and Father. Verses 6 on, it's the Son, accepted in the Beloved, verse 6. We have redemption through His blood. It's the Son. Verses 13 and 14, it's the Spirit. The end of verse 13, the Holy Spirit of promise. So Paul takes us into the very throne room of the Trinity. And we see the Father's part and the Son's part and the Spirit's part. Now watch. And it's all being master planned before the world began. And we were part of it. And I'm saved today. I, John MacArthur, am saved today because God planned me into the church before the world began. So are you. What a reason for praise. No wonder he said, blessed be the God and Father of our Lord Jesus Christ. Bless God. He's full of blessing for God, full of praise. Why? Well, let's look. There are six aspects of blessing in verse 3. Six aspects of blessing. Let's see what they are. First of all, the Blessed One is God. Blessed be the God and Father of our Lord Jesus Christ. What does blessed mean? Eulogetas. We get an English word from that, eulogy. A eulogy is something that's usually recited at somebody's funeral, and it means to speak well of someone. To bless means to speak well of someone, to speak good of someone, to say someone is good. And of God, it can be said He is good. In fact, Jesus said in Matthew 19:17, there is none that is good but God. And we are to bless God because God is good. And so does Paul say, good is God. Good is God. I remember a friend of mine in a conversation one time saying, God is so good to me. God is so good to me. God is so good to me. I said, there's only one thing wrong with that. It ought to go like this. God is so good, period. God is so good. Period. God is so good. Because you're His child, it accrues to you. It's His nature. He's good. Blessed be God, the God and Father of our Lord Jesus Christ. And of course, from Genesis to Revelation, God is blessed. Melchizedek in Genesis says, blessed be the Most High God. And in Revelation, you have that great song, blessing and glory and honor and power be unto Him that sitteth on the throne and unto the Lamb. God is blessed from Genesis to Revelation. We are to continually bless the Lord. Whatever the adversary, whatever the foe, whatever the trial, whatever the trouble, whatever the pain, the struggle, the need, we are to bless the Lord because He is good in the midst of all of it. God is the Blessed One. Second element I see here in blessing is that God is also the Blesser. He's not only the blessed, but the Blesser. Who hath blessed? Who hath blessed? Where does all blessing come from? James put it this way, every good and perfect gift cometh down from the Father of lights, in whom there is no variableness, neither shadow of turning. Every good thing comes from God. You know, even when it looks bad, He makes it good, Romans 8:28. Now we know that all things work together for what? For good, to them that love God and are called according to His purpose. God blesses because God is the source of every good thing. Get that in your mind, will you? God is not the source of some good things. He is the source of what? every good thing. He made creation, made the entire thing, got all done, looked on it and said, it is what? Good. It's good. The bad things in this world come because man is a sinner. So we see that God is the blessed one and the blesser also. Who are the blessed? Right after the word blessed, it says us. That's us, folks. We're the blessed. In God's wonderful grace and His marvelous providence and His sovereign plan, He has chosen to bless us. Who are the blessed? Who are the us? Those who believe. Galatians chapter 3, in verse 9, it says, so then, they who are of faith are blessed. They who are of faith are blessed. You see, it's we who, chosen by God, have believed in faith. We are the blessed. And I'm telling you, folks, when you start to think about how rich you are in Christ, it's really incredible. We are blessed beyond our imagination. Blessed. He lavishes good gifts on His children. When we bless God, we speak good of Him. When He blesses us, He does good to us. That's the difference. Our blessing is our words to Him. His blessing is His deeds to us. How much blessing does He give us? Look at the fourth element, the blessings themselves. It says, blessed us with all spiritual blessings. I was studying Romans 8 one time and reading that text where he says, we know not what to pray for as we ought. You remember that one? So the Spirit makes intercession for us. You know, one of the things we do is we constantly ask God for what we already have. Have you noticed that? Because we don't know our resources. We go to God and we say, oh God, I need more love. I just want you to give me more love. And the Bible already says that the love of God is shed abroad in your heart. You say, oh, don't need that. Lord, what I need is peace. I'm so distressed. And Jesus said when He left, my peace I leave with you, not as the world giveth, give I unto you. Never let your heart be troubled. Oh, I got that too? Right. Well, what I need is, I need joy. I'm unhappy. No, read John 15. He said that He was going to leave His joy in us, that our joy might be what? Full. Oh, I don't need that either? No. Well, I know what I need. I need strength. No, you can already do all things through Christ who already what? Strengthens you. You see, we spend a lot of time asking for what we got. You say, well, what am I supposed to ask for? James said, ask for wisdom. And wisdom's the sense not to ask for what you got. You see, God has already dispensed to us all spiritual blessing. All blessing connected to the Spirit. And people say, well, have you received the second blessing? I always say, yes. And the 5,000th, too. All when I receive Christ, I receive how many? All spiritual blessings. Look at 2 Peter chapter 1 for a minute. It says this in verse 3, according as His divine power. Now there's the source, people. His divine power hath, past tense, given us all things that pertain unto life and godliness. You see, He's already given us all things that pertain to life and godliness. There is no missing ingredient. The Blessed One is the blesser who has blessed us with everything we need. All the resources are there. They're all there. And in Philippians 1:19, Paul calls it the supply of the Spirit. The supply of the Spirit. Sadly, though, we don't always appropriate our possessions. But I want you to know, people, you're rich. Bless God, He couldn't give you more than He gave you in Christ. There's nothing else to get. I mean, there's nothing else to get. It's all there. All the pneumatikos blessings, all the good things that the Spirit can dispense have been dispensed to you in the presence of the indwelling Christ. They're yours. It's not a question of finding something else. It's a question of using what you've got. So don't go stumbling around saying, well, I don't know if I can do it. Oh yeah, you can do it. The resources are there. You're rich. You are rich, incredibly rich.
11: You're listening to Grace to You, the Bible teaching ministry of John MacArthur. John's current series is titled Richer Than You Think. Now, this idea of the riches of the Christian life, perhaps you're wondering, how do you respond to the popular teaching that God wants Christians rich in material possessions? John had some thoughts on that issue. Let's hear what he said.
12: I respond to it very negatively. It is a false teaching. The prosperity gospel, the name it and claim it message, is a false message. It is not what the Bible teaches. Certainly, it is God who gives you the power to get wealth. Everything we have, the Lord has provided for us. Our mental abilities, our physical abilities that enable us to earn money are God-given. Our opportunities, our experiences that equip us and prepare us, the privileges that we get are God-given within the purposes and providences that He plans. But God's purpose is not to make us all rich. That's pretty clear. If you study the history of the church, you know that many of His most faithful saints were poor. And on the other hand, many very unfaithful and ungodly people are very, very wealthy. That is a wrong standard of spirituality. The intention of God is to bless us with all spiritual blessings in the heavenlies.
11: That's right. And those are the true riches that John has been talking about in our current series, treasures that are far better than anything this world has to offer. And friend, if these messages are encouraging you, know that we're able to broadcast lessons like the one you heard today because of friends like you who give and who tell others about these programs and who pray for our ministry. 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

0: What's your favorite commercial? I still hear in my head advertising jingles, even from my childhood. A good commercial is remembered. Great ones make you want to buy the product. Today on Truth for Life, Alistair Begg reflects on how and why Christian families are to be a great endorsement for the gospel.
1: The specific instructions given to the physical family are set in the context of the church family, which of course raises immediately the question, who or what is the church family? And here in Colossians, we have the answer to that very, very clear. If you move in your Bible simply to the opening page of Colossians, you will see that Paul, the apostle of Christ Jesus, along with Timothy, his brother, is addressing those to whom he refers as the saints and faithful brothers and sisters. He then goes on to say that these are the ones who are marked by three things in particular: by faith, by love, and by hope. In other words, these individuals are not simply a collection of religious people that are living in the Colossae Valley, but they are those who have had a direct encounter with the living God in and through the work of the Spirit of God in the person of the Lord Jesus Christ. Now, if you have your text in front of me, let me point out to you that he describes the fact that in verse 6, this gospel, this word of truth, has come to them, and they have, you will notice, the verb understood it. They have understood it. There is a mysterious work when men and women understand the gospel. You will not come to understand the gospel as a result of sufficient argumentation. Argument, apologetic, is insufficient. It's not unnecessary, but it's insufficient. Because what happens is, when the Holy Spirit comes and enables us to understand, he doesn't do so contra the evidence, but what he does is he clears away the mists from our eyes. And suddenly, what was unclear becomes clear in a way that takes us by surprise. And we say, when someone asks us, "And are you a member of the family?" "Yes, I am. What happened to you?" "Well, it was quite remarkable, really, because I understood God's grace." That's in verse 6. In verse 12, he describes them as those who are qualified, qualified. Giving thanks to the Father who has qualified you. On the basis of what? Not on the basis of entry to a club, not on the basis of academic success,

0: not on the basis of gender or social standing, but qualified solely on the strength of who Jesus is and what he has done. Who are the members of the family? Those who are marked by faith, by love, by hope. How did this come about? They understood God's grace. They were qualified by God's grace. And in verse 13 there, they were delivered from where they used to hang out, and they were transferred to the kingdom of his beloved Son, in whom we have redemption, even the forgiveness of our sins. Now, I put it to you, this is something far greater than the idea of, are you a member of such and such a church family that meets in such and such a building? No, no, no. That is perfectly possible by means of all kinds of processes, but the work that is being described here and the call that is being issued here is being issued to Christian people. In other words, the Christian family is distinct from every other family in that the work of God's grace is present in the parents who have, by his grace, understood, been qualified, transferred into his kingdom, and been set free. Now, if all of that has actually happened, you can see that surely there ought to be evidence of it somewhere. And of course, that is why Paul and Timothy have been praying that their outward lives, those to whom he writes, the recipients of the letter, they and we, that their outward life would be in keeping with the gospel. It's verse 10 of chapter 1, that you would walk in a manner worthy of the Lord. Now, what this means then is that as members of God's family, we are called to display the reality of that in practical ways in our own little families, so that our little families are outposts of the gospel. Now, you're sensible people, you could read the Bible here and see if there's a logical progression in what I'm saying. The Christian family is supposed to be a good advertisement, in fact, a fantastic advertisement for the gospel in the world, for the Christian faith. In fact, if Christianity is ever going to have an impact on society, it must revolutionize our home life. Now, it is for this reason that Paul consistently, and the other apostles too, move from the spiritual to the physical family, and do so in such a way as to help us avoid the idea that every time you come to stuff about husbands and wives and parents and children, you can, if you are not a husband or a wife or a parent or whatever, then you can just simply skip that and go to the next section. No, it's not in there specifically for parents and children. It is there for all of us. Why? Well, because of what I've just said. Because the issue is the gospel. The gospel is at stake in relationship to the roles that are assigned to us. Now, in tackling this morning, I want you to know up front that I'm not going to spend hardly any time at all talking about the practical implications of what it means to be a submissive wife. I'm going to trust you to put the pieces of the puzzle together for yourselves. You know what you're dealing with. You know where you live. You know how this needs to be applied. I want instead to address this somewhat differently. And that is, first of all, to answer a question that rises in the minds of people. Where in the world did we get this from? How do we have wives? How do we have marriage? How is it that we even have this stuff? You say, well, that's ridiculous. No, it's not. Move about. Listen to contemporary music. Listen to the cries of teenagers. Listen to those who are post-millennial in their perspective. Observe their lifestyles. And you realize that they're beginning from a very different place than many of us want to start. They're beginning, actually, at the very beginning. So you will see, wives submit to your husbands as is fitting in the Lord. Fitting in the Lord. It doesn't say as it fits in with your own agenda, but as it is fitting in the Lord. Because it is the Lord who created this. That the whole reality of what we deal with in the structure of marriage is not invented by culture. It is established by creation. So when someone says, well, where did we get this from? The answer is from God. And when Jesus actually is asked about things in relationship to the disruption of marriage, and you can find this in Matthew 19, he goes immediately back to the doctrine of creation. He doesn't argue from the contemporary world in which he's living. He doesn't argue on the basis of pragmatism. He goes right back to the fact. He says, don't you know how it was in the beginning? Don't you know how God started this thing off? Don't you understand that? Well, of course, the answer is for many of us, no, we don't understand it. Human sexuality is part and parcel of creation. Creation. That's where it comes from. Masculinity and femininity are both physiological and psychological realities. Who says? God says. Oh. Therefore, the instruction is permanent and universal. Now you see, unless we get grounded in this, we can have all the kind of talks that you have in these books with about 20 chapters on what you're supposed to do. They're very helpful, I'm sure. But that is down the line until we understand this. What God has established by creation, no culture will be able to destroy. It will destroy itself first. But it will not destroy the reality of that which God has founded from the creation of the world. We need to understand that, and we need to believe it. The light shines in the darkness, and the darkness has not put it out. Heaven and earth, says Jesus, will pass away, but my word will never pass away. This is the foundation. You say, but I thought it is about wives. Yes, it is. By creation, God has put this in place. That's the first observation. Secondly, but look at us. The Bible not only explains its origin, but it explains why it is that it's so messed up. Why is everything so messed up? And you discover that God's perfect plan was disturbed. Adam's role assigned to him was to lead. Not because he was superior, but because it was fitting in the Lord. God constituted the order for his purpose. Eve came after Adam. Eve came out of Adam. Eve came for Adam. Who says? God says. Well, what happened? Well, she listened to the serpent instead of listening to Adam. And Adam listened to Eve instead of listening to God. And the result was disruption in the order and confusion in the roles. Immediately, things were out of kilter. You need only to go on immediately into the fourth chapter and see how the disruptive impact of that extended beyond Adam and Eve to their children. Now, why is this so important? Well, it's so important because we have to recognize that God ordained marriage in part for the lifelong companionship, which is the beauty of marriage. And in the awareness of the fact that the welfare of human society, as we often say in our marriage service, that the welfare of human society can be strong and happy only where the marriage bond is held in honor. Well, how can the marriage bond be held in honor if people don't even understand the origin of the marriage bond itself? This is not an invention along the way. This is not a cage in which people are trapped. This is the divine order of creation. And until we understand that, then our particular roles within it will appear to be a construct that emerges from somebody's bright head or something else. So if it is there by creation, if it is disrupted by sin, it is thirdly restored by grace. restored by grace. You see, the Bible tells us that it is only in Jesus, that we find freedom from the disruption of relationships brought about by the fall. Only in Jesus is there freedom from that. No self-help book will ultimately fix it. No psychological methodology will be able to change you. We need an expulsive power of a new affection. We need somebody to come from the outside of us and live within us and so open our understanding, so qualify us, so make us new, and then so make us obedient. Actually, what this is all about is the fact that Jesus is Lord. Jesus is Lord. You will see that in the little section beginning in verse 18 here in chapter 3, it is the Lordship of Christ that keeps coming. Submit to your husbands as is fitting in the Lord. Children, obey your parents because it pleases the Lord. Make sure you do your work in the fear of the Lord and so on. It is only when we understand that Jesus is Lord of all that we will discover any kind of wholeness, any kind of freedom. Because in Jesus, all that happened in the fall is reversed. That's why when we read in the epistles, Jesus is referred to as the second Adam or the last Adam. Romans 5:19, for us by the one man's disobedience, that is Adam, the many were made sinners, so by the one man's obedience, the many will be made righteous. Jesus obeyed where Adam failed, and Jesus took the divine judgment that Adam and we in him deserve. You say, well, where would there be evidence of this? Well, there are hints of this amazing restorative principle in his miracles. Because people would observe what Jesus was doing and say that there's nobody can do these things. How is it that this happens? He was the king. He was giving an indication of what would ultimately be the case when the lion metaphorically lies down with the lamb, when all things are made new. So you have a hint of it in the miracles. You have the promise of it ultimately in a new heaven and a new earth. And you have it presently. Now wait for this. You have it presently in the church. Remember when you go to the marriage service, and this is the great mystery. And we are talking about Christ and the church. Now that ought to make the hair on the back of your neck stand up just a little bit. Are you telling me that my part as a husband or as a wife is directly related to the plan and purpose of God in relationship to his church and its effectiveness in the universe? Yes, because that's what the Bible says. The restorative principle in a sentence from Sinclair. The liberation from decay, the smoothing out of that which sin has rumpled and distorted, is also seen in Christian marriage. So, God planned it, sin spoiled it, grace restores it, and my marriage is to display it. You say, well, did we reach our verse? Yes, I think you can safely say so. Someone says, but we're only now getting to the point, aren't we? We're now going to get to grips with the good stuff. Well, I say to you again, let's be clear about why this matters. It actually is not about whether you're having a really happy time in your marriage. It's about something far bigger. When Paul writes to Titus and he gives him instructions about how he should conduct himself in pastoral ministry. He says that it is vitally important that there is instruction for the young women, that they are trained to love their husbands and their children, to be self-controlled, pure, working at home, kind, and submissive to their own husbands. Do you know what the next phrase is? So that they may have a really happy time. So that the word of God will not be reviled. In other words, so that you as a Christian wife will not by your attitude towards your husband cause some of your friends at the tennis club to disregard the gospel on account of your behavior. In other words, Christian wife, so that you may not cause people to revile his word, but so that you may be a walking advertisement for the reality of the transforming power of the gospel. Now, if we imagine a picture, if we imagine this picture, it is a picture of a husband issuing commands and of a wife obeying orders, then we're going to have to look somewhere other than the New Testament for that picture, because that is not actually the picture. In fact, it is interesting that as you go on in this section, the word that is used in relationship to the wives, the word is submit. In the relationship to slaves and masters, it is the word obey. Well, you say, well, what is that? Isn't that just a synonym? Sue and I had this conversation just yesterday afternoon. She said, well, that means the same thing, doesn't it? I said, honey, no, it doesn't mean the same thing. Submission is a voluntary self-giving. A voluntary self-giving. A voluntary self-giving to a lover. To a lover whose responsibility is defined in the verse that follows. A responsibility of constructive care, a responsibility of putting the other person first. In other words, submission is the response of love to love. It's the response of love to love. The distinction that exists within the roles is a distinction of function. It's not a distinction of value. Susan and I have an equal standing and an equal dignity before God by creation. We have an equal standing before God by redemption. But we have been assigned different roles according to the Maker's design. And therefore, it becomes a matter of great significance. The Christian wife is to be able to say, my relationship to my husband is a reflection of my commitment to the Lord Jesus. There may be more than that, but there dare not be less. Now let me end in this way, and our time is gone. If Christianity is to have an impact on society in the present day, like right now, just think about the fact that you as a single person have friends who are husbands and wives. You are an aunt, you are an uncle to children. What is your role there? Well, it's to be supportive of God's ultimate purpose. It's to take your part there in prayer, in encouraging. You have the children, you take them to the pool. The children say this or they say that. They say, no, honey, listen, this is what it means to be. This is what matters. So the role is an important role. Why is it that so many Christian homes are struggling in this area? Well, partly because we've decided that our preferences take precedent over God's plan. Partly, our poor showing is not on account of a dearth of information. Goodness gracious, there's more ink given to this than probably any other aspect of Christian living in the 21st century. So it can't be an absence of material. No, it has to be a lack of application. Well, then it has to be that I'm guilty of hearing it, but not doing it. Perhaps it has to do with the fact that I listen far more to the voices of a godless culture than I listen to the voice of God.
1: 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As Alistair is taking us through Paul's teaching in the book of Colossians, we're learning that when we embrace the Bible's pattern for family life, our homes and our churches should reflect the blessings of Christ's love. And that can be easier said than done. 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
7: With SRN News, I'm Rich Thomason in Washington. Kuwait is accusing Iran of dispatching an armed Revolutionary Guard team to attack an island in the Mideast nation. Kuwait has come under repeated attack by Iran during the course of the war. President Trump is dismissing as garbage Iran's response to a U.S. peace proposal. It raises the specter of further American military strikes on Iran. And Mr. Trump says America is doing a service to the entire world by denying Iran nuclear weapons. The president set to leave for Beijing today for talks with his Chinese counterpart. Mr. Trump will be accompanied to China by an entourage of American tech, industry, and finance leaders. On Wall Street this morning, ahead of the opening bell, stock futures are lower. The Dow futures down about 30 points. NASDAQ futures off 275 points. More details at srnnews.com.
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3: Today will be mostly cloudy and cool with a few showers expected in the afternoon. The high will reach 59 degrees. Tonight, anticipate a couple of evening showers along with a thunderstorm. Otherwise, it'll be mostly cloudy and breezy with a low of 54. I'm meteorologist Jason Katerina on Faith Talk 1500 and 101.5 FM, online at faithtalkdetroit.com.
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16: 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You've joined Dr. Michael Youssef for another episode in his series called Ancient Women Speaking to Our Generation on Leading the Way Audio. 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
8: In the last message, we left our study of seeing how persistence in prayer win spiritual battles. No battle has ever been won by giving in and surrendering and giving up on prayer. And we continue today to look at the persistence in prayer by a gracious woman. And that's actually what her name means, Hannah, gracious. And so I'm going to ask you to turn with me, please, to 1 Samuel chapter 2. We looked at chapter 1 in the last message. I want to look at chapter 2. Now, the Bible doesn't break this prayer down, but I will. This is not presumption. This is not taking liberty, but this is to help you follow with me. Five ingredients of this prayer. Five ingredients. To me, at least, they're very instructive and they're truly inspiring. Again, to make it easier for you, I broke them down in letters. All starts with the letter S, just to make it easy for you to remember. Surrender, sorrow, supplication, song, and sacrifice. Let's look at these very closely and very quickly. In the last message, I told you that surrender is the opposite of persistence. But today, I'm talking about a different kind of surrender from the one I was talking about in the last message. Today, I'm talking about a different kind of surrender. It is not the surrender of giving up or giving in. It is not the surrender of hopelessness. It is not the surrender of despair. But rather, it's surrender to the God as we persist in prayer. Hannah refused to surrender to despair, instead surrendered everything to the Lord. Hear me right, please. Her surrender to the Lord was unconditional. Her surrender was in total worship of her life to the Lord. She held nothing back from the Lord. She gave God the deeds to her own life. She gave God even the baby that she prayed for in her brokenness. I wonder how many of us have reached such a state of maturity. I think I'm safe to say that most of us, including your pastor, we're willing to surrender a portion of our life and all of life's blessings. We're willing to surrender a portion. We're willing to surrender to God that which does not interfere with our comfort. We're willing to surrender that which does not interfere with our rights to live the way we want to live. Or we may surrender certain compartments of our lives, but not all of them. We're happy to surrender the leftover, but certainly not the best. Here is the thing that I have been learning in the last 7 decades, that when we surrender everything to the Lord, He responds by blessing us. And when Hannah surrendered all to God, when she gave Him everything, the one thing that she loved the most in this whole world, the child of the prayer of her brokenness, when she surrendered what was to her is everything to God, He blessed her in a mind-boggling way. There are unconditional promises, but there are conditional promises. And now when we hear the word God's blessing, we always think of material things. I mean, these prosperity gospel preachers just really ruined it for all of us. And we just think all the material things. But the reality is, listen please, God's blessings truly surpasses all of the material stuff of the world. God's favor, God's grace, God's power, God's answer to prayer, salvation of family members, fruitfulness in ministry, and the list goes on and on and on, and the endless blessings, a million other blessings that can come as a result of surrender, not just material things. Surrender. Secondly, sorrow. Our Bible is very realistic. Even though Hannah surrendered, and yet her sorrow continued. Her thorn in the flesh, as Paul would call it, Peninnah's sharp tongue, continued to wound her. She had a house, but not a home. She had a house, but not a haven of rest. She had a house and a devoted husband, but a mean-spirited companion. She described herself to Eli the priest as a woman who is deeply troubled. Verses 15 of chapter 1. Another translation puts it this way. I am a woman of sorrowful spirit. And yet, even in the midst of her sorrow, Hannah trusted the Lord. Even though her womb was shut, and yet her heart was open to the Lord. Though her anguish is unbearable, but she leaned on God. Some of you know what I'm talking about. Some of you have been there. Some of you might be going through there right now. And some of you might be getting ready to get into one. And you've experienced what Hannah has experienced. You might have been struggling with a family member or a boss or a co-worker or a neighbor or even a fellow church member. Someone, for some reason or another, is cruel to you, is deeply wounding to you, is abandoning you. There's someone who is berating you, and you feel your spirit is oppressed. Remember this, nothing, can you say nothing? Nothing is hidden from God's view. He is watching, and He will act. On the surface, her trials seem to be unending. On the surface, your prayers may not have been answered and you wanted to be. A sorrow is mounting. Here is the great news. Here's the most fantastic news of all. Her sorrow did not last forever. Neither will yours. Neither will yours. God is about to bring joy into your life. All you need to do is surrender. Thirdly, supplication. Now, supplication is the act of asking for something from the hand of God in an earnest and in a humble spirit. In Hannah's prayer, she did not presume on God. She did not presume on the grace of God. She did not demand anything from God. It's the most amazing thing to me. She did not feel entitled as our 21st century Christians do. She did not feel that God owed her something. As we do. She came to Him in humility, pleading for undeserved mercy and grace from the hand of the Lord. Don't miss this, please. Don't miss this. In her sorrow, Hannah refused to give in to bitterness. She was mentally hurt, but her soul was healed. She was emotionally battered, but her commitment was unsinkable. She was physically exhausted by this daily aggravation of Peninnah, but her spirit was strong. She had every reason to give in and give up, and yet she persevered in prayer. What did she pray for? What was her supplications all about? It was nothing short of a plea that God will intervene in the laws of nature and open her womb. You and I know, right now, we're experiencing vicious attack on the Christian faith. This is not a secret anymore. The godless forces now are out in the open, and they're seeking nothing short than destroying the next generation. This is the time to cry out to God as Hannah did. This is the time for supplication for God's supernatural intervention. This is a time of a total consecration in humility and supplication. First, there was surrender. Secondly, sorrow. Thirdly, supplication. Fourthly, there is a song. After the young boy Samuel was weaned, it was time for Hannah to give him over to the Lord in keeping with her vow. That's what she vowed. Now, of course, there's a debate among historians and scholars. What would that age supposed to be? Some have said 5. Others have said 12, like when they're bar mitzvahed. Really, that's not the issue. It doesn't matter. It doesn't matter. That's not the issue. I told you in the last message that this surrendering of her son gets to me in a big way. I just can't imagine Hannah being a human being like all of us. She's tried to keep her son as long as she could, probably putting off his weaning as long as she possibly could. But eventually she realized that Samuel is safer and better guarded under God's protection than hers. Give God glory. Give God glory. And so she and her husband, Elkanah, took the boy along with animal sacrifice as prescribed in the law of Moses, followed the law of Moses and brought him to the high priest. You know what? I'd love to have been a fly on the wall when Hannah reintroduced herself to Eli the priest. Remember me? I'm the one you thought I was drunk. But she was gracious. Then Hannah uttered a word of prayer in the form of a psalm of praise. After singing the song to the Lord, she returned home to Ramah. But the boy Samuel remained in Shiloh. There in Shiloh, Samuel was being trained by Eli the priest of how to minister to the Lord in his tabernacle. Now, most of our praise songs and modern songs, they're all written to thank God for his blessings, right? We thank him for what he's done for us, and rightly so. But Hannah reminds the 21st century Christians, the 21st century believers, of something that our generation has forgotten, and that is how to praise God for his attributes, how to praise God for his holiness. Listen to me, it takes 100% surrendered soul to sing of the holiness of God. I often say it takes a standing on much higher planes to praise God for his holiness. She said, there is no one holy like the Lord. There is no one besides you. There is no rock like our God. And the rock in the Bible is a place of security, the fortress and the stronghold that keep us in times of trouble and conflict. And Hannah's brokenness taught her that her only security is in the one whose stability is unshakable, the one whose comfort is incomparable, the one whose power is unconquerable, the one whose compassion is inexhaustible, the one whose shield is imperishable, the one whose peace is indescribable, and the one whose love is unchangeable. Verse 1, she said, my heart rejoices in the Lord. The Lord, my horn, is lifted high. Now, in the Bible, the horns speak for strength, for power. And the imagery comes from the ox. See, the ox strength is not in his legs and muscles or whatever. No, no. The strength of the ox is in his horns. And that is why they always talk about the horn of salvation. And she is saying that my only power, that my only pride is in the Lord alone. I have none of my own. I have nothing to boast about in myself, but everything to boast about in the Lord. In my own strength, I can do nothing. I can accomplish nothing. I can succeed in nothing. I could not bear a child by my own strength, but I gave birth to a child by the power of God. Listen to me. God's song of praise is a power to the powerless. God's song of praise is a strength to the weak. God's song of praise is a joy to the joyless. It is healing to the wounded soul. It is a victory to the defeated. And that is why the Bible in Hebrews 13:15 talks about the sacrifice of praise. Finally, sacrifice. Hannah made a selfless, sacrificial vow to the Lord. She told the Lord that if he gives her a son, she will dedicate him to him. And what an amazing gift she gave God. Samuel grew up to be one of the greatest spiritual leaders in Israel. You see, every time I read of this amazing commitment of Hannah in the Bible, I found myself asking two questions. What is the one thing that I want from the hand of God? I pray for a lot of you. I pray for a lot of things. I pray for the ministry. I pray for a lot of things. But what's the one thing, the overarching thing that I'm asking the Lord? What is the one thing that I want God to grant me more than anything in life? Every one of us should ask that question. Some of you are already aware of what it is. Others might not be. Now, I can assure you, probably there will be as many different answers as there are people and those even watching around the world. Many answers. But once you answer that first question, you need to go and ask the second question. And this is hard, but I do it. If the Lord answers my prayer and gives me the desire of my heart, am I willing, I'm emphasizing willing, to give it back to him? You notice I kept saying willing. I know both are hard questions, but particularly the second one. I have no doubt that Hannah went to Shiloh. Every religious festival, every celebration, every time the church door opened, she was there, visiting her son, checking on him, seeing him, every chance she got. But it wasn't the same as having him home. It's not the same as tucking him in bed at night. It's not the same as going for walks with him. All of these things Hannah placed at the altar as a living sacrifice. Question: why do we need to be willing to sacrifice everything that we cherish the most? Why? God doesn't need anything, right? He doesn't need it. He cannot enrich God or make him richer because we're giving him something, whatever it is. But our willingness to sacrifice reveals the state of our heart. I believe with all my heart, God wants us to hold all of His blessings, loosely and with open hands. I know of what I'm talking about. God does not want us to cling unto things or even people. He wants us to cling to Him. One of the many amazing things that this woman, Hannah, is that she did not wait until Samuel become a man. And she said, son, I dedicate you to the Lord. Now you go and do it. She did not try to change the rules. That's something we do. She did not try to redefine what giving back means. That's what we like to do. Redefine everything. She did not try to rationalize her vow and say, well, I will keep Samuel with me. I'll train him myself. After all, the boy needs his mother. Right? Sure, I made a vow. But God understands if I alter the terms of the vow just a little bit. Just a little bit. This is something our internet generation have become experts in doing, or tempted to do. Please listen to me. What Hannah ultimately sacrificed. Are you ready to hear that? You want to hear what she ultimately sacrificed? Her own mother's happiness. Oh, God wants me to be happy. She put her happiness on the altar. As Samuel grew up to manhood, he blessed not only his mother, the entire generation, but millions of people yet unborn. Samuel changed history. Samuel turned the people's hearts back to the Lord. Samuel anointed King David, the physical ancestor of the Lord Jesus Christ. But that's not the end of the story. That would have been fantastic. That would have been just great. God responded to Hannah's faithfulness and surrender and sacrifice by giving her 6 other children. The Bible said 7, but she's not counting Samuel, you see. 6 others. 7 including Samuel. I'm sure many of you have heard me quote the scripture many times. Please don't get tired of it. Don't get tired of it. God is no man's debtor. Say it with me. God is no man's debtor. He will not be beholding to us. He will not be holding to any of us. We cannot outgive God. When Hannah kept her vow to the Lord, she had no idea that she is going to receive not only Samuel, but 6 more. Oh, my beloved friends, this is our God. This is our God. But if we truly understand God's economy, we come to the conclusion that our sacrifices are no sacrifice at all. At all. Why? Because He always blesses us and blesses the surrendered sacrifice. God always answers the prayer of a brokenness and surrender. He will not be a debtor to any of us. He will always repay our sacrifice with untold blessings.
16: 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LTW.org is also the place where you can experience Dr. Youssef's journey of immigrating to the United States from Egypt by way of Australia, and how God opened doors for lifelong ministry that's now impacted millions of people with the gospel. You'll see how young Michael was living in Egypt at a time when politics were destroying the region. Called to ministry, Michael traveled to Lebanon with only a small amount of money in his pocket, ultimately settling in Australia, where he attended Bible school, met his wife Elizabeth, and grew as a young father and minister of the gospel. He then traveled to California, where he continued his seminary education, and then ultimately moved his growing family to Atlanta, Georgia. After working as a popular teacher of evangelism and church leadership, a calling was placed on Dr. Youssef to start a local church. From the very beginning, the mission of Dr. Youssef and the church was to reach the lost, to equip the saints, using all tools available. 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
3: But so often for young people, I mean, bullying is a hot button issue for so many parents, and it's really distressing for all of us if your kids are in that position. Thankfully for Gene and I, Trent and Troy really didn't face anything like that. Mm-hmm. We were grateful for the school they were in, for the education they received, and for the environment they had. It was pretty powerful. Yeah. But according to national surveys, bullying affects about 20% of kids ages 12 to 18. 20%, that's a big number.
4: Yeah.
3: And then, in addition to that, cyberbullying is experienced by almost 60% of children. And that's, out of control, I would say. And that's not the only pressure that our young people are facing. Almost 40% of young people report always feeling uncertain about the future, anxious about important decisions, and afraid to fail. That's all Barna research, and that's amazing. Let's think of 1 Peter 5:7, which instructs us to cast our cares upon the Lord, for he cares for you. Isn't that awesome? And what a great reminder for all of us. So I'm looking forward to this discussion.
4: Yeah, and Caroline Shankle is a new author and a recent grad of Texas A&M, where she's doing her master's. She's just 22, and we're so glad to have her here as she shares from her own perspective and experiences. And Jim, as you indicated, Caroline's mom is here, Melanie Shankle, and she's been with us before. She's a best-selling author and co-host of a very popular podcast, The Big Boo Cast. And Carolyn's book, The Lion and the Bear, a 100-day devotional for facing your giants, really serves as the basis for our conversation today. Find out more about Caroline Shankle and her mom, Melanie, at our website.
3: Welcome to both of you. Good to have you on Focus on the Family.
5: Hello. Thank you for having us.
6: Yeah. We're excited to be here.
3: Now, this is like the fruit not falling far from the tree, right? Mom author, now daughter author.
5: Yes.
3: Did she inspire you? I'm giving you a softball here.
5: Yes, she definitely did inspire me. She did.
3: It's not that every family has writers. It's kind of a hard thing to write a book. It's not easy. So did you see that mountain and go, I could do this. If mom can do it, I could do it.
5: You know, honestly, I don't know if that's really, I think it kind of came from, I remember when I was younger, people used to always ask, like, oh, are you going to follow in your mom's footsteps? Are you going to do this? And
3: oh, wow.
5: I was like, no, I'm not going to do that. I have a science brain. I'm going to go be a veterinarian or do something else. That was kind of always my mentality. And then God, you know, just kind of worked. And there was just a lot of different things that happened. And all of a sudden I started looking and being like, oh,
3: yeah.
5: Well, I think she was the one who told me. She looked at something I'd written for my roommate for her birthday, and she was like, my condolences, but you're a writer. Like,
3: oh,
5: I
3: wow.
5: hate to say those
3: yeah.
5: were her
3: Forget
5: exact
3: that
5: words.
3: Thing.
5: Yeah. mm-hmm. And then, yeah, I feel like that was kind of once someone actually called that out in me and was like, hey,
3: that's
5: you
3: so
5: can
3: cool.
5: do this.
3: That's
5: and
3: good.
5: That's kind of where it came from.
3: Yeah, that's so mm-hmm. good. And again, it's quite an achievement to write a book. The Lion and the Bear. This
5: yes.
3: is a true story. The other night, my boys and I, we were talking about who would win in a fight, a lion or a bear.
5: Mm-hmm.
3: I mean, it's so bizarre. And here your title is.
5: Yes.
3: How'd you come up with your title?
5: So my title actually came from, I started hearing this my sophomore year of high school when I was going through some hard times and bullying, and I was dealing with a lot of struggles. And one time I was sitting at the dining room table with my parents because, you know, we always would debrief and talk about all the things. And my dad started saying when something hard would happen, he'd always look at me and he would say the lion and the bear. And basically what it meant was he was talking about the story of David and Goliath and just how God sent David the lion and the bear before he faced his Goliath. Mm-hmm. And my dad was just like, all these trials and all these struggles you are going through are preparing you for something greater, you know? And I think that's where I looked at it. And it was the perspective of when I was facing hard times of this is my lion and this is my bear to prepare me to fight the giant later on.
3: Well, that's great context
5: yes.
3: for how to attack
5: yes.
3: life.
5: And so
3: getting to that, so many people think of your high school years or junior high years as perhaps the best years of your life. I'm not sure that I ever met that person, but high school can be, you know, can be buoyant. It's a
5: yes.
3: good time.
5: Yes.
3: It can be fun, but there does seem to be a lot of pressure. Something that doesn't seem to change is the attacks of young people on other young people. You know, for boys, it tends to be

0: physical, you know. But paint that picture, and what were you experiencing in high school?
1: I think there was a lot of, with girls being younger, and even now I still see it, there's a lot of different politics and dynamics of how you need to perform or what you need to say or how you should react to a certain situation. And when you're in friend groups that are maybe where it's an unhealthy dynamic and you don't react the way a girl wants you to react, or you don't lean into the drama, or you don't lean in, there becomes almost this thing of people want to try to alienate you. I feel like a lot of what I experienced was I would be in a friend group. There was a girl that maybe we had issues where we didn't get along super well. And the goal was, how can I cut this girl out? You know, that was, it was a lot of like, how can I exclude this girl from going to this, or how can I do that? That was some big things that I feel like I experienced. And it was really tough, especially with phones and stuff, because instead of just hearing about it in the hallways or maybe never knowing about it, you usually have your friends' locations. So you're looking on a Friday night and seeing all your friends hang out without you, or you're seeing them post on Instagram that they're all at the movies or at this restaurant and you're not there. And so I think it was a lot of these kind of trying to make you feel isolated and make you feel alone a little bit. And I think it's a lot of trying to appeal to certain emotional dynamics. And with drama, it was just this thing of they were looking for a fight. You know, they'd try to say something and they'd want you to say something mean back, or they'd want you to fight back. And it was always hard trying to combat that with kind of logic and reasoning. Like, I think my dad was always just kind of like, try to take your emotion out of it and look at it factually, and just try to explain it to them logically on how, what's going on, what this means. And I think that it was not received well by a lot of girls. I think those dynamics are really hard.
0: You know what's tough hearing that is, and I mean this in kind of a cultural way, the formation of that. I mean, it sets you up to be a herd mentality person. You got to go with the herd. That's really dangerous for culture, dangerous for Christians.
1: Absolutely.
0: Where we're training one another to be part of the in crowd.
1: And go with the flow.
0: Yeah.
1: Don't keep your head down. Please people, that's kind of and it's like, that's dangerous.
0: Yeah, because I think on the bigger issues of Christian ethos, that puts you at in a weird spot if you're going to say, hey, you know, I'm not going to have sex before I'm married. I'm going to do all I can to prevent that from happening, and then you're ostracized for that.
1: Right.
0: But, I mean, in all that context, Melanie, as a parent, what do we do?
2: Yeah,
0: I mean, it sounds like your husband's done and I'm sure you as well, just a good job. And I'll come back to you in a minute about those inoculations that work and maybe things that don't work. But Melanie?
2: Yeah. I mean, I think the big thing is when you know your child is going through a hard time, or you're starting to see these friend dynamics. I mean, number one, we always paid really close attention to who is she hanging out with? Because I think so much at that age, your identity is so wrapped up in who your friends are and what they're doing. And so, you know, we always tried to keep an eye on who is her group, who she's spending time with, what kind of girls do these seem like. And I think it's what startles you is, because what started off, I was like, these are girls that I've had in our home that we've spent time with. I've curled their hair before the homecoming dance. Like, how did this turn? So, but then I think when you start to see that, I think number one, you have to take an honest look at your child. I think that's one thing as a parent where you're like, what's your role in this? Like, how could you be better? Are there ways that you can manage it better? And then when you start to realize, no, we are taking the high road, we really are trying to handle this, then at that point, I think you have to figure out, and this is where Perry, my husband, and I really had to figure out what was the best way for her personality to handle it.
0: Because that's interesting.
2: I tend to be such a people pleaser, so I kept saying, just kill him with kindness. Just keep taking the high road. It's going to be fine. And that was okay for a while, but at some point, it was like, it's not getting any better. So I think you have to pay attention to how your child needs to handle something.
0: Yeah, so what did Perry say? I'm interested.
2: So Perry said,
0: lay the hammer down.
1: Yeah, that's basically, I remember it had been like 3 consecutive months of these girls being mean to me, and just there was no end in sight, you know, and I didn't know what to do at this point. I'm like, I'm doing what all the adults are telling me to do. I'm trying to be kind, and I'm trying to just keep my head down and ignore them. And yet girls were finding me in bathrooms and cornering me and bullying me and saying mean stuff to me. I mean, it just was like,
0: and
1: I was
0: terrible.
1: Like, it was rough. And I was like, I'm being kind. I'm not saying anything mean to you. I'm not talking about you. I've blocked you on my phone. I don't know what else to do. And finally, I was talking to my dad about it. And he finally just looks at me and he just goes in his super calm way, not actually, but he was like, this means war. And like, for me, that was almost a light bulb that went off, because I realized me trying to keep my head down and just please all these people and avoid confrontation is not true to who I am and who God wired me to be. And I realized it's okay to advocate for yourself, and it's okay to show people that you're not going to tolerate, you know, that you being cornered in the bathroom and called terrible things, you know? And I think there's a respectful way to do it, of course. But I finally just, the next day, I think, I literally went up to one of the girls, you know, when we were in that bathroom, and she came in like she always does because she followed me in there. And I was just like, hey, you can't treat me this way. I don't know what's going on, but this is not okay. And I'm not okay with this. And if you keep doing this, I'm getting the school involved. Like, I'm going to have to get the school involved. And this isn't going to end well for you. I was like, cyberbullying's become technically illegal. And I have records that you, in fact, did that. I'm like, you could get expelled or suspended for this. And you need to know that before this goes any further. You know? And it was just advocating.
0: How was that response?
1: I think she thought I was bluffing.
0: Oh, okay. Oh.
1: And I wasn't. And, you know, and I think that was like kind of, it was a little bit of a, well, I don't know. I mean, maybe. But then I really did. I had to get the school involved, which I think was really hard for me because it almost, from a pride thing, it almost was like, am I a snitch? Like, did I lose? You know, is this not? But I was like, this is beyond just
0: I mean, boundaries
1: kids arguing.
0: Are healthy.
1: Like, this is a healthy boundary that I need to have. Yeah. And after that, I mean, we really were, like, after that she really did leave me alone. Like, it finally got to the point to where I was like, okay, now that I advocated for myself and I told her, like, I'm not going to tolerate this and I will take measures in order to make sure this doesn't happen, I learned, like, it's okay to advocate and be strong and do it in a respectful way, in a way that honors God and not calling anyone names or anything, but you can still do it.
0: Right.
1: And
0: no, I think Jesus did it with the Pharisees.
1: Yeah, yes, absolutely.
3: Well, and who knows how many other people she was bullying.
1: Exactly.
3: So you probably helped shut down some systemic bullying. Mm-hmm. This is Focus on the Family with Jim Daly, and our guests today are Caroline Schenkel and her mom, Melanie. And we're so glad to have them here as we talk about Caroline's book, The Lion and the Bear, a 100-day guide for facing your giants. And while this is directed towards younger adults, it really is an appropriate book for pretty much anybody that wants to do well in the world without giving into the world. So learn more at focusonthefamily.com/broadcast.
0: Caroline, let me ask you another thing we didn't mention in the open there, this, especially again in that female relationship context, comparison.
1: Oh.
0: Guys have this too, but for us it's more athletic, I think, you know. But speak to that, and you encountered a young lady who was bullying you, and you started looking a little more deeply. What happened with her?
1: I think the thing with comparison, too, this is where I first started realizing, or it's where kind of my whole thing with comparison, kind of I started thinking more about it or thinking deeply. For me, it was first in college when I was going into being an animal science major and going into ag school. And I did not grow up in the ag world necessarily, and everyone I was with did.
0: In Texas.
1: And so in Texas, at Texas A&M, of course.
0: Yes.
1: And so they weren't going into it knowing all of this stuff, and they had all these scholarships and all these different things. And I remember I was talking to my professor, and I was like, I don't know what to do. Like, she's doing this, and she's doing this. And he just kind of looked at me, and he was like, hey, comparison is the thief of joy. And I was like, oh. And it was just a light bulb for me almost of this, like, I've been so busy comparing myself to others, I'm forgetting my own assets and what I have and the joy that I have and how God created me. And I think it's something that's so common with girls, but it's this, I feel like there's so much comparison in either in looks and in accomplishments. And even I faced it even in sports, like with soccer and stuff. I mean, we were all vying for scholarships. We were all vying for college coaches' attention. If we weren't working as a team, we were trying to just be the best individual we could be. And it usually caused us to lose games because of it, you know? But I remember there was, weren't working as a team. We were trying to just be the best individual we could be. And it usually caused us to lose games because of it, you know? But I remember there was so kind. And then one day we were at her home and her mother did it to her in front of me. And all of a sudden I was just like, this is where this comes from.
0: Yeah,
1: you know?
0: The root.
1: And I think that was something super important. And it also kind of goes back into advocating. And when I was dealing with my other mean girl stuff in high school is, there's a reason they're treating you the way that they are, and there's a reason they've learned that. And that's super important to remember, because we always say, we're not even that good with Jesus. Now imagine
0: that's
1: without.
0: That's a fair statement.
1: Yeah. And so it's like you realizing you're dealing with people who are really hurting and really struggling, and you have to have a level of empathy and a level of compassion and care for them while you advocate.
0: That's
1: and
0: really good.
1: That was kind of my eyes open to that when I saw what she was dealing with at home, and I was like, oh, there's a reason she feels the need to do

this to me. You know, there's something going on. And that was kind of my eyes open to that when I saw what she was dealing with at home. And I was like, oh, there's a reason she feels the need to do this to me. You know, there's something going on.

contemporary, and some of them are older hymns. And we challenge people, don't try to pick out a service with stuff you like in it. You'll never grow spiritually and emotionally if you keep trying to be picky. This is what I want. No, no, I don't sing those kind of songs. So we teach our older people by the way we practice worship here that you should learn, in addition to loving those great old hymns that many of us cut our spiritual teeth on, you should learn to be blessed by many of these courses that are being written today by modern psalmists who are in God's presence and writing wonderful songs. Some of these courses that have been written over the past 20, 30 years, some of them more recently, are wonderful. Lord, I lift your name on high. That's a great course. That's full of worship. Shout to the Lord. Wonderful. And I will bless you, Lord. All of these songs are wonderful. They're not in a hymn book, but they'll lead you into the presence of God. But you have to be opened enough to say, Lord, I'll go that way. And then the younger generation, we've got to learn that we have a real big flaw. Our tendency as younger people, baby boomers and younger, our tendency in all of our life is to throw away things because they're old. You got to watch it. It's a tendency in our generation. And when it comes to the things of God, it's a grave mistake. What we have to learn is that some of the most valuable things are things that have stood the test of time, including songs. You don't throw away hymn books because, well, modern people won't sing them. Teach them to sing them. Don't cave into their presuppositions and their prejudices. Teach them that there's wonderful stories and there's wonderful worship behind many of those songs. Why in the world would we throw away Amazing Grace? Why in the world would you throw away What a Friend We Have in Jesus? Why in the world would you throw away And Can It Be? Or The Church's One Foundation? Or How Firm a Foundation? Why would you throw away an old song like Be Thou My Vision that was sung as early as the 8th century when the church was in catacombs? They were singing Be Thou My Vision. And we have to learn, you don't throw something away because it's old. The fact that it stood the test of time may tell you how valuable it really is. But we have to discipline our minds to think that not everything needs a beat. You don't get the boogie all the time. Now, if you like it, if you hang around long enough, some boogie ought to come down the road. But no, you got to learn to worship God sometimes that you get beyond your feelings and you move into the experience that someone else wrote about. And we have to discipline ourselves to do that. Song like, It Is Well With My Soul. Some younger folks say, oh, that's so boring. Do you understand? It Is Well With My Soul was written by a gentleman when those words first came to him. He was on a ship passing by the place in the ocean where his wife and his children had died as a ship they were on sank. And they had met a watery grave, and he took a voyage to mark the spot where his family died. And as he stood on the deck and was told by the voyager, here is the place where that ship went down, where your family lost their lives. As tears streamed down his face, these words came to his mind, when peace like a river attendeth my way, when sorrows like sea billows roll, whatever my lot, thou hast taught me to say, it is well. It is well with my soul. God taught him in the crucible of his trouble that your soul is anchored in me. You're sorrowful now, but I've got you steady. I'm going to finish the work I started in you, and you lost your family, but you haven't lost your relationship with me. It is well with your soul. Let me tell you something, folks. We should never throw away music like that. And so what God will do is just teach you to broaden your horizons and your perspective. And I'm learning that. I was speaking at a conference and they had a guest lady. She was going to be the soloist before the speaking. And I saw her. She was sitting on the platform, a nice, attractive black woman. And I said, okay. Oh, cool. We're going to get a little soul music before I preach. Because I saw her color and assumed, you know, she must be a nice little soulful gospel artist. Going to give us a little R&B gospel action. So I said, okay, we're going to boogie a little bit before I preach. Man, she got up there. They struck up the music, and it was country music. And I couldn't believe it. And she could sing it, too.

0: said, there you go with your presuppositions. You assume that you knew how she would sound by what she looked like. But straight out of Nashville, that sister was singing to praise God. And we have to learn to experience him beyond our comfort zone. Stop having that consumer mentality that everything has to suit me. Instead, learn to adjust your comfort zone to say, whatever God is blessing, I'm going to get in on it. And I'm learning that. I've learned that over the years. And we're learning that as a ministry. When we said we want to reach people for Christ, then we had to challenge some of our presuppositions. One of them was you dress up to come to church. Now, to be sure, that's a wonderful tradition. But now we're ministering to a generation of people who, for the most part, are unchurched. And if we're going to reach them, we have to decide that the Bible doesn't say thou must wear thy best clothing to church. We got to just make that decision that it's okay to dress up. Many of us are used to that and comfortable with that, and that's fine. But don't make it an unspoken dress code. Do you know churches have unspoken dress codes? It's not written anywhere, but if you violate it, you'll know, because they will look at you all kinds of funny because you didn't come in here looking right. And when we were a small church, when we had about 40 people, we had a meeting and we talked about it. We said, if we're going to reach folks, because that was back when I thought they were coming quick. I said, we're going to reach them. We got to get ready. And these people don't have church clothes. And one of the common reasons why some people don't want to visit church is they say, I don't have anything to wear. And so we said, we want to be able to say to them, no, you can dress casually and come to our services. And so a bunch of us, all of us with suits and ties on, and the ladies with nice, pretty dresses, we sat in a meeting in 1989 and said, let's change the dress culture of our church. Let's make it okay for you to either dress up, but also to dress down. I said, all I need y'all to do is do me a favor. Make sure you're clean. Don't take dress down too literally now. Don't just roll out of bed, grab a couple of locks of hair and come on to church. No. Let's be clean. I said, and the other thing is, be modest. And we still have to repeat that even in these days, especially when the weather starts breaking, getting warmer. Let people know, now you're free to dress casual, but now when we come to church, we come to see Jesus. We're here to see Jesus. He's the one we're looking for. So do us a favor, make sure we don't see too much of you. We want to see Jesus. I'm preaching some of these folk out of the world. We're trying to get them sanctified, but you got to work with me now. Work with me. Some of them aren't quite there yet. And if you show up showing too much of you, you'll take their mind and their eyes off of Jesus. Trying to train these brothers. Look at the words of the song. Worship God. Trying to train them. Worship God. When the lyrics go away, look at the pastor. Just worship God. Just stay focused. Some of them aren't there yet, so you got to help them along. But with those things in place, we said, let's make the changes. Because we want to reach people, and we don't want anything to be a barrier. We want to have the privilege of sharing with them that God loves them. And so we changed our comfort zone. We redefined our comfort zone. And I found out I could still be anointed without a tie on. I didn't know it until I tried it. Because all I had ever preached was with ties. In fact, I used to preach with robes on. And so I thought I was doing good when I dropped my robe and was just preaching in my suit and my shirt and my tie, looking all GQ and stuff. And I began, along with the other saints, to come sometimes casually to church. And we found out that God was still in the midst of it, that he wasn't displeased. He didn't lift his presence because we weren't dressed right. See what I mean? But we had to challenge our presuppositions. And every now and then we still have folk, those tradition-bound folks stop by and say, it's a shame. Look at the way these people look. But we had to know what we're doing is pleasing to God. And that it's helping us to reach the people he sent us to reach. And that it's okay to redefine your comfort zone in order to do his will. And just like he's doing in the church broadly, he's doing in our lives individually. And God will teach you to be open, and you'll discover that when you move with God, you will find that he has some things. In fact, there's a scripture that says, eye hasn't seen, ear hasn't heard, nor has it entered into your heart what God has prepared for you if you will learn to love him and be open to what he's doing.
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5: When you are born again, everything about your life changes. You've been given a new life. You've been given a new title as saint. You've been given a new identity where God sees you through the lens of his Son. You've actually been transferred into a new kingdom. The Bible says that you are once part of the kingdom of darkness, but now you've been transferred into the kingdom of God's beloved Son, in whom we have redemption and the forgiveness of sins. And all of those things are wonderful because they determine our eternity, and God gets to walk with us as the Holy Spirit indwells us and guides us through this life. And yet, as believers, many times, even knowing that those things are true, there's something else that we forget to tell people. And that's something else that takes place that's new when you're born again. And there's a new battle. There's a battle that takes place because prior to being born again, a person is dead in their trespasses and sins. They're also been blinded by the enemy. So a dead and a blind person don't realize they've had an enemy. The enemy has been working in their life to keep them from knowing Jesus. And whether you've thought of yourself as a good moral person who kind of knows a little bit about God, who's still lost, or whether you've lived a life of complete sin and know that you're lost, the devil's done everything he can just to keep you from knowing Jesus. But once you've come to Christ and the enemy knows that he's lost you forever,

he tries to do is disturb all the different things and distract different things in your life to get you to stop from walking with God. And so what we want to talk about today is the faith that prevails. How do you keep a faith that continues to journey amidst all the battles that you're going to go through? And what is the purpose of doing that? And to answer that question today, we're going to be in the book of 1 Thessalonians chapter 2, 1 Thessalonians chapter 2, verses 13 to 20. And I believe this message is really important for us as individuals to know how it is that we continue to faith in God. I think it's also important for the church to know, how do we as a church continue to trust in God and continue to walk with Him? So hear the word of the Lord this morning, and then we'll unpack this together. He says, for this reason, we also constantly thank God that when you received the word of God, which you heard from us, you accepted it not as the word of men, but for what it really is, the word of God, which also performs its work in you who believe. For you, brethren, became imitators of the churches of God in Christ Jesus that are in Judea, for you also endured the same sufferings at the hands of your own countrymen, even as they did from the Jews, who both killed the Lord Jesus and the prophets and drove us out. They are not pleasing to God, but hostile to men, hindering us from speaking to Gentiles so that they might be saved, with the result that they always fill up the full measure of their sins, but wrath has come upon them to the utmost. But we, brethren, having been taken away from you for a short while in person, not in spirit, were all the more eager with great desire to see you face to face. For we wanted to come to you, I, Paul, more than once, and yet Satan hindered us. For who is our hope or joy or crown of exaltation? Is it not even you in the presence of our Lord Jesus at his coming? For you are our glory and joy. And here in this text, what we see is as Paul's writing to this church and he's talked to them about how they can win the battles that they do and the ministries that God blesses. And we talked last week about gospel boldness and unwavering conviction and sacrificial love and compelling holiness. And as we grow, how is it then that we stay the course? And how is it then that we continue to walk what God wants us to walk? And I think it's important for us because I think for many times as a believer, sometimes we feel like, you know, when you see a boxing movie like Rocky and, you know, a guy's getting beat, but he's in his corner and his coach is whispering in his ear and he's just telling him, he's like, just hang in a little longer. Just one more round. You got one more in you. Just make sure you keep your hands up. Make sure you punch him just one more. Don't give up. And sometimes that's exactly how it feels as a Christian when we're going through something. That's exactly how it feels. Like, I don't know if I want to battle anymore for my marriage. I don't know if I want to battle anymore being a single. I don't know if I want to continue living a pure life while I'm waiting for my spouse. I don't know that I just want to wait on God for the right opportunity. I don't know that I want to keep tithing to the church when we have bills we need to pay. I don't know. I mean, it's so hard. And there's that voice of the Holy Spirit in the back. Just take the next step of faith. Just keep on going. You got this. We're gonna make it all the way through. And that's really what Paul is encouraging this Thessalonian church, this church that he loves, this church that he preached to, where sinners got saved and the church was formed out of Jews and Gentiles. And here's the truth. I'm going to give you three truths about the faith that prevails. Three things you need to understand and execute in order to be the people God wants you to be and have a faith that endures till the end. And the first is this, what you need to understand is that the word of God is authoritative. Submit to it without reservation. The word is authoritative. Submit without reservation. Now, that doesn't cause you pause and cause you to think, well, I already know that. Going to point number two. We're going to stop here. Because our church here at Brave believes this, and because most of churches in America don't. The word of God is authoritative. It's authoritative. So submit to it without reservation. Don't hesitate. Notice what he says. For this reason, we also constantly thank God that when you received the word of God, which you heard from us, you accepted it not as the word of men, but for what it really is, the word of God, which also performs its work in you who believe. Here's why we're thanking God. We're thanking God because when you heard the word, you received it, not as the word of men, like a lot of people do, but you received it as the word of God, which also performs its work in you. Now, this verse is jam-packed. It's one of my favorite verses in the New Testament, but notice this, they received it. That means they took it. They mean they heard it. They listened to it. As Paul was proclaiming God's word from the scriptures, they took it.
But they also did what? They accepted it. That means they welcomed it. That means they received

0: it, not as man's word. Now, why? Because this book is not man's word. Many people in our culture today will say, well, this book is just a bunch of men that made it up, that wrote hundreds of years ago, and how can it be true? No, this is the word of God. And I'll give you a verse, because there's plenty of verses that would highlight this, but in 2 Peter chapter 1, verse 20, it says, but we know this first of all, that no prophecy of scripture is a matter of one's own interpretation, for no prophecy was ever made by an act of human will, but men moved by the Holy Spirit spoke from God. Every word in this book, the Holy Spirit wrote. He chose to use human authors. He chose to use their personalities, but every single word from Genesis 1:1 through Revelation 22:21 is the word of God. It's not the word of men. It's the word of God. And it's important. It's important that we understand it's authoritative. It's important that we understand it's inerrant. That means there's no errors in it. It's important that we know that it's infallible. There's nothing wrong with it. If the Bible speaks to politics, if the Bible speaks to religion, if the Bible speaks to biology, whatever the Bible speaks to, it's an authority on. The Bible speaks to marriage, it's an authority on. So it's authoritative. Because there's plenty of people that would say, well, I think the Bible's a good book. We have some in our house. We have some on a shelf. It's a good moral thing. No, it's the word of God. There's a lot of people in church who say, I wish I could just hear God. I wish I could just hear what God says. And I have room in my theology where God does speak to our hearts and God does prompt us. But here's what I'm going to say. If you want to hear God speak, read his word, study his word, memorize his word, meditate on his word. This is how God speaks. This is how God is still speaking. Go to a church where this book is where the pastor is getting his ideas from, not just his own ideas. It's the word of God. It's authoritative. So what? Submit to it without reservation. In other words, if God's speaking, do it. James 4:17 says, anyone who knows the good he ought to do and does not do it sins. There's too often where we read this book and we think, oh, it's a good religious book. It's got some good principles in it. That's not what this book is. This is the word of God describing to us who he is, who we are, and how we're called to respond to him. And they engaged in it, not as the word of man, but the word of God. We have too many people in our culture that like the Bible, but don't submit to it. Got too many people in our culture that will say, I respect the Bible, but they don't reverence it. They might be a little engaged, but they're not surrendered. And here's why this is important. I grew up in a church like this. I was told that a lot of the Old Testament stories were myths, that Adam and Eve weren't a real man and a woman. It's just a story of God over creation. That's just what you need to believe. I was told that Joshua was just a story about God's goodness to a people. There may not have been a Joshua. We don't know. That's garbage.
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0: I was told that a lot of the Old Testament stories were myths, that Adam and Eve weren't a real man and a woman. It's just a story of God over creation. That's just what you need to believe. I was told that Joshua was just a story about God's goodness to a people. There may not have been a Joshua. We don't know. That's garbage. Adam was a real man sent into the world through one man, Adam. We know Adam was a real man. He died. Noah was a real guy. The flood really happened. Everything the Bible says is completely true. And even people that reject the Bible in their generation will find out one day, not one jot or tittle will come away from this thing. And everything that God spoke in his book is completely true to the glory of God, whether you understand it or not. I mean, think about 2 Timothy 3:16. It says, for all scripture is God breathed and is useful for teaching, rebuking, correcting, and training in righteousness, so the man of God may be thoroughly equipped for every good work. And I love this verse because, like, well, what's the big deal? Why does it matter if it was from men or from God? Because notice what it says at the end of the verse, which also performs its work in you who believe. When you believe, God deposits the Holy Spirit in your life. When you repent of your sins and trust Jesus Christ alone for the forgiveness of your sins, the Holy Spirit comes to indwell you. What the Word of God is food for the Holy Spirit to go to work in your life. When you read the Word, like, the Bible's different than any other book on the planet. It's not like the Constitution, okay? Good document, but it's not the Bible. Other moral books, whether it's the Book of Mormon, which is garbage, or whether it's, you know, the Hindu book, whatever. The Bible's a different book, and here's why. Because the Holy Spirit of God wrote it, and it's the only book that exists that when you're reading it, that book will actually read you. It's the only one. There's no other book. I mean, you can read some people's stuff and read people's books and it's good. I'm a reader, and you read things like, oh, that was insightful. That was good. When you read the Bible has a way of talking to you like no other book talks. Hebrews 4:12 says, for the word of God is living and active. It's sharper than any two-edged sword. It penetrates to divide both soul and spirit, joints and marrow. It judges the attitudes and intentions of the heart. When you read the Bible and you read it as authoritative, and whether you're doing a Bible study by yourself or you're memorizing it and say, God, this is your word. What must I do? And you read it, God will read you. He'll show you exactly what your next step is. He'll show you exactly what you need to do. And I find it interesting when I'm asking God questions or I'm dealing with something in my life, it really doesn't matter whether I'm in the Old or New Testament or what book I'm in. God's able to speak to me about me because his word's living, his word's active. It's why you can come to a sermon where I'm talking about faith prevailing and you could leave here with a myriad of different applications than the people next to you. Why? Because the Holy Spirit of God will use the word to speak to you in your life about what you need to do. And it's important that we get this. Because we live in too much of a culture where the Bible is being put down. That's been that case in every generation since the time of Christ. And people say, well, the Bible's not going to be good. Next generation is not going to work. The Bible will always stand the test of time. Always. Because what the Holy Spirit penned is the DNA of Jesus. Jesus said in the book of John, you know, you diligently search the scriptures because you think that in them you have eternal life, yet you refuse to come to me to have life. These scriptures are the very scriptures that testify about me. Jesus was saying, what the Holy Spirit penned is about me. And now I'm living in the flesh among you as the God-man, and I'm God, and the Word of God reveals that. So when you have the Holy Spirit inside of you and you read the Word or study the Word or memorize the Word or meditate on the Word, the Holy Spirit begins to go to work in your life. Says, yeah, that's how you should live. That's what we do. That's how we do it. This is the way it works. And the more obedient you are, the more you understand this book. If you're not obedient, you won't understand this book. That's why you can be 12 years old and you can read the Word and say, I just want to do what the Word says. And you start putting it into practice and you can walk in the fullness of the Spirit in a way somebody that's 70 years old that says, yeah, I'm not reading, I'm just going to read it for information, can't do. The Word of God rewards obedience to the behaviors God calls you to do. And notice what he says, it performs its work in you. It's your spiritual food. With it, you grow. Without it, you starve. You need the Word of God in your life on a regular basis. It doesn't offer suggestions to you. It offers divine commands. And Paul doesn't praise them for enjoying the message. I remember Howard Hendricks at Dallas Seminary, he used to talk about what he called the glorification of the worm ceremony. In churches, you know, where the pastor would walk down the middle aisle, shake everybody's hands afterwards, and everybody comes, oh, good message, pastor, good message, pastor, good message. He called that the glorification of the worm ceremony. Because there's no pastor that's an authority on the word. I'm not an authority. I'm not an authority. God's word is an authority over me. And to the extent I'm faithful with the authority of his word, that's what gives authority. And it's interesting when you think about authority. Authority means this is the way, walk in it. So it's interesting to me, if you study the whole entirety of scripture, isn't it interesting that you realize how God creates the world? Because he wants you to know up front how incredibly awesome he is and how out of nothing he creates everything and how he creates the earth specifically for a group of people that are going to inhabit it and give him glory. And then he provides those people with every single thing that they need. He creates two genders, male and female. He creates marriage. He creates then the ability to have offspring. I mean, it's an incredible story. The first two chapters of Genesis are miraculous. And then we get to Genesis chapter 3. And who shows up on the scene in Genesis 3:1? Our enemy of our soul, Satan himself, in the form of a serpent. And what's the first words he speaks? God spoke and the world existed. Satan spoke, and what did he say? Indeed, did God really say? In other words, Satan's first words in the Bible are, God's first words in the Bible are, God spoke and there was, God spoke and there was, God spoke and there was, let there be, let there be, let there be. Satan speaks and said, did God really say? Does God's word really have power? Does God's word really have authority? Does God's word really care about you? You don't know the God that I know. He's holding out on you. He doesn't love you. He doesn't care for you. There's things you don't know that God knows that he's holding back on you. And the fact that you're believing him is silly. Believe me. Doubt his word. Doubt his justice. He's never going to punish you. He's not going to kill you. Are you kidding me? He just created you. And doubt his goodness because he's holding out on you. Doubt his love. Doubt it. You know what? I've got your answers. That was the way Satan spoke. So isn't it interesting now? In the same way he spoke then is the same way he always speaks. Did God really say that? Answer, yes, he did. If it's in his word, he did. And if it's in his word, it's what he wants. And when we obey that, that's how we grow in Christ. And so when we're doing Bible study, yeah, it's important sometimes to learn what an Ephesian is or a Philippian is. That's fine. But it's more important whether you're reading a long section or a short section to say, Lord, whatever I'm reading today, can you tell me more about me and how I need to change to more reflect you? And if you begin to pray that way, your Bible study will become a lot more interesting. Well, I only got through 3 verses. Who cares? You met with the living God who prompted you and stopped you and told you, here's what you need to do next. Friends, maturity in the faith is not, I read a lot. Maturity in the faith is I'm hearing the Lord and I'm being obedient to everything he's showing me. Amen? So that's why we have to believe that the word of God is authoritative and we need to submit without reservation. And it's interesting because when Jesus was here, that's why people followed him. The Sermon on the Mount, greatest sermon ever preached by Jesus, Matthew 5-7. At the end of that message, here's what is said of him. In Matthew chapter 7, verse 28, when Jesus had finished these words, the crowds were amazed at his teaching, for he was teaching them as one having authority and not as their scribes. When Jesus was teaching how to love one another and forgive one another and give and tithe and serve, he wasn't making suggestions. He wasn't telling clever stories. He was saying, I'm the God man in flesh, and you've heard it said this, but this is what I intended, and this is what I've always meant, so do it like this. Like, follow me. Like, I'm telling you authoritatively because I'm God's son, and I know my father, and if you listen to me, you're listening to my father. I mean, he spoke authoritatively, and people were amazed. Well, how do we speak with authority? We speak with authority when we proclaim God's word and we submit to it. Now, why is this so important? Because all of us are in ministry. Did you know that? Every single one of us, no matter who you are, we're all in the ministry because God's called us to go into all the world and preach the gospel. God's called us to go everywhere and make disciples. And sometimes when people are getting together and putting a ministry together, like, well, what are we going to do? I got 10 people coming over to our house tonight for a cadre. Ooh, what are we going to do? Open the Bible. Like, start there. Like, just make sure it's at least read. You know, sometimes there's larger chunks that we want to take a look at and see how God does. And sometimes it's just a few words. A couple weeks ago, I taught you how you know you're saved, and it was his choice of you. 4 words. I spent about 2 hours on those 4 words when I was getting ready to preach that message. Just thinking about the fact that from eternity past, before God even created anything, his choice of me before the foundation of the world blows me away. And it's not like, well, I spent 2 hours. I know that now. The rest of my life, I want to grow in that. I want to understand the depths of it. Now, I've been in ministry for almost 35 years, and I've heard people say some ridiculous things. One of the things I've heard people say is, hey, I don't need to go to church. I've already read the Bible. I already know it. What? I've read it many times. I still read it. It's a living and active document. If you can be in a place where the Word of God's being proclaimed or taught, or you can be with a group of people that are studying it, your life will change because you can hear God and put into practice what he's showing you. It's amazing. You would never want to miss out. On the side of every church that opens the Bible, it should be God speaking this morning. He wants to talk to you. Come. And it changes the way you approach church. It changes the way you approach your cadre, changes the way you do personal study if the word of God is authoritative and you're going to submit to it. Because if not, then what you say is you hear a message like this. I'm like, oh, I guess I got to dust off the Bible. It's been a while. You know, starting tomorrow, though, 30 minutes every day. I'm in. It doesn't work. What's better is Lord, I need to start reading your word, but show me tomorrow when I start reading just what you want to tell me. And if you tell me, I'll stop right where you tell me and I'm just going to meditate on that. And maybe you make it through one verse, maybe through five, maybe through seven, maybe through 10, who knows? But have you ever had those times where you're reading God's word and God's word begins reading you? Now, if you're on a Bible study plan, what tends to go off in your head, because you'll hear the enemy say this, you still have two more chapters to go. Don't stop now. But if you're listening to the Spirit, you stop and you park it and you start taking notes on what he's telling you because you're going to forget it. And God is downloading things to you in that moment. So you receive it. And if you don't get to the other two chapters, who cares? Read them the next day. It's about having an encounter with the living God, not getting more information in your head. Why? Because knowledge puffs up and love builds up. And God's trying to build you up. And you and I need the word or we're malnourished. If you go to a church that doesn't preach the Bible, leave the church because God's not speaking there. And then there's no point to be there.
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9: With SRN News, I'm Bob Agnew in Washington. President Trump is on his way to Beijing for high-stakes talks with President Xi Jinping. The U.S. has been trying to persuade China to use its influence over Iran to reopen the Strait of Hormuz. China is a major buyer of Iranian oil and insists it would like to see the war come to an end, even though the U.S. is accusing Chinese firms of aiding Iran's military. House Secretary of, should say, Defense Secretary Pete Hegseth faced House hearings today during those Appropriations Subcommittee hearings. He was questioned about the alleged depletion of U.S. war stockpiles over the war in Iran. He pushed back and said it's simply not true that the administration has a plan to keep the U.S. strong moving forward. Prosecutors have filed criminal charges against the operator of the ship that crashed into Baltimore's Francis Scott Key Bridge, leading to the deaths of six workers back in 2024. This is SRN News.
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10: Tonight will be mainly clear and chilly with a low of 38. Tomorrow, expect mostly cloudy skies throughout the day with cool temperatures and a chance of a couple of showers in the afternoon. The high will reach 59. I'm meteorologist Jason Katarina on Faith Talk 1500 and 101.5 FM, online at faithtalkdetroit.com.
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12: Where is the best place you've ever celebrated your birthday? Maybe on vacation or at a party with loved ones. Vino spent his 17th birthday somewhere he never expected, on board a Mercy ship. For 15 years, Vino struggled with a large facial tumour. His parents tried to find medical care in Madagascar, but couldn't afford a visit to a hospital. As the mass grew larger, it started compressing his airway. But then Vino heard about Mercy ships. He walked up the gangway of our hospital ship on the morning of his 17th birthday, eagerly anticipating the free surgery that would transform his life. It took just 90 minutes to remove the tumour. Soon, Vino's joyful personality was shining brighter than ever. He celebrated his transformation with everyone around him, singing and dancing with volunteers all around the ward. That's a birthday Vino will never forget.
11: We're following the 2,000-year-old model of Jesus, bringing hope and healing to the world's forgotten poor.
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19: Pastor Andy Stanley tells of when he was a young pastor being invited to a wedding in Washington, D.C. among young professionals, powerful and elite. And though he was young and not well known at the time, his father was well enough known as a famous TV preacher, Charles Stanley, that people kind of knew where he was on some things. And so after the wedding, at the reception, the party that followed, he was sitting at a table with some of these young, very powerful, affluent young people. And one of the women at the table looked to him and said, "Andy, I heard a preacher say that the husband is the head of the home, because there can't be two heads of a home. That would be a two-headed monster. Is that what you really believe, Andy? You don't believe that the man is the head of the home, do you?" From what he can recall, he answered this way: "Before I answer, let me ask you a question," he said to the young woman who had just asked. "Imagine you are married to a man who genuinely believes that you are the most fantastic person on the face of the planet. He's crazy about you. You have no doubt that your happiness is his top priority. He is responsible. He's not afraid to make a decision. He leads, but he listens. He cherishes you. He values your opinion. He's not argumentative. He's not arrogant or selfish. He only has eyes for you. His self-esteem, his love, his resources, his life are dedicated to leading in a way that is best for you and for his family. Would you have trouble supporting such a man?" Said the young woman, "No, I want to be introduced to him." Well, we can laugh, and yet there is deep truth in there. The point was made, at least partially made in the question and response, that the actions of a biblical man are actually creating the context for a biblical woman's calling. That to talk about women's submission apart from the man who gives of himself for the sake of his wife is actually just to speak nonsense. That there is a mutuality of giftedness and calling that we have to understand. And ultimately, we know that a wife is to love her husband out of her commitment to Christ. But what that ultimately means is that she knows her biblical calling is to help her husband be the man that God intends for him to be. Now, why is that so important? Because if what you're saying is a woman is going to fulfill her calling when she meets a man who meets all the qualifications I just said, right? He puts her first. He's not arrogant. He's kind. He takes care of her everywhere. He puts her needs above his. That man doesn't exist on the face of the planet. And so if we're going to say, listen, a wife's calling is only going to be in that place where she has met the perfect man, no one's going to have a calling. What do these words actually mean? What duty is being expressed when we recognize their imperfections in all of us? Well, the duty, I suppose, is clear if we just begin by saying, what is the duty of a Christian wife? Her goal is to pour herself into the completion of another. Now, I know if I just start talking at verse 22, we're all going to get hung up on the word submit, right? Wives, submit to your own husbands as to the Lord. But recognize even that verse is in a context. Chapter 5, verse 1 begins this way: "Be imitators of God as beloved children. Walk in love as Christ loved us, gave himself up for us, a fragrant offering and sacrifice to God." There is this general context in which all of those in God's household are being called to show the face of Christ to another, to actually be willing to live in sacrifice for another that God cherishes. And that sacrifice for the sake of others is what the man was called to and what the woman is called to. They have different roles in that sacrifice, but each being called to living for the other. Actually, you have to recognize this is simply a reflection of what God himself is saying in other portions of Scripture. You'll see that reflection if you look at verse 31 of chapter 5. "A man shall leave his father and mother and hold fast to his wife, and the two shall become one flesh." Surely a physical union reference here, but also the understanding that God has called a man and a woman in complementary ways to actually be completing one another. It's a reflection all the way back to the opening chapters of Genesis, where God declared, it is not good that a man would be what? Alone. And therefore, God created woman who would be a helper suitable for him. Now, we just need to stop right there and say, a helper suitable for him. The word helper there, while it's applied to women, is more frequently in the Old Testament applied to God himself. It's a word that God actually refers to himself, the Hebrew word ezer. Oh God, our help in ages past. God is our refuge and strength, a very present help in times of trouble. It's the notion that the woman is actually God's ordained means of helping a man be what God has called him to be, that she is not complete apart from him, he not complete apart from her. That there is this intentionality that we are made one as we pour oneself into the completion of another. Now, I'm not going to contend that that was always a pleasant or easy task. It is a calling, after all. So I think of a man who once visited our family some years ago. He simply came in humility saying, I need to know what it means to be a father and a husband in a Christian home. Because he said this, he said, I was raised in a home that was horrible. My father, he said, in order to have an affair with the woman next door, unheeded in any way, intentionally drove my mother into insanity. All that I can remember of my early childhood in terms of my parents' relationship. And he said, I exemplify that in fits of rage in my family where I can't control my own emotions. He said, I thought I had a control on it, but I've learned I haven't. And then he told us how he knew that. He said a year previous, when he had gone into a rage, he had even frightened himself. And so he said to his wife, if I ever lose my temper like that again, I will leave you, lest I hurt you and the children. Well, it may have been a good resolve. It was a terrible promise. And it did not change him. Sometime later, he flew into another rage

0: And his wife, who normally bore it so well, instead ran down the hallway, ran into the bedroom, collapsed on the bed in tears. And that sobered him a little bit. And he went to her and said, "Honey, what is it? I mean, you never respond like this. You know this is the way I am." And she said, "Today is the 1 year anniversary of the promise that you made. You said if you ever flew into rages like that, you would leave us. I did not want you to leave, but I knew you could not stop. And so I went to our pastor and I said, 'What do I do?' And the pastor said, 'Only the Holy Spirit can change him. But you can be a support. Pray for him. Show him what it means to deal with difficulty with patience and endurance. Be an example to him. Live before him. Take your gifts and show him what it means to be one who is controlled by Christ.'" She said, "I have done all that I could, but it has not worked. It has been 1 year to this day, and you lost your temper again today as you have continually this last year. And I do not want you to leave us." And that's what got him. When he realized she had poured herself into him in prayer, on her knees, in example, in patience, in endurance, enduring him for his and the family's sake. It was as she poured herself into his own completion and support and help that he recognized he truly needed her and he needed help to change as well. Her goal was to take all that was hers and pour it into the completion of him, to help him in those ways. You must understand, at its very essence, we are now describing what biblical submission is all about.
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0: Her goal was to take all that was hers and pour it into the completion of him, to help him in those ways. You must understand, at its very essence, we are now describing what biblical submission is all about. After all, what does that word mean in verse 22? Wives, submit to your own husbands as to the Lord. I'll tell you what our culture thinks it means. You don't have to guess. Kathy and I did a marriage conference some years ago, and afterwards a woman came up to me and she said, "Submit is what my dog does. It's not what I do." But it's not just people outside the church. I mean, even in the church, we can get pretty twisted notions. I think of the old story about a man and wife on vacation, not quite finding the way, but him not asking directions. And so she took out the map and began to explain, you know, where they would have to go. And there was this teenage boy voice from the back seat saying, "Mom, Mom, remember what the Bible says, suppress, suppress." And she said, "Young man, the word is submit, not suppress." And that's actually an important distinction. The Greek word here, submit, forgive me, but you have to know, is two words put together, hupo, which means under, like hypodermic, hupo, And the word tasso, which means arrange, to arrange under. It is not to dispense with. It is not to throw away. It is not to suppress. It is to arrange one's gifts under the purpose of helping and supporting another. It is full expression of one's gifts for the good of another. How do I know that? Because of the very examples that are given. How is this wife to do this? Verse 24, as the church submits to Christ, so also wives should submit in everything to their husbands. Well, how is the church supposed to submit? We've already been told. I mean, verses 18 through 20 are describing that, right? We are told there, be filled with the Spirit, the instruction to the church. Addressing one another in psalms and hymns and spiritual songs, singing, making melody to the Lord with your heart, giving thanks always for everything. We never say to the church, suppress your praise. Don't sing too well. Don't sing too knowledgeably. Don't express yourself too well. No, what do we say? To honor Christ, we say, fully express with all the gifts and graces that God has given. Fully express what is needed for His sake, for His glory. If a woman is to be submitting according to the example that's given of the church, then it is full expression of gifts, but in behalf of another. Think of what we know, if we'll just think about it. We sometimes take the Bible and we just kind of separate it from itself in ways that God never intended. We sometimes say to one, you should be a Proverbs 31 woman. Well, what was a Proverbs 31 woman? I mean, yes, she brought honor to her husband at the gate. How? Well, she bought food and fields. She was in real estate. She bought clothes for her children and she manufactured clothes for others and sold them. She was in retailing. In addition, she not only made things for her family, but she took care of others who were poor in the community. She was involved in charity. The stereotype of submission is just kind of dispensing with brain and talents and abilities is not what the Bible is accessing. It is actually saying you are intended to be complementary, pouring all that God has given you into the completion of another. To dispense with gifts and grace and talents and brain is not your calling, but rather the full expression of them in behalf of another. Only when we see that do we begin to understand that this duty is about dignity and not about humiliation. Recognize that when we understand submission is full expression of gifts in support of another, and not suppression of gifts under the thumb of another, only then will we discern that submission is about dignity and not about humiliation. How can it be? I mean, how is this passage at all talking about the dignity of a Christian wife? Well, you'll only understand that if you remember the context of these words. I mean, how were women treated in Greco-Roman society? Until you know that, you will not recognize there is a revolution of responsibility that's being given to women in this passage. In Greco-Roman society, women were all about being property and a man's pleasure. Without the protection of law, without the protection of inheritance, women were typically married at ages 12 to 14 in an arranged marriage between their father and an older man. The older man could dispense with the marriage at any point without consequence of law. He could dispense with his wife's life at any point without consequence of law. In society, she was more than a slave but less than a man. Aristotle, setting kind of the philosophical underpinnings of what women were thought of in Greco-Roman society, simply said this: women are deformed humans, established by a natural but huge calamity. Others saying, God, the gods, created women to punish men. Well, what's Paul saying? Something quite different. Men and women are both made in God's image. These references to Genesis here are taking us right back to Genesis, remember 1:27, where we are being told that God made man in his own image, male and female, he created them. Not a deformed human, but actually male and female both made in the image of God. Not to punish man, but actually taken as a help suited for him with the very name of God put upon them, with the notion of here is suitability to actually make man be what God intended to be, to bring the glory, the necessary aspects of who man needs to be, only completed by the one that God designed to fit. Which means, again, that unless God has gifted you for celibacy, in which your wholeness comes by being married to God alone. And that happens. I mean, that's supposed to be a blessing and a gift in the scriptures. But for everyone else, we are made complete and whole by the expression of giftedness of one to another as God intended. And for that reason, rather than having no inheritance rights, we are told by the Apostle Peter that man and woman joint heirs together of the grace of God. As what God is saying is there's even eternal blessings that are shared as this marriage is being what God intended, as people are performing the roles, the calling that God gave to them. And that is blessed for men and women. What was a woman? Mother of God. What did women do in Jesus' society for Jesus? They were companions of the disciple, not camp followers, which would have been the only role in previous settings. Expected later to be benefactors of the church movement, praying and prophesying in the church. There were those that were simply to be understood as gifted by God for the callings they had, and the extent of that responsibility is incredible. I mean, you can, of course, read verse 24 in hateful ways or the way it's intended. As the church submits to Christ, so also wives should submit in everything to their husbands. Now, one way of saying that is you're a doormat in everything. Whatever he says, in everything, do it. Or there's another way of saying it, which is, no, if my goal is to bring my gifts into every aspect of my husband's life, then I am highly invested. I am highly invested in seeing that the glory and good of God comes, and there's no place in my life where I'm excluded from that obligation and responsibility of helping him be all that God calls him to be. In everything, I still have this calling. We begin to see it when we understand that this calling is truly a redemptive responsibility that is dignifying of any woman who understands it. To understand the dignity of that, look at verse 22 again. Wives, submit to your own husbands as to the Lord. Now, I recognize an important way of reading that verse is it's a statement of degree. Bring your gifts, apply them for the good of another as you would to the Lord. I mean, that's a pretty comprehensive and strong understanding for one who is in authority as the Lord himself is. At the same time, you must understand this is not only a statement of a degree of devotion, but the direction of it. As to the Lord, what you do, do as to, this is for the Lord's purposes, which means there are strong limits upon it. You are not called to obey a husband who is calling you to do evil. That would not be as to the Lord. Paul uses this language other places, right? When he talks about how we work, he says, work, right? Serve others, but as unto the Lord. If your employer is calling you to do something that's unethical or is irresponsible, no, you're not called to that. As to the Lord, which means if a husband is abusing children, it is not submission biblically to stand in a corner and let him do it. That is not as to the Lord. It is not even right to stand silent while the husband is damaging himself or others. No, you have been given graces in life, calling, giftedness, brains, understanding, so that it can actually be possible for us to say to a husband, if I'm a wife, to say, that's wrong, that's not right, you need to reconsider that. Because it is not my calling to simply do nothing for another that I'm supposed to be expressing my gifts for.
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4: And so a few years ago, Pastor and I had the opportunity to go to London, England, and we visited so many beautiful places. But one of the places that we were able to visit was a place called Buckingham Palace. And you're probably familiar with that, where the king and the queen live. But as we stood outside the gates, they had some guards that would stand guard, and you've probably seen them before. They have on those red jackets, and they got those big furry type of hats. But they stand guard, and round the clock, they watch over the palace. And I don't know about you, but if you've watched any social media, you've probably seen people taking selfies with the guards. They'll try to get the guards to laugh, or just some different things, because they're supposed to stand guard without moving and without being interrupted and not showing any emotion. So you'll see people trying to make them laugh, and they'll stand there so stoic. But one thing that I realized was that no matter what weather conditions, no matter what storms or rain came, no matter if a bug came or whatever happens, that those guards would stand guard through the rain and through the heat. They would remain on their post. They will remain on their post. Those guards will remain on their post. Why? Because of the importance of what they are guarding. Because of the importance of what they're guarding. And I thought about, it's such an honor and a privilege to be able to stand guard, stand watch. And it's not something that should be taken lightly. But when you're called to stand guard for something that you believe in, some purpose that you believe in, it is a privilege and an honor. And so I don't know if I have any watchmen in the house, any seers, any intercessors, or any prophets, but you know that it is a privilege and an honor to stand guard and to stand in the gap for what the Lord gives you to stand guard for. It's so good to be able to look and discern spiritually some things that may look good on the surface. But when you get down into the innards of it, there's some hidden things that we have to stand.

guard, but it was necessary. And so we're going to the text, 2 Samuel, that 21st chapter. 2 Samuel, the 21st chapter, I'm going to read verses 3 through 4, verse 6, and then verse 9 through 14. 2 Samuel, that 21st chapter, verses 3 through 4, verse 6, and then verses 9 through 14. Thank you. If you would stand for the reading of the Word of God. 2 Samuel 21, starting at that third verse. Therefore, David said to the Gibeonites, you can read with me if you like, what shall I do for you, and with what shall I make atonement, that you may bless the inheritance of the Lord? And the Gibeonites said to him, we will have no silver or gold from Saul or from his house, nor shall you kill any man in Israel for us. Verse 6, let 7 men, thank you, of his descendants, Saul's descendants, be delivered to us, and we will hang them before the Lord in Gibeah of Saul, whom the Lord chose. And the king said, I will give them. Verse 9, and he delivered them into the hands of the Gibeonites, and they hanged them on the hill before the Lord. So they fell, all 7 together, and were put to death in the days of the harvest, in the first days, in the beginning of barley harvest. Verse 10, now Rizpah, the daughter of Aiah, took sackcloth and spread it for herself on the rock, from the beginning of the harvest until the late rains poured on them from heaven. And she did not allow the birds of the air to rest on them by day, nor the beasts of the field by night. Verse 11, and David was told what Rizpah, the daughter of Aiah, the concubine of Saul, had done. Then David went and took the bones of Saul and the bones of Jonathan, his son, from the men of Jabesh Gilead, who had stolen them from the street of Bethshan, where the Philistines had hung them up after the Philistines had struck down Saul in Gilboa. So he brought up the bones of Saul and the bones of Jonathan, his son, from there. They buried the bones of Saul. Let's go back and let me do this right. You all had it all right. Go back to verse 13. So he brought up the bones of Saul and the bones of Jonathan, his son, from there. And they gathered the bones of those who had been hanged. They buried the bones of Saul and Jonathan, his son, in the country of Benjamin in Zelah, in the tomb of Kish, his father. So they performed all that the king commanded. And after that, God heeded the prayer for the land. You may be seated. And we praise God for the reading of his word. So the background of the text is, after Saul's death, David is made king. David is king, and there is a 3-year famine in Israel. And so David seeks the Lord, and he asks the Lord, why is there a famine? God reveals the cause, and he says it's because Saul has broken Israel's covenant with the Gibeonites and tried to destroy them. Now, Rizpah was one of Saul's concubines. A concubine was typically a slave or a servant or a foreign captive. They had no status, no formal marriage contract, no financial rights. The main purpose of the concubine was to produce children.

0: children. And so in that day, that's where Rizpah found herself. But just note, today, as kingdom daughters, that we should not be found in that place today, where we don't have the marriage contract. Where we don't have the marriage contract. Where we don't have the status, we don't have the finances, but the concubine was just there to produce children. And so we, as women of God, don't have to find ourselves in that place. The scripture tells us in Jeremiah 31:3 that we are loved and chosen. We are women of God. 2 Corinthians 6:18, and it reads, "And I will be a father to you, and you will be my sons and daughters, says the Lord." We are sons and daughters of the mighty King. 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Now, in that ninth chapter of Joshua, and I'm just giving some of the background, Joshua had made a covenant with the Gibeonites. And the Gibeonites, they pretended that they were from a far land. They met Joshua and his team, and they knew that God had said that Joshua should get rid of all of the inhabitants that were surrounding that area. And so they told a lie. They said, "We're not from this area." They took their shoes and tore them up, and they got some moldy bread, and they said, "We're not from around here, from real close, but we've come a long way. Look at our bread is moldy and our sandals are torn." And so they said all that because they knew what Joshua was doing. And so the Gibeonites pretended to be from a distant land so that Israel would make peace with them instead of destroying them. And then Joshua, without seeking the Lord's guidance, he makes a covenant with the Gibeonites, and he makes a covenant with the people that God said to destroy. He made a covenant of peace with them because he didn't seek the Lord's guidance. But when the truth came out, somebody say, when the truth came out. When the truth came out, they found out that they were actually neighbors. They weren't from a distant land, but they had already made a covenant with the Gibeonites. And God honors covenant. And so they had to go through with the covenant that they had made. So instead of destroying the Gibeonites, they said, "Well, we'll put you in a role of servitude. We'll make you to be woodcutters and water carriers in the house of the Lord." And so Joshua made this binding oath of protection and peace for these people, but it was made under false pretenses. But Israel knew that covenant was important, and so they honored the covenant that they made. So here it comes to make it right. David is king. There's a famine that's in the land. It's not just for a few days, but it's gone on for 3 years. And so to make things right, David asked the Gibeonites, "What would you do?" Because what Saul had done, Saul had tried to go and kill all of the Gibeonites, even though Joshua had made covenant with them. And so Saul broke the covenant trying to kill the Gibeonites. And so David said, "I need to make this thing right. We've got a famine in the land." And God reveals it's because of what Saul did. And so the Gibeonites, they requested that 7 of Saul's male descendants be handed over and killed. And so David agrees, but he spares Mephibosheth, because if you remember, David had made a covenant with Jonathan. And so Jonathan's son, Mephibosheth, David spared him. But there were 7 men, 7 of Saul's descendants. 2 were the sons of his concubine, Rizpah. And the other 5 were sons of Michal, which is one of Saul's daughters. And so this is, it's really a somewhat of a tragic story because all of the loss of life. But when you look at some of the principles that are in the scripture, there's so many powerful lessons that we can find from the text. So first, when I looked at the text, there were two mothers that grieved. Mikhail had lost five sons. Rizpah had lost two. There were two women that grieved, two women that were mourning the loss. But the focal point is not on Mikhail, but it is on Rizpah. Why is it on Rizpah? Now, I'm sure Mikhail, as a mother, she had lost five sons through none of her own volition. It wasn't her fault. So I'm sure that Mikhail was grieving. She was hurt. She had lost like any mother would. But why does the Bible record Rizpah's story? Because in those difficult times, what you do determines your story. It's not during the good times. Some of it is during the good times. But during those difficult times, what you do determines your story. And so David, the king, he delivers these men into the hands of the Gibeonites. And as you hear in the text, they were hanged, all seven together. They were put to death. And the scripture says, at the beginning of the harvest, in the first days of the barley harvest. Now, both women, again, loss, disappointment. But Rizpah, as we read over the scripture, stood watch and would not abandon what she loved. And we'll find later on in the text about how her faithfulness, her standing there, not only did it touch the king's heart, but it shifted a nation. So during life's difficulties, it really is about how you choose to move forward. How do you choose to move forward? If somebody had to write a narrative about you, would they say she gave up? She quit? You know what? After that happened, she just was never herself again. Now imagine they've gone through tragic loss, but here's Rizpah. She guards watch over her sons even after they are gone. I don't know about you, but I don't want my narrative to read like she used to be a little bit different, but that happened. And I want my narrative to say she stood on God's word. She believed God. No matter what happened, she believed God. The scripture says many are the afflictions of the righteous, but the Lord shall deliver him out of them all. Jeremiah 29 and 11 says, I know the thoughts that I think toward you, says the Lord. Thoughts of good and not of evil, to give you an expected end or a future and a hope. I want my narrative not to be based on my situation, but on my trust in God. Rizpah didn't go hide in a corner. She didn't go and pull the shades and get her a pint of Ben and Jerry's and sit in the bed and watch the view. She didn't go into a depressed state, but Rizpah was a woman of action. And it was her persistence that got the king's attention. Her story was one that she wanted to share, even though it was one of sorrow. And when I look in scripture, Psalm 61 and 16, it's an invitation for us to share the stories of what God has done. It says, come and listen, all of you who fear God, and I will tell you what he has done for me. Psalm 75 and 15, it says, my mouth will tell your righteousness and your salvation all the day long. I'll tell my story about how good God is. I will proclaim your righteousness alone. And so Rizpah, secondly, she stayed. She was a grieving mother, but she had a story to tell. And she didn't go hide in a corner, but she had a story to tell. She stayed. Verse 10 says, now Rizpah, the daughter of Aiah, took sackcloth and spread it for herself on the rock. From the beginning of the harvest until the late rains poured on them from heaven, and she did not allow the birds of the air to rest on them by day, nor the beast of the field by night. And so here Rizpah, her sons, and the sons of some other woman are hanging for everyone to see. Day after day, month after month, from the beginning of the barley harvest until the end with rain pouring down. Now they said that the barley harvest, some say it was 3 months, others say that it was six, but day after day, night after night, Rizpah didn't want the bodies of her sons to be desecrated. And so she, beast, wild animals, birds, whatever came to try to lay hold of her sons, she wouldn't let them desecrate their bodies. And so she stood watch on her sackcloth day and night, hallelujah, waving the animals. By this time, I'm sure her sons were just bones, but she stood there in this constant vigil. You're not gonna have my sons. You're not gonna tear them apart and desecrate them. I'm not gonna let you lay waste. I couldn't do anything else about what else was done, but you're not gonna have. And I think about mothers, huh? In the spirit, isn't that what we do? Isn't that the ministry of a mother? Day after day, night after night, it doesn't just stop at when they turn 18, but I'm not going to let you, not in my home, not in my family, even if they don't live with me. I'm going to, you're not going to have. There's some things that's not going to rest in this house. I won't allow it. I won't allow it. Rizpah stood guard. She stood watch over her boys. Sleepy. Staying up day and night. You won't have my family. Won't have my marriage. You won't have my children. I won't let this world and their influence come against my family and their identity. In the name of Jesus, she kept this constant vigil. Night after night. As the beast of the field tried to come and devour her children. And we've got some beasts of the field that are trying to devour our children. Maybe your children are decaying in the faith. Maybe some of them have gone off to college and they start to question who they are. What is this Bible thing? I used to believe in it when I came to Sunshine Band and purity class, but I get on a college campus and I don't know what happens, but something gets a hold of them and they're like, well, I can do this. I can do this. I can. Are they struggling in the faith? She didn't just walk away as Mikhail did. But she stood vigil. She didn't quit. And then the king responded. So as mothers, we guard what we love. As mothers, we guard what we love. As mothers, we guard what we love. There's some things, my children are grown. I'm still shooing them away. I'm still waking up at 3 o'clock in the morning as the Lord lays it upon my heart. You can't have him. You can't have her. You can't have my granddaughter, huh? My grandson. You can't through prayer and fasting stand watch. There's some things that is trying to lay rest and lay hold on your children. You got to get your fight back. You got to get your fight back. There's some things that can't stay here. Even in my own mind, you can't stay here. Depression. I casting down every imagination and every thought that would exalt itself against the knowledge of God. You can't stay here. Suicidal thoughts and depression. You can't stay. You can't stay. I'm a child of God. You can't stay. Don't let it rest in your mind. Identity crisis. You can't stay. You can't stay. I don't care what you watch on TV. You can't stay. In the name of Jesus. You got to give them an eviction notice. No, you're out. No, not in this house. Not in this house. Not in this house. Not in my family. Not in my mind. Not in my bloodline. In the name of Jesus.
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8: With SRN News, I'm Bob Agnew in Washington. President Trump is now on his way to China, where he plans to hold what he calls long talks with the president there, Xi Jinping. He says the two are actually pretty close in their cooperation on dealing with the war in Iran, but that conflicts with some reports to say the two are still far apart. The president would like China's help in pressuring Iran to open up the Strait of Hormuz. U.S. consumer prices climbed sharply again last month as the 10-week war with Iran pushed energy prices higher. The Labor Department reported today its consumer price index rose 3.8% from April of 2025. Doctor says a French woman being treated for the hantavirus after being infected on a cruise ship is critically ill and being treated with an artificial lung. On Wall Street, slow going today. The Dow Jones Industrial Average, lone exception now into positive territory, up about 90 points. This is SRN News.
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9: Tonight, expect mostly cloudy skies with a breeze along with a few showers and a thunderstorm lingering. Until after midnight, gusty winds may accompany any rainfall. The temperature will drop to 52 degrees. I'm meteorologist Jason Caterina on Faith Talk 1500 and 101.5 FM online at faithtalkdetroit.com.
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11: This is Ann Graham Lotz with Daily Light for Daily Living. The signs which point to the second coming of Jesus Christ are occurring in the world of nations. Jesus said that nation will rise against nation, which is a Hebrew idiom for world war. In the last century, we had two world wars, even though the United Nations was established to keep the peace. There were more wars in the last century than all of human history combined. Jesus explained in Matthew 24:6, "You will hear of wars and rumors of wars, but see to it that you're not alarmed. Such things must happen, but the end is still to come." Almost daily we read of uprisings, of actual conflicts and rumors of war. We're pouring billions of dollars into wars against terrorism and drugs. Listen to me. Thoughtfully consider these signs among the nations. Remember the birth pains. Jesus is coming. This is Ann Graham Lotz.
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15: The importance of repentance, and then who or what is running for governor in Oregon? You're listening to The Common Good. Happy Tuesday, friends. Welcome to this hour of The Common Good. My name is Brian Fromm. So glad to have you with us today. On this Tuesday afternoon, if you missed any of yesterday's show, you can always go get the podcast wherever it is you get your podcast. Just subscribe, rate, review. It is a gorgeous one out there. I always am hopeful that we have turned the corner. Yesterday, went to my son's baseball game, and it was like a little cool and then warm. Put the jacket on, get too warm, take jacket off, get too cold. But today, I think we are just in the warmth and enjoying it. I hope that you're having a good day and glad that you are spending some time with us. You know, people often ask me, what do we talk about on the show? What is the show about? What are we trying to accomplish? And I do think in this day and age that we live, one of the most important things we can do is to help one another have, because I need to work on this myself, to have an accurate view of the Lordship of Jesus Christ over every aspect of our lives, right? That's what it means to be a Christian, that the Lord, that Jesus is Lord over every aspect of our lives. And one of the most difficult areas for that in our culture is honestly politics. Because if we're honest, there are many people who proclaim Jesus is Lord and then live as if their preferred politician is Lord, that he or she is the one with all the answers and with all the power and whatever else it might be. There's this disconnect. And again, one of the things that I want to regularly challenge us with is, where's our hope? Who is our hope in? Does it matter? Of course it matters, but how much does it matter who is sitting in the White House or the halls of Congress? If somebody with the from the other party is in power, are you distraught? Does it ruin you? Or do you have a confidence Christ is Lord? He is not on the ballot. He is the same yesterday, today, and forever, and therefore I can have peace. I can live a life that's not full of anxiety. I can be okay. And I bring this up because our current president is one that people who love him, which might be you, I mean, many people border on what feels like devotion and worship. And on the flip side, many people who don't like him with a vitriol that I don't recall hearing about other politicians in the past. It's like you can't have a middle ground. But then many people like myself feel like there's a middle ground. There's occasional things he does well. There's things I disagree with. There's things in his character I would prefer not be present. And there are things, you know, that he seems to care and do well. It's like this, I feel like for myself, there's this middle ground. And sometimes that makes you feel like an outlier, strangely, in our culture, because it feels like the majority of people, at least talking heads and whatever else, you either are devoted to President Trump in a way that feels like it borders on worship, or you hate him to the point that feels like direct condemnation. Am I wrong about that? That's just what it at least feels like. And maybe that's because we live in an age of 24-hour news, talk radio, all of this stuff, where you get clicks and you get listens by being just out there and strongly opinionated, right? Maybe that's just a facade, and the vast majority of the world lives like I'm describing, but it often doesn't feel that way. And there were two stories that came up yesterday surrounding the president that made me feel this way. One, the first one is this: Pastor Mark Burns defends golden Trump statue with a, "This is not a golden calf." I'm reading this at Church Leaders, but a huge statue, which is tacky, but a 22-foot gold-colored statue of Donald Trump was unveiled last week in Florida at the Trump National Doral Miami, one of his golf courses. It shows Trump holding his right fist in the air, defiant, after a June 2024 assassination attempt. The statue cost an estimated $450,000. And so there it goes. It keeps going. But this pastor who was there said, "Let me be clear, this is not a golden calf. We worship Jesus Christ alone." Eric Metaxas went and had a similar tweet. And again, I'm not for statues of people, but we put them up all the time. This is his own golf course. It says something that people immediately went to. We're worshiping him. It's idol worship. No. Again, you might hate him. It might be, the statue itself might be tacky, but not that. But then on the other side, Robert Jeffress, who has a show on this station and is a great pastor and is a big supporter of President Trump, he said this. Robert Jeffress says Trump has a, quote, "better understanding of Bible's teaching on government than the Pope." That he has a better understanding of the Bible's teachings on government than the Pope. And this comes out of the other day, or the last couple weeks, where it feels like there's been this, I almost said back and forth, but not really a back and forth, more like just the Trump administration seems to be just pushing back against the Pope and some of his words about peace and the war in Iran and other things. But again, there seems to be this desire to hold up President Trump, not just as a president, but almost as like a pastoral leader, Christian man to be looked up to. And I frequently find myself in this kind of discourse thinking to myself, just judge him on what he is as a president. Like, I don't need him to be the pastor. I don't need him to have better theology than the Pope. I would argue with that. But there seems to be this desire to raise him up with the people who are supportive of him to a higher level than we've raised other presidents. And for those who dislike him, to tear him down to a level that we've never teared down other presidents. It's just strange. But we just judge him on policy and character and other things that we've judged past presidents on, and not discuss, well, he knows more theology than the Pope, or this is an idol statue, or this, just a weird, weird, weird discourse. Friends, let me remind you, Jesus is Lord. Jesus is Lord both now and forever. He will outlast the Trump administration. He outlasted the Obama administration. He will outlast the next administration and the next administration after that. And he is the Lord over our life. And why that matters is that means we take our direction from him. How would Jesus want me to live? What would Jesus say? in this situation or that situation. That then becomes the important thing for us to consider. So thought I'd start there, because every time I read them, I feel like I'm crazy being kind of in the middle ground. I feel like I'm the weird one, but in reality, I don't think I am. I think most of us are there. And if we can have a level-headed thing that says Jesus is Lord, and whoever is our president, we're going to pray for, and whether it's a Republican or a Democrat. Coming up next, repentance. Gospel Coalition says this, repentance is a gift, not a burden. Going to talk about that next here on The Common Good.
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15: Hey friends, welcome back to The Common Good. My name is Brian Fromm. So glad to have you with us today on a Tuesday afternoon. On AM 1160, Hope for Your Life in Chicago, Faith Talk 1500 and 101.5 FM in Detroit. My Mets, who currently, I know I talk sports too much here, but I'm a New York Mets fan. They were supposed to be really good this year. They currently have the worst record in Major League Baseball. One of the highest payrolls, but the worst record in Major League Baseball. And they are currently the most out of first place of any team in Major League Baseball. Just a dumpster fire. And I bring this up because for our listeners in Detroit, the Mets host the Detroit Tigers beginning tonight. So see if we can't actually get a win, a win. I'm still basking in the afterglow of my daughter's college graduation over the weekend. Man, looking at pictures, just the level of pride is high. And my son, who's getting closer and closer to graduating high school, is, you know, making, I'm talking about roommates and rooms at college, and you're like, oh my gosh, this is really happening too. And yeah, my daughter Emily, it's her birthday today, turning 17. My baby girl is 17 years old today. 17 years old. That's wild to me. She's just a year away from potentially going off to school, and it's all crazy. The world, the life, time, all of it moves so stinking fast. Don't you ever feel that way? Whether you've got little kids, teenagers, kids are out of the house, grandkids, whatever it is, it all just moves so stinking fast. Enjoy the moment you're in now. We say it all the time. Celebrate the past. Plan for the future, but live in the present. Be present with where you're at right now. Because not to be too melancholy about it or too, you know, poetic about it, but these moments right now, they're never going to be again. This is the moment. And so live in it. And then whatever comes next, live in that moment. All right. The value of repentance. They talked about this while reviewing a book called The Way of Repentance over at the Gospel Coalition. It says this: the Protestant Reformation began as a debate about repentance. The first of Martin Luther's 95 theses states, when our Lord and Master Jesus Christ said repent, he willed the entire life of believers to be one of repentance. Hear that again. That was the first of the 95 theses. When our Lord and Master Jesus Christ said repent, he willed the entire life of believers to be one of repentance. Luther was responding directly to the mistaken teaching that Jesus was referring to the sacrament of penance. 5 centuries later, amidst the bustle of modernity, it's easy for evangelicals to forget how important repentance is to the Christian life. Since it's significant to Jesus, we know it should be important to us. But repentance can feel more like a duty than a delight. It often seems more like eating our vegetables than enjoying a Thanksgiving feast. Scripture, however, paints repentance in a positive light, right? Whether the prodigal son or Levi's feast or angels rejoicing, the Bible consistently describes repentance as a reason to give thanks. A reason to give thanks. Sin is significant, but also repentance opens the door to the fullness of joy. A lot is at stake when we use the word repentance. This book they're reviewing, helpfully, they say, starts with the time-tested definition of the Westminster Shorter Catechism. Repentance unto life is a saving grace, whereby a sinner,
0: out of a true sense of his sin and apprehension of the mercy of God in Christ, doth with grief and hatred of his sin turn from it unto God with full purpose of and endeavor after new obedience. Repentance isn't a burden according to this definition. It's a gift. It comes from an external source and is used by God to grant us eternal life. Repentance also produces joy in the recipient. Unlike most gifts we receive from our friends or family, we get to open the gift of repentance again and again and again. The author writes, Christians should repent in an ongoing way. That is, repentance and faith are not only the way into the Christian life, but also the way of the Christian life. Repentance is a never-ending as we identify specific sins that remain and pursue refreshment and joy in Christ's forgiveness for them. Repentance is it isn't a sacrament that requires mediation from a priest. No, instead, it's something we practice through the ordinary means of grace, scripture, prayer, and fellowship with other believers. Every time we gather, Sunday morning, other times, we can open this gift. Every time we open the Bible, we can ask God to give us joy as we repent again and walk again in faith. We should be more concerned with evaluating our own repentance than that of others. That evaluation takes patience, humility, and a willingness to observe the fruit in our own lives. Though we may shed tears over the consequences of our sin, we should seek to bear fruit consistent with real repentance over time. Yet Christians also have a responsibility to help others come to repentance. When someone is caught in sin, we should restore him in a spirit of gentleness, according to Galatians chapter 6. Repentance is a gift that may produce sudden change or may require repeated patient reminders. We need to understand that ongoing repentance bears fruit over time so we can help others cultivate that sort of fruit in their lives. You know, friends, evaluating repentance rightly requires great patience, great humility, and a willingness to say, I don't know, let's wait and observe the fruit. The person who sheds many tears may be truly repentant when he or she is caught in a sinful act, yet it's prudent to observe earnest productivity before casting judgment. Repentance. Do you believe that repentance is a burden? They said, like, eating your vegetables. Some of us get that bet more than others. Do we believe that it is, or is it a way of joy? Is it a joy that we get to, embrace so that we can have a growing relationship with our Heavenly Father, so that we can now know the good news of Jesus Christ? His first message was repent. Repent, for the kingdom of heaven is near. Repent. May we be men and women who take seriously the call of repentance. And in doing so, find great, great joy. So glad you're joining me today on AM 1160, Hope for Your Life in Chicago. Faith Talk 1500 and 101.5 FM in Detroit. 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
9: Tonight, expect mostly cloudy skies with a breeze along with a few showers and a thunderstorm lingering. Until after midnight, gusty winds may accompany any rainfall. The temperature will drop to 52 degrees. I'm meteorologist Jason Caterina on Faith Talk 1500 and 101.5 FM, online at faithtalkdetroit.com.
8: 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Stuck on the same old dead end road. 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
15: Hey friends, welcome back to The Common Good. My name is Brian Fromm. So glad to have you with us today. And I don't know if you know this, but May is National Foster Care Month. So we want to have the conversation about the importance of foster care, the complexities of foster care. And to do that, I'm thrilled to be joined by the Executive Branch Director for Bethany Christian Services, Dr. Kimberly Offit. Kim, how are you doing today?
14: I am doing well. Thank you so much for having me on today, Brian.
15: It's absolutely my pleasure. All right. I said May is National.

0: in adoption. We have, of course, expanded with foster care adoption. We do counseling. Mm-hmm. We have a refugee and immigrant services work as well. So family strengthening and preservation, we've expanded our services.
1: That's great.
0: Across the globe. I lead an organization, well, our branch here in Bethany of Georgia and Alabama. I can't forget our team out in Alabama. I've been with the organization for 24 years now, but actually wow. in this particular role for 2 years. We are truly in it for the long haul here. Mm. So 24 years.
1: That's awesome. Well, congratulations on that. Let's talk foster care. Because it's a complex thing. I know people who've done foster care, and it's really hard, but really also really good. Talk to us about the importance of foster care and maybe stuff people don't realize about it.
0: You know, thank you for giving me the opportunity to really share that, because in the last 24 years that I've been with the organization, I have been spreading the awareness. And that's what this is about. This is Foster Care Awareness Month, and it's Foster Care Appreciation Month as well.
1: Yeah.
0: We think about celebrating people who have stepped into this space to care for children who've experienced trauma, who've experienced neglect, who've been separated from their families for whatever reason that made it unsafe for them to be at home. And we have families who are stepping into that space on a temporary basis. But there are over 400,000 children across the world who are in foster care, who are in replacements now, whether that's a foster family, a kinship family. So they may be with their grandma, their auntie, uncles, or cousins. Hopefully that's the first goal, is to keep them in their communities and within their extended family. Being in a traditional foster home is secondary. And then some of our kids have more high needs, and so they may be in like a group home setting or residential care. But again, over 400,000 of those children are in care in foster care across the world.
1: That's wild. That's wild. And like I said, foster care, the people I know who do it, it's a complex deal, because you're caring for a kid and then you having to give them up. How do you prepare people to be foster care parents? What's that even process look like?
0: So the beautiful thing about being a foster parent versus biologically giving a birth to a child is it comes with a manual, right? You have some rules and regulations. You have a whole manual. Have a do not do, and here's some things that you should do, and here's some
1: I could use that for my biological parenting. Yeah, I could use that.
0: Seriously. I'm a foster parent as well. Actually, the first child to ever call me mom was a 9-year-old who had been in care since he was 5.
1: Wow.
0: So before I ever gave birth to quote unquote my own children, and I say it that way specifically because all of my kids are mine, even though I didn't give birth to 4 of them. I have the privilege of having that manual, having that training. So we walk alongside families. Depending on what state you're in, you have roughly 25 to 30 hours worth of training that we offer families so they can understand what it means to parent a child who've experienced trauma. So they can understand what's expected of them when they open up their hearts and their home to care for kids who have been separated from their families.
1: Yeah.
0: To understand what it means to walk alongside families who are facing crisis. So no more. We're not only asking you to care for this child, but we're asking you to care about their extended family as well. Their mom may need support. Their father may need support. This grandmother who's working to get a home study done so she can now care for them may need that support. So it's community care in so many ways. And it's temporal. But we're also asking you to be open and be willing, just in case
1: you
0: can't return to their biological family or extended family, would your heart be open to caring for them on a longer term basis as an adopted parent as well? So it's a big ask.
1: Yes. Well, you've done it yourself, you said, and continue to. What's it done for you, for your family? Talk to me about your personal experience.
0: You know, as you were starting to ask that question, the thought that came into my mind is I feel like it's made me a better human being, a better mother, a better, more open, more

0: understanding person, period. We've all gone through some things, right, Brian? We've all experienced things. I didn't come from a perfect family, and we're not looking for perfect families to walk alongside our kids either. So me personally, I raised four children who entered the foster care system and that were separated from their families. They are now 31, 30, 27, 21.
1: Wow.
0: Yeah, 31, 30, 27, 21. Yeah. Yeah, now they are. They were 13, 11, 9, and 2.
1: Wow.
0: And it's enriched my family. The experience of it all has enriched my family. I see things differently. The way I train my team to walk alongside families is different because I have that lived experience, right?
1: Mm, yeah. So
0: having that lived experience of being a foster mom, of being an adoptive mom, being on the other side of the table when it comes to this work has really enriched my life.
1: Amen. Amen to that. Let's end here. You know, this show, this station, we speak to churches. We speak to Christians primarily. Mm-hmm. This feels like a very Jesus thing to do. I would love for you to speak to Christians, to churches, to church leaders with the last minute or two we have, with kind of a call to step into this need.
0: You know, it's really interesting that you phrased this very last question this way, and I'm smiling because in my free time in the middle of COVID, I wrote this book called They Need You Now. And it's a call for adoption to churches to step in because so many of our children are lingering in foster care and are waiting. For the last 24 years that I've been in this work, I've intentionally worked with churches based on James 1:27. You know, pure and faultless religion is this. Pure and faultless religion is this. I have to slow it down and say that to care for the orphan and the widows, right? We have too many of our children who are orphans, who are in care. So many churches. When we look at 400,000 children, how many churches are there around the world? If you pare it down and just look in Georgia, right? There are 11,000 kids who are in foster care. How many churches? There's a church on every corner.
1: That's right.
0: If every church identified just one family to step in and care for one child, the body of Christ could truly solve this crisis alone. No children should be lingering in care. None.
1: Oh, that's a challenging call. That's how we wanted to end this. Thank you for that. It's a challenging call to all of us, myself included, and to think that through. And I appreciate that. Again, May is National Foster Care Month. And so we've been excited to be joined by Dr. Kimberly Offit, Executive Branch Director for Bethany Christian Services. Kim, so good to spend some time with you. Thanks for challenging us today and helping us understand this better. I really appreciate it.
0: Thank you.
1: Yep. My name is Brian Fromm. 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
1: 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My name is Brian Fromm. Great to have you with us today on a beautiful Tuesday afternoon on AM 1160, Hope for Your Life in Chicago. Faith Talk 1500 and 101.5 FM in Detroit. Thanks so much for being with us and listening, however it is that you are listening. All right, state of Oregon, I give you a cheer here. In Oregon, a pencil is running for governor. If you ever need to know the absurdity of our politics, here's yet another way. Write-in pencil campaign is actually as a point. It highlights the state's abysmal reading scores. I'm reading here from Newser. This is also from the Substack of my executive producer, Keith Conrad. Here's what it says. Oregon's quirkiest gubernatorial hopeful is a 6-foot pencil with a blunt message about the state schools. Pencil is the alter ego of Jay Schuberth, a former college professor and literacy advocate who's asking voters to bypass both parties and handwrite pencil on their ballots to protest Oregon's worst in the nation 4th grade reading scores. The costume candidate can't legally become governor, but Schuberth hopes a visible write-in protest will pressure leaders to overhaul how kids are taught to read. It sends a message, he wrote, that if pencils start showing up in the primary, that the governors might want to pay attention to this issue and start doing something. This is an indictment of the people who are running our state, he said. Democrats have had the supermajority or close to it for a long time. That's who's determining education policy. Now, the current governor, Tina Kotek, who's seeking a second term and faces little primary opposition, agrees that the literacy numbers are a problem and points to new investments. But it's a problem. And how is he getting at it? By dressing up like a pencil and encouraging people to write in pencil. To write in pencil. I would do that. Come on. If you're out there in Oregon, it's kind of funny too, isn't it? He went about this in a funny and a memorable way. And yeah, there you go. All right. Another one from the Substack of Keith Conrad. By the way, his Substack is called News Side Quest. You can subscribe to it. News Side Quest at Substack.com. I was just trying to support Keith, but now I look forward to it. The stories are great, so I'd encourage you to check it out. All right, this one from The Independent. Leading pediatricians group urges schools to protect recess in new guidance. The updated policy statement comes after years of shrinking recess and worsening of children's health. Says this, recess is more than just a break for school children. It's a fundamental to their health and academic success, according to new guidance from a prominent pediatricians group. The American Academy of Pediatrics has issued its first updated policy statement in 13 years, emphasizing the critical need to protect this unstructured time in school. The renewed focus comes amid years of declining recess periods and a concerning deterioration in children's overall well-being. Dr. Robert Murray, a lead author of the statement, highlighted the longstanding support for free play when he said he has always supported free play for kids, but it's been increasingly threatened over time. He added that recess has a very powerful benefit if it's used to its fullest. The new guidance published Monday is similar to the previous policy statement that cites the latest research about why these breaks are essential for kids' academic success and mental, physical, social, and emotional growth. It goes on and on, but Murray and his colleagues stress the importance of physical activity in preventing obesity, a condition that now affects 1 in 5 U.S. children and teens. Man, it just keeps going. Because since the mid-2000s, up to 40% of school districts nationally have reduced or eliminated recess. How is that possible? Recess was the best growing up. This article just keeps going and going, but you get the point. It was the highlight of the day. Knew you were going to go outside and play some kickball or some dodgeball or basketball or whatever. We used to flip baseball cards at recess. But the bigger point, there's a bigger point here than just remembering how fun recess was. And it's this. We're meant to be active, yet so many of us, including our kids, are just sitting all day. I sit a lot during the day and I feel it. Kids, especially for their own physical well-being, their mental well-being, their psychological well-being. They need movement. They need to be kids. They need recess. They need PE. All of these things are important and shouldn't be taken away. And they were just fun. Some of my greatest elementary school memories are recess. But friends, here's the even bigger point. As adults, while we may not get recess, we need a regular physical activity as well. We need breaks. You need a break in your day. Whether it be for 20 minutes or an entire day, we need Sabbath rest like the Bible teaches us. We need Sabbath rest to unplug, to have enjoyment, to enjoy God's creation. Go for a walk tonight. Look around. See the beauty around you. Oh, friends, we were never made to just go and go and go and go. And the same reasons why our kids need recess during the middle of a school day is the same reason you need to go take a walk. You need to close your computer for a while. You need to find ways to just unplug, because we were not made to always run hard and run fast and just go, go, go. So recess, huh? I'd be all for this. I would vote for pencil, and I would vote to, if a guy or a girl ran on the platform of reinstating recess, sign me up. But the deeper thing here, friends, is you and I must take seriously God's call to rest. It's a gift. It's an invitation. It's an invitation to you and to me to get off the hamster wheel and to proclaim that I trust God. I'm content in him. I trust that he is going to take care of me. He is going to provide, and that I can not be anxious about anything, but in everything, by prayer and petition, come to him. I could present my request to him, and that the peace of God will transcend all understanding and guard my heart and my mind in Christ Jesus. Take a break today. Take a break to read a book, to go for a walk, to go for a run. to hit a golf ball, whatever it might be. Walk the dog. The same way recess is good for our kids. Taking breaks, getting outside, enjoying creation, playing, having a hobby. These are all hugely important for us as well. So glad that you joined me this hour on AM 1160, Hope for Your Life in Chicago. Faith Talk 1500 and 101.5 FM in Detroit. My name is Brian Fromm, and you're listening to The Common Good.

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8: With SRN News, I'm Bob Agnew in Washington. President Trump on his way to China, where he plans to have long talks with President Xi Jinping about the war with Iran. He'll also be discussing a number of issues, including trade and artificial intelligence. Some top U.S. executives in the high-tech sector on their way also. They're invited, at least, to attend that summit. The U.S. consumer prices climbed sharply again last month as the 10-week war with Iran once again pushed energy prices higher. The Labor Department reported today its consumer price index rose 3.8% compared to April of last year. On a month-to-month basis, April prices were up 0.6% from the month of March. Kuwait is accusing Iran of launching a failed attack earlier this month on an island where China is helping to build a port in the Middle East country. On Wall Street at the close, a mixed bag. The Dow gained 56 points, NASDAQ down 185. This is SRN News.
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9: tonight, expect mostly cloudy skies with a breeze along with a few showers and a thunderstorm lingering. Until after midnight, gusty winds may accompany any rainfall. The temperature will drop to 52 degrees. I'm meteorologist Jason Katerina on Faith Talk 1500 and 101.5 FM, online at faithtalkdetroit.com.
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2: This is John MacArthur. Join me for today's Portraits of Grace. After my freshman year in college, I was in a serious automobile accident and thrown clear of a vehicle traveling about 75 miles an hour. I ended up sliding down the highway on my backside for over 100 yards. I vividly remember thinking, "All right, God, if you're going to fight this way, I give up." You see, I knew God was calling me into the ministry, but I was heading in another direction. Perhaps God has dealt severely with you too. If so, it's because He loves you and wants you to know His blessing. Don't despise His chastening, but see it as from the hand of a loving Heavenly Father who seeks your best and His glory. This is John MacArthur encouraging you to live as portraits of grace.
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0: Tuesday, friends. Welcome back to The Common Good. Glad to have you with me this hour. My name is Brian Fromm. 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Wherever it is you're listening to us, glad you are. I hope you're having yourself a great day on a beautiful Monday afternoon. And it's a big day in our home. I told you, I've warned you. That May is a major month of celebrations in my home. I had my birthday, week or so ago. This past weekend, we celebrated my daughter's graduation from Hope College up there in Holland, Michigan. That was a huge celebration, and it went great. It was Mother's Day on Sunday, so that was a big deal. We also had coming up, I've got my wife's birthday in a few days, and my son's graduation from high school is coming at the end of the month. But today is my daughter Emily's 17th birthday. She is the baby of the family. And so as I told her this morning, how in the world is my youngest, my baby, the baby of the family, 17 years old? She gave that laugh and kind of roll of the eyes that, teenage girls can do. But that's a big one. We are knocking them off the calendar is really what's happening. And so she's 17 years old today. And I want to just, take a minute to honor her. She is a light, a fireball of joy. Our daughter is a strong young woman who brings joy into that. Those people who bring joy into rooms and just make you laugh. And that is what she does. And so today being her 17th birthday feels like a big deal. And, you remember when it was your birthday and you were a high school student and you would get all excited about going to school and people honoring it. And so I was joking with her this morning, and I told her brother, make sure you do all you can to make sure she gets honored today. And, so happy birthday, to my youngest, who is 17 years old. Friends, time really does fly. It really does. And we can fight that, or we can just embrace it. And we can just hold on to the past. Oh, I remember when she was 7 and now she's 17. And, we can hold on and wish that it was, a different time of our life or whatever, or we can live with our feet planted in the present of what's going on right now. And that's what we all need to choose to do. That is the call in our lives. Be present, be in the present. What's going on in your life right now that you're missing because you're longing for the past or you're just planning for the future? What are you missing right now? What are you distracted from? What are you not living in? The greatest gift you could give your loved ones, the greatest gift you could give your kids, the greatest gift you can give your spouse is the gift of your presence, is to be present. And so my question for you is, are you a person who is present in what's going on? Because here's another deal. We know that the things of this world are fleeting. We know that. The days are numbered. The life is but a mist, the book of James tells us. And, we get confronted with that all of the time, thinking that we have all this time and we don't. And it can become so difficult. And we had friends, I hadn't seen them in a while, but kind of the stories coming out now, it came out on Facebook yesterday that, 2 months ago or so, these people that used to go to our church were killed in an accident here in Downers Grove where I live because a 17-year-old kid was driving, police estimate, 104 miles an hour in a 45-mile-per-hour road right there on Highland by Good Sam Hospital. 104 miles per hour. And they said that he likely hit them going 89 miles per hour. They didn't have a chance. And, you know, again, it can be melancholy to think, like, think about this, but I do think the brevity of life and the uncertainty of life does need to cause us to go, I'm not guaranteed anything. These people were going out to dinner, presumably, turning left on the road and get hit by a 17-year-old who was driving criminally recklessly. And boom, over. And again, I don't want to be dark and I don't want to be depressing as we start this hour. I just want to be realistic. Like, this is what happens. Life is but a mist. Life is but a mist. And so how does that affect your lives? How does the brevity, how does the fact that life moves at us quickly, how does any of that affect how you actually live your life? How does it affect how you're actually going to live your life today? You know, I think it needs to make us heavenly minded. That's kind of that C.S. Lewis quote, because he says those who are the most heavenly minded do the most earthly good. As we realize that this is not our home, that this world is not our home, as we realize that, then we have the proper perspective to go on and live as we are called to live, making an eternal difference in this world. We want to make an eternal difference in this world. And we do that by having this perspective. Having this perspective that says, there's much more to this world than I can see. And life is brief, and I'm not guaranteed another second. I'm not guaranteed, no matter how much I've planned, and nothing wrong with planning, you should plan, but I'm not guaranteed another minute. Life moves fast, friends. And also, as the book of James says, it is but a mist. So live for what matters. Love the people close to you. Have a perspective that says, I'm going to live with an urgency. I'm going to live with an urgency that says, I'm not guaranteed another day. How's your urgency, friends? Are you living with urgency? May we be men and women who take up that call. We take up that call to live with urgency, and in doing so, make the biggest difference in this world that we could ever make. Glad you're with me today as we get this hour kicked off on AM 1160, Hope for Your Life in Chicago, Faith Talk 1500 and 101.5 FM in Detroit. My name is Brian Fromm. 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
0: Hey friends, welcome back to The Common Good. My name is Brian Fromm. So glad to have you with me today on Faith Talk 1500 and 101.5 FM in Detroit. AM 1160, Hope for Your Life in Chicago. If you've missed any of the show, you can always get the podcast wherever it is you get your podcast. Just subscribe, rate, review. Grateful to those of you who do that. Let me wade into some political waters for a second. I've told you before, I tend to vote Republican. I tend to be right on the right side of the aisle, but I also tend to be much more centrist than what you hear on the TV and on talk radio and wherever else. But there's a lot of talk these days about redistricting maps, voting maps, on both sides of the aisle. And feeling a little over my skis. I don't fully understand it, except to say, am I wrong to say it feels un-American, non-democratic, that we are shoehorning maps and changing maps and trying to maximize power and one side of the aisle saying they're doing it because the other one's doing it? How did that work out in your home when one kid hit one of your, you know, when two brothers, when one hit the other and then the other hit him back and they said, well, he hit me first. And this redistricting of maps feels not just strange to me, but as I said, it feels un-American to me. It feels power grabby to me and not undemocratic. Now, I know some of you are saying, no, what they're doing is they're undoing that. And that would be great if that were true. But also just don't trust our politicians. It feels like the number one aim of those in power is to stay in power. So everything's about getting elected and clearing your path and all that stuff. And I don't know. As I watch stories about redistricting and redrawing maps and whatever else, for me, it makes me go, yeah, it's just more shadiness. It's just more shadiness that our politicians do. I'm glad to be told that I'm wrong, but and you know what? It's just also not good leadership to say, well, I'm going to do it because you did it first. Whatever. It's all frustrating, friends. It's all frustrating. Don't put your hopes in these leaders that we have. No, don't. Pray for them. Lobby them. Engage in the process. But know that we have a Savior who sits on a throne and will rule and reign both now and for all eternity. And he has a way of life. It's called, you know, in the Bible, many different places, but think the Sermon on the Mount. And that's how we are called to live. We are called to follow him, not follow our favorite politician, but we are called to follow him. And as we do, live our lives in such a countercultural way that people look at us and go, wow, that's a different. I think we've lost that in the evangelical church to some measure. I talked yesterday about having the aroma of Christ, 2 Corinthians, having the aroma of Christ, that when I rub up against people, what is it that they smell? What is it that I leave on them? It's the aroma of Christ. May that be true of each one of us listening who call ourselves Christ followers. May we be men and women who primarily long to follow his way of life, to follow his teachings, to follow who Christ has called us to be. Speaking of counterculture, this is something that we can't even understand. But I wanted to read a quick article called "The Slaughter of Christians in Northern Nigeria Continues." The conditions in Northern Nigeria have deteriorated significantly over the past 6 months. Attacks have increased dramatically, and it feels as though massacres have become a daily occurrence. This person writing says, I recently spoke at a burial for 8 people who were killed in a single night. The very next day, another 30 people were murdered in a separate attack. A few days later, 20 more lost their lives. It has become almost impossible to keep up with the scale and the frequency of the violence. Boko Haram and other terrorist groups have grown bolder in both their rhetoric and their actions. A few weeks ago, Boko Haram released a video declaring their intent to drive Christians out of the northern region by force. Another video warned that all Christians must, quote, convert to Islam or be killed. Attacks by radicalized Fulani groups have also escalated, leaving Christian communities paralyzed by fear. Almost 150 Christians were slaughtered during Holy Week, 34 on Easter Sunday alone, making it one of the deadliest Holy Weeks on record in northern Nigeria. This has precipitated the need for new and important ministry to those in Nigeria. is now serving widows whose husbands were killed in recent attacks. That's wild. That was written by Brad Brandon from Across Nigeria. That's an organization called Across Nigeria. I get it. Our news articles, our algorithms are pretty, I know mine is, it's pretty narrow and U.S. centric, you know, the kind of, you care about that which is closest to you. But every now and then it's important for us to step back and realize what's going on. Think about Northern Nigeria. And this is just one of many places we could have chosen where Christians are not just figuratively called to lay down their lives when they follow Jesus, but are literally doing that. Are literally upon coming to Christ, putting a target on their back. Things like Boko Haram and others, this convert to Islam or die. It's so outside the realm of what we experience that it's even hard for me to go, how would I react? I have no idea because it is so outside the realm of what we face that it's hard to even go down that road. How would I react? I have no idea. I hope that I would react with faithfulness and boldness, trusting God, even in the midst of unbelievable pain and unbelievable loss. I don't know, because it's so far from our existence. But those of us who are so far from it need to be men and women who pray for these people, who pray for our brothers and sisters around the world, who call out to them or for them, for boldness, for safety, for Christian witness. We pray that they would be emboldened to share the gospel of Christ, even to their own peril. And this is like early church stuff. And while we don't experience, we can experience it. We can pray and pray fervently. So I wanted to make sure we were knowing what's going on so that it informs how we pray and how we think. What crazy stories going on over there in Nigeria. May they be in our prayers and our thoughts. Glad you're with me this hour on AM 1160, Hope for Your Life in Chicago. 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
19: 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My

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2: 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My name is Brian Fromm. So glad to have you with us on this Tuesday afternoon. 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It's good to be together. A beautiful Tuesday afternoon. You know, here on The Common Good, we are very concerned and all for the church. Like, we want the church to thrive because we believe the church is a necessary element to any faith that is growing. This faith was never meant to be lived out alone, but instead it is meant to be lived in community, spurring one another on, right? That's what we do. We run the race together. And there's a lot of data out there these days. There's a lot of conversation about people leaving the church. Why are they leaving the church? For what reason? Relevant Magazine, John Taylor wrote just yesterday, the main reason why Christians leave church isn't what you think. The main reason that Christians leave the church isn't what you think. He said, most of us know the story. Someone who once seemed deeply involved quietly stopped showing up, and before long, the explanations start circulating. Church hurt, politics, hypocrisy, burnout. But two new major studies suggest the most common reason Americans leave Christianity is much more direct. They don't believe what they were taught. Pew Research Center found that 46% of Americans who left their childhood religion said they did so because they stopped believing in its teachings. Among people who left their childhood religion and now identify with no religion, that number rises to 51%, making it the most common reason given. Another study, PRRI, found an even stronger pattern in its 2024 report on religious change in America. Among religiously unaffiliated Americans, 67% said they no longer identify with their childhood religion because they stopped believing its teachings. For atheists, that number was 88%, which makes sense. For agnostics, it was 79%. They went on to say the reason given by the highest percentage, the reason given behind the highest percentage of religiously unaffiliated Americans for leaving their faith tradition is that they simply stopped believing in their religion's teachings. The data complicates one of the most common assumptions about religious decline, that people are leaving mainly because of politics, scandals, or negative church experiences. Now, those factors show up in the research, right? PRRI found that 47% of unaffiliated Americans cited their former religious teachings, particularly about LGBTQ people, as a reason they left. While Pew found that about a third of former adherents pointed to social and political teachings or scandals involving clergy and religious leaders. But across both studies, belief stayed at the center. Belief stayed at the center. Pew's broader religious landscape study found that 62% of U.S. adults now identify as Christians, which is down from 78% in 2007. And Pew noted that Christianity's decline appears to have slowed in recent years, a shift that's made the question of why people leave even more important.

0: Americans who leave, let's say it again, their childhood religion most commonly cite, quote, they stopped believing in the religion's teachings. The research also suggests this tends to happen relatively early in life. Pew found that 85% of Americans who switch religions do so by age 30, during the years when inherited beliefs are often tested against adulthood, relationships, and wider cultural exposure. Michael Graham, co-author of The Great Dechurching, has argued that conversations around religious decline often flatten several different realities into one story. He says dechurching is a behavior measure. It's about what you do when it comes to religion, not what you believe. And this distinction matters because not everyone who leaves the church leaves Christianity entirely. Graham noted that we're not necessarily talking about people who have left the faith, adding that many former evangelicals still appear to hold core Christian beliefs even after disengaging from church attendance. So what does this take us? What does this tell us? Well, taken together, the studies point to something many churches may find uncomfortable but difficult to ignore. Christianity's retention problem is more than an issue with the church's public image. The central issue is belief itself, which means the message is fairly straightforward for churches trying to understand the future of faith in America. People are far more likely to stay when they still believe the story they were handed. People were much more likely to stay when they believe the story they were handed. Let's put this another way. This means that the primary issue is not what we spend a lot of our time focusing on, right? We spend a lot of our time focusing on, oh, is the, coffee good or the music good or whatever. Not unimportant. But what this tells us is it's primarily a discipleship issue. It is primarily an issue of believing the message, understanding the message of the gospel, knowing what it is, not prioritizing social issues or whatever, but being able to talk those through as well and saying, regardless of what kind of church you go to, what kind of church hurt you may have had, whatever else it might be, that I'm going to continue to hold on to the faith that has been passed down to me. I'm going to continue to hold on to the good news of the gospel of Jesus Christ. I'm going to continue with the belief that's been passed down. And yes, we still have to deal with church hurt. That's a thing. So to deal with social issues, those are things. Those are important. Primary thing that must be continually addressed and talked about and upheld and celebrated is indeed the gospel of Jesus Christ. It is that message at the core of the faith. It's a discipleship issue. It's that long obedience in the same direction. This is why it gets problematic when we just are like, pray this prayer and you're done. Because that foundation is not there. And when hard times come or, hard questions come or whatever, it becomes easy to go sideways and to give it all up. Friends, we must get back to a culture of discipleship. It says, let me, for myself and then for others, help you grow in the things of the faith. Grow in the things of the faith. Interesting. That's just an interesting study. Okay, coming up next, I want to end our hour reminding ourselves of the story of the calling of Peter. We're going to do that next here on The Common Good.
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0: Hey friends, welcome back to The Common Good. My name is Brian Fromm. It's great to have you with us as we close out this hour on a beautiful Tuesday afternoon on AM 1160, Hope for Your Life in Chicago, Faith Talk 1500 and 101.5 FM in Detroit. 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You can get us wherever, all over the place. I hope you're having a great day today. It's beautiful out there today. The month of May is just, it's spectacular, isn't it? It's like I've sometimes picked the two best months of weather are kind of like May and September. You know, it's not too hot like the summer can get. It's not cold like the winter. It starts to get less wet. Summer is right there in front of us. I think it's those are the best ones. And so live it up. Enjoy it. Go for a walk. This is the day that the Lord has made. Let us rejoice and be glad in it, right? Let us rejoice and be glad in it. Again, big day in my family. My daughter, Emily, turning 17 today, my baby girl. So, want to celebrate that. When you got a microphone in front of you, you can celebrate your loved ones, and would like to celebrate her today. Okay, I want to end our hour with the calling of Peter and the other disciples. This out of Matthew chapter 4. verses 18 to 22. As Jesus was walking beside the Sea of Galilee, he saw two brothers, Simon called Peter and his brother Andrew. They were casting a net into the lake, for they were fishermen. "Come follow me," Jesus said, "and I will send you out to fish for people." At once they left their nets and they followed him. Going on from there, he saw two other brothers, James, the son of Zebedee, and his brother John. They were in a boat with their father Zebedee, preparing their nets. Jesus called them, and immediately they left their boat and their father. I think that's very interesting. A little tidbit. And their father. And they followed him. Jesus invites them, "Come and follow me." And immediately they do. There's that other story that unpacks this even greater of the calling of Peter, right? Where Jesus doesn't just say, "Come on," but instead does a miracle. Peter has been fishing all night and he's got to be tired and frustrated. He hasn't caught anything. This is his livelihood. And then Jesus, this teacher, says, "Hey, throw your net to the other side." And this would have been, you know, Peter would have already cleaned his net. He'd be probably wants a nap. He's probably ready to go. But he does it. And there's this miraculous catch of fish. This miraculous catch of fish. And they're just blown away. And Peter, this is in the book of Luke, the account in the book of Luke, he says, "Get away from me, for I'm a sinner. I'm a dead man." He recognizes there's Jesus is not just some mere man. And Jesus, again, like he says here, where Jesus says to them here in Matthew, "I will send you out to fish for people." In Luke, he says, "Now I'll make you fisher of men." Like, your job has been this whole time to catch fish, but now it's going to be something different. "Now I will make you fisher of men." I'll make you fisher of men. And that's, he sets them apart for a life of adventure. It's really what it is, right? A life of adventure. And I love that verse 22 says, verse 20 says, at once, Peter and his brother Andrew, at once they left their nets and followed him. It's not just these random, it's their livelihood, everything they've known, their way of supporting their family and their way of, it's their existence. And then at the end of 22, for verse 22, James and John, it says, immediately they left their boats and their father and followed him. We see at once and immediately they follow after him. At once and immediately they followed after him. "And I will make you fisher of men." Fisher of men. Think about that phrase for a second. They are the lowest of the low in the social order of Galilee, if you will. They're the lowest of the low. But Jesus says, no. In me, you're going to be this elevated, higher calling. I'm going to make you a fisher of men. And immediately they left their nets. At once they left their nets and they followed him. And now think about that life that they led. The highs and the lows. These guys experienced things. A closeness to Jesus. A front row seat to everything he did that is beyond comprehension. But it started with an invitation. Jesus said, "Follow me." And then he didn't say, "You have to." Like, he offered. Could they have said no? Were there others who said no? I don't know. But he said, "Immediately we're going to follow you." And this opened the door. Isn't that how life works of faith oftentimes, friends? What are the things that Jesus is inviting us into that requires that step of faith out of me? That once I take that step of faith, it opens the door to joy, to adventure, to all of these things. It just opens that door immediately, at once. They followed after him. And then think about their lives going forward. The life of Peter, the life of Andrew, the life of James, and the life of John. Just think about the life that they then led. Think about the life they just led. And it started with a step of obedience. I love that. I love that it started with that step of obedience that said, I will immediately follow. They didn't know where it was going. It was scary. It could have really taken them. It took him away from their family, right? He immediately left his, he immediately left his father. So anyway, what's the one step that I need to take? What's the one step that I need to take? It's, that could be that step opening the door to a lifetime of adventure, a lifetime of following Jesus that takes us to places we could never imagine. What's that step of faith, friends? I will make you fisher of men. They needed to leave their nets, and they did. They followed at once, immediately, and everything changed from that day forward. May that be true of us as we follow after him. Thanks so much for being with me this hour on AM 1160, Hope for Your Life in Chicago, Faith Talk 1500, and 101.5 FM in Detroit. 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So glad you joined me. My name is Brian Fromm, and you've been listening to The Common Good.

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7: With SRN News, I'm Keith Peters in Washington. Kuwait accused Iran of launching a failed attack earlier this month on an island where China is helping build a port in the Middle East nation. The accusation brought Tuesday came just before President Trump was to depart for Beijing, where he'll meet with Chinese President Xi Jinping for a high-stakes visit. The Missouri Supreme Court has upheld new U.S. House districts backed by President Trump. Republicans hope the districts could help them win an additional seat in the November midterm elections. The court ruled Tuesday that the new districts comply with constitutional requirements to be compact. On Wall Street, the Dow up by 56 points. The NASDAQ dropped 185. The S&P 500 declined 11. Oil trading around $102 a barrel. This is SRN News.
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8: tonight, expect mostly cloudy skies with a breeze along with a few showers and a thunderstorm lingering. Until after midnight, gusty winds may accompany any rainfall. The temperature will drop to 52 degrees. I'm meteorologist Jason Caterina on Faith Talk 1500 and 101.5 FM, online at faithtalkdetroit.com.
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13: 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That's right, at your service here again. I'm not alone. Nate, that super brain when it comes to technology, is with us as we bring our discussion of the Word of God into the program today. And what's on my mind? Well, I'm sure it's the same thing that is on your mind. If we look at what's happening in the world today, prophecy, okay? We're seeing things come together exactly as in the Bible it tells us about. We see the turmoil that's happening amongst nations. We see false doctrine that's being shared by the kingdom of the coast. Friends, we're getting ready for the return of our Lord and Savior, Jesus Christ. Okay? And that is what this program is dedicated to here on Bible Talk, is preparing us for his coming, right? Because he comes as a thief in the night. Got to be ready all the time because he's coming. But until that time he arrives, we have a great commission that was given to us, which says, go into all the world and preach the gospel to every creature. Okay? That is the task. That is the job that God has left to believers to do. And we need to be busy about that business, right? Because that's what it's all about. Spreading the gospel of Jesus Christ and being good disciples of his word so that we can have folks accept Jesus and, needless to say, become saved, become born again, right? So what the Bible says is what it's all about. That is why I call this program Bible Talk, because that's what we're engaged in. We're engaged in. And we need to pay heed to what Jesus has said to us, right? Here over in Matthew chapter 28, okay, the Great Commission, they call it here, at verse 18, where Jesus says, and Jesus came and spake unto them, saying, all power is given unto me in heaven and in earth. Then verse 19, go you therefore, and teach all nations, baptizing them in the name of the Father and of the Son and of the Holy Ghost, teaching them to observe all things whatsoever I have commanded you. And lo, I am with you always, even unto the end of the world. Friends, that is the Great Commission. given to the church of God, right? To all of us who are Christians. And that's what we're supposed to be doing. So we need to focus on getting people saved, getting people to read the Bible, getting people to accept the offer of salvation that Jesus Christ bought for us on the cross as he bled for us, okay, so that we might have our names written in heaven and be with him, okay? And that's what we're looking at, and I'm here to tell you we don't have much time. The clock is ticking. What have we done for Christ lately, okay? And what does the Bible and prophecy tell us about what's coming? Number to call, area code 866-423-9578. Area code 866-423-9578. To be on the air, Bible Talk with Pastor Emery Moss. Tell a neighbor, tell a friend that Bible Talk is here. We're on the air, ready to talk to you, and to look at eschatology, a subject that is not as difficult or hard as you might think to understand. The Bible is very clear in things that it tells us about, okay? Whether we're looking at the Old Testament and the New Testament, right? Okay. For instance, let me give you a little brain tickler here, right? I'm going to read to you from a passage of Scripture. I want you, if you know, give me a call and tell me who is saying this, okay? So let me begin. And I saw, okay, I saw, and this is coming from the Word of God, but hey, I'm not telling you the book or the person. I want you to tell me that, right here. It says, and I saw a new heaven and a new earth. For the first heaven and the first earth were passed away, and there was no more sea. Okay? Then it goes on to say, for behold, I create new heavens and a new earth, and the former shall not be remembered, nor come to mind. Listen to that. Okay? Okay? Who wrote this? Yeah, that's the challenge. Who wrote this, right? Who is writing this? Where does it sound like it's coming from? Do you know? If you know, if you think you know, if you're one of those Bible scholars out there, give us a call at area code 866-423-9578. Area code 866-423-9578 to be on the air. Bible Talk with Pastor Emery Moss, looking once again at the Bible and definitely eschatology. The end is coming. We win in the end because Jesus is large and in charge. Coming back, okay, to establish his kingdom on the earth. Okay? But what this statement, the one that you've just heard, let me read it to you again, where it says, and I saw a new heaven and a new earth, for the first heaven and the first earth were passed away, and there was no more sea. This reminds us of blank, this person's prophecy, okay? Who is the one giving this prophecy? If you know, if you think you know, give us a call at area code 866-423-9578. Area code 866-423-9578. To be on the air, Bible Talk with Pastor Emery Moss. As once again, I take you into a study of eschatology. And I'm here to tell you, it's a subject that is as hot can be today, because every time we look at what's happening in the news, look at what's happening in the Middle East, look at what's happening to Israel, we know that soon and very soon we're going to see the king. Now, I'm not a date setter, okay? But all I know is he comes as a thief in the night, and he told us to be ready always as he comes. Okay? So I've given you guys an opportunity. Let me read this one more time because I'm going to move on, but I'm giving you a chance to show yourself to be a scholar on this program, right? If you can just tell me who is saying this, right? Where it says, in this verse that I read to you, I haven't told you where it's coming from yet, but it says, for behold, I create new heavens and a new earth, and the former shall not be remembered, nor come into mind. Where is that coming from? Who is writing that? If you know, if you think you know, give us a call at area code 866-423-9578. Area code 866-423-9578 to be on the air. Bible Talk with Pastor Emery Moss, encouraging you to call and identify, okay, some things in the Bible, okay? How much of the Bible have you read, okay? How much prophecy studies have you experienced, right? That's what we're dealing with today, where we're talking about things that most certainly, surely, according to the Bible, will come to pass. That number to call, area code 866-423-9578, area code 866-423-9578, to be on the air, Bible Talk with Pastor Emery Moss, waiting for someone to call and deal with my question that I threw there on the table for you, right? Or any question you have about the Word of God is welcome here. Just call that number, area code 866-423-9578, area code 866-423-9578. 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All right. Let me give you another verse. Okay, it sounds like the first one, okay? But we have two verses that are both coming, saying the same thing, but coming from different books, okay, in the Bible. And basically, one is a Old Testament statement, and the other is a New Testament statement. Wow, okay? But who made these statements, okay? Let me read this to you, where it says, "And I heard a great voice out of heaven saying, Behold, the tabernacle of God is with men, and he will dwell with them, and they shall be his people. And God himself shall be with them and be their God. And God shall wipe away all tears from their eyes. And there shall be no more death, neither sorrow." Boy, I can't wait for that. "Nor crying, neither shall there be any more pain, for the former things are passed away." Okay? Where are these statements coming from, right? Both of them deal with eschatology. If you know, if you think you know, okay, give us a call. Area code 866-423-9578. Area code 866-423-9578. To be on the air, Bible Talk with Pastor Emery Moss. It looks like we do have a caller lined up to call, and others of you can do that as well, as we explore awesome material that we find in biblical prophecy, right? And prophecy is all over the Bible. We like to focus on Daniel's writing and focus on what's in the New Testament and focused on the prominent prophets. But I'm here to tell you, okay, there was a lot of prophecies, okay, 60 or more in the Old Testament that prophesied the coming from Messiah. But the Jews of that day did not accept it. They did not accept it, okay, until later, okay, where Paul, he got it, and helped to make it spread more upon the Jews, who did not even acknowledge their own scriptures that were telling them about their own Messiah. All right, we've got a caller, and it is a sister, Carol from Detroit. How you doing, Carol?
14: Scriptures and telling them about their own Messiah. All right, we've got a caller, and it is a sister, Carol from Detroit. How you doing, Carol? Scriptures.
13: All right, Carol.
15: Hi.
13: Hi. Thanks for calling.
15: Thank you. I think I have the answer.
13: Okay, fire away.
15: The question.
13: Oh.
15: Hi.
13: Okay. What is that answer?
15: The answer is John and from Revelation.
13: John and from Revelation. Yeah. I want to tell you something. First of all, you did choose some very appropriate verses, right? From John, okay? Because he goes in this direction, okay? And you said who else?
15: No, I just said John.
13: Just John, and, okay? So you're looking...
15: And he was in Revelation.
13: Right. You're looking at the book of Revelation. And there's a reason for it, right? Because of the fact that definitely, okay, in the book of Revelation, we do see this, okay? But what it says is this, right? For behold, I create a new heavens and a new earth, and the former shall not be remembered nor come into mind. Okay? Now, where in Revelation do you pull that from?
15: Oh, I'm not sure. I'm driving. I pulled over.
13: It's amazing. I mean, this program is so good. We got people pulling over to give the answer. I tell you, it's great hearing from you here. But since you went so far, here is what we know. And this is something that we need to understand, is that prophecy is all through the Bible, Old Testament and New. So here, what you gave us definitely is in Scripture, right? In Revelation chapter 21, verse 1, where it says, I saw a new heaven and a new earth. For the first heaven and the first earth were passed away, and there was no more sea. Now, you're exactly right. That is from the book of Revelation. But Carol, okay, sweet, sweet Carol. Also, it is found somewhere else, way before it even gets to the book of Revelation. And that would be over in Isaiah, okay, and that's where I'm headed right now, Isaiah, and in chapter 65. Okay? Now, hang on to your seats here. Look at what it says. And then it'll tell us something deep about biblical prophecy, right? So in Isaiah, okay, and in chapter 64, verse 17, Carol, look at what it says, where it says, For behold, I create new heavens and a new earth, and the former shall not be remembered, nor come into mind. Okay? But be you glad and rejoice forever in that which I create. For behold, I create Jerusalem a rejoicing and her people a joy. Okay? So here, this very same scripture, which you correctly identified as being in Revelation, it is there, but also it is in Isaiah. And Isaiah, of course, written long before the revelation was given to John. So we see then that there are predictions of the future in both the Old Testament and the New Testament, right? Where we see the same scriptures being said, but fulfilled in two places. Isn't that something?
15: It is something. God is something.
13: There you go. Me and you going to start shouting if we keep this thing going.
15: I'm telling you, I had to pull over.
13: Well, that's great. I'm glad that the Bible Talk program is having people to pull over, because that's what you got to do. You don't want to be driving. Just turn to the side, and we're giving out an education here from the Bible that's fantastic. Listen, thank you for calling, Carol. We love you. Okay? We got to take a break, and we'll be right back.

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5: 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We're looking at two scriptures here as we deal with eschatology. One which says, "For behold, I create a new heavens and a new earth, and the former shall not be remembered nor come into mind." All right? So this is one of them that we're dealing with. Let's see if there's a few more verses here. Then it says at verse 18, "But be you glad and rejoice forever in that which I create. For behold, I create Jerusalem, a rejoicing and her people." Right? So, wow. So we see that particular scripture. But then there is another one, isn't there? Right? Where if we go to Revelation chapter 21 and verse 1, right out the box, it says, "I saw a new heaven and a new earth. For the first heaven and the first earth were passed away, and there was no more sea." Isn't that something? Wow. Okay. "And I, John, saw the holy city, New Jerusalem, coming down from God out of heaven, prepared as a bride adorned for her husband. And I heard a great voice out of heaven saying, Behold, the tabernacle of God is with men, and he will dwell with them, and they shall be his people, and God himself shall be with them and be their God. And God shall wipe away all tears from their eyes, and there shall be no more death, neither sorrow nor crying, neither shall there be any more pain, for the former things are passed away." Now, just to show you that Isaiah prophesied the same thing as John did in the book of Revelation. Okay, so here we see that what the Messiah did, okay, in the New Testament was already predicted in the Old Testament, right? So it's amazing where we see that the Old Testament was saying much of the same, showing how Jesus Christ would fulfill prophecy, okay? But that doesn't start with Revelation. That starts with the whole Bible. There are predictions, over 68 of them, in the Old Testament that talks about the Messiah, when he would be born, what he would be doing. It's an awesome study, okay? When you can see that the Old Testament and the New Testament both have in them predictive prophecy, right? So, Isaiah 65, Revelation chapter 21, there we see that God has used the Bible to be giving prophecy in every book of the Bible, right? Now, we can say this, and it's true, there really is a focus in looking at prophecy when we deal with the prophets, and especially when we deal with the book of Revelation. But all through the Bible, okay, there are prophetic utterances that have been given. And it's very important for us to know this, okay, so we can see how far ahead, okay, the Bible is and how these predictions concerning Christ were said way before, okay, the New Testament was even on the scene. It is awesome. Number to call, area code 866-423-9578. Area code 866-423-9578. As to be on the air, Bible Talk with Pastor Emery Moss. Anything you'd like to know about the Bible or know about the subject at hand, eschatology, just give us a call. Right now, I'm trying to show you eschatology that is all in the Bible, okay, all over the Bible, right? Not just in one place, not just in Daniel, not just in Revelation. Now, I remember being in Bible college where that we were taught always, we were taught those two books together, Daniel and Revelation, okay? And they have a lot of things in common, okay? And it is amazing to see how vast and how powerful, okay, God's word is, where the Messiah was prophesied and talked about over 68 prophecies pointing to him. And when he came on the scene, he was not received by the majority of his people, right? But that's going to turn around as you continue to study this, and we'll be bringing this out in some of our sessions that we have, not only at our church, but also on radio, that that Jesus fulfilled prophecies that were given in the Old Testament, okay? Fulfilled them, okay? And the Bible throughout, is always telling us about Jesus Christ, about what he did on earth, and also what he's going to do when he comes back. Oh, yeah. Turn it in your Bible, okay? And if you don't have your Bible, you need to get it. Name of the show is Bible Talk, right? Turn to 2 Peter chapter 3, okay? So here is Peter who, remember, follower of Jesus Christ, okay? He got scared, okay, right? He was, he didn't want anybody to know that he was a disciple, and but God forgave him. He, in his weakness, he kind of lost his faith. But thank God that God forgives us for our sins, right? And then, of course, Peter, being an apostle, gives us some real interesting stuff, right? Second Peter and in chapter 3, okay? Second Peter chapter 3, okay? Look at this. This sounds like it comes from a prophecy study in the Bible, right? Where here in Second Peter chapter 3 and verse 10, this is what Peter writes. But the day of the Lord will come as a thief in the night. Okay? That's right. So don't waste time buying books on he's coming in 2025 and he's coming in 2030. You cannot predict it. You cannot know. All of those who predicted that Jesus was going to come at a certain time failed. Okay? Because why? Why do they fail? The Bible tells you why they say they failed. They failed because of what the Bible tells us, what it tells us. And Peter knew it, and Paul knew it as well. But in 2 Peter chapter 3, verse 10, we see it. Here's what Peter writes, under the anointing, by the way, of the Holy Spirit. But the day of the Lord will come as a thief in the night. Okay, that's right. If you're going to catch a thief, you better be looking all the time outside that window, right? But the day of the Lord will come as a thief in the night, in the which the heavens shall pass away with a great noise, and the elements shall melt with fervent heat, and the earth and also and the works that are therein shall be burned up. Now, this is Peter, the Apostle Peter. Okay, we see him here restored in his faith. Okay? He was afraid at one time and ran, and he felt sorry for that, and Jesus forgave him. But here, verse 10, where he's writing as the kind of apostle he's supposed to be. But the day of the Lord will come as a thief in the night. Okay? And I hear people coming up with dates and writing books. We know when it's going to happen. You don't know. Okay? You don't know. The Bible says that the Lord will come as a thief in the night, in the which the heavens shall pass away with a great noise, and the elements shall melt with fervent heat. The earth also and the works that are therein shall be burned up. Now, as you listen to this, doesn't it sound like it's coming out of the book of Revelation? If I hadn't told you, you might say, where? Now, where is he at in the Bible? Well, this is Peter, okay, an apostle, okay? So we need to realize that prophecy in the Bible wasn't just limited to John, okay, who wrote the book of Revelation under the inspiration of God, but also Peter knew some things as well here, right? And then we see in the Old Testament, a lot of prophecies concerning the Messiah, Jesus Christ, right? But clearly, we can see that Peter had his hands on it, right? Because he said that the elements shall melt with fervent heat. The earth also and the works that are therein shall be burned up. Then Peter goes on to say, okay, in 2 Peter 3:11, seeing then that all these things shall be dissolved, okay, he says, what manner of persons ought you be in all holy conversation and godliness, okay? And what should we be looking for? Not how much money you're going to make, okay? Not about the Rolls Royce car you're going to be driving. don't go into this. This is not a, being with the Lord is not some kind of a shopping spree where you start buying stuff and, you know, getting riches for yourself. Here's what it says in 2 Peter 3:12. Looking for, this is where we should be. Looking for and hastening unto the coming of the day of God, my goodness, wherein the heavens being on fire, okay, shall be dissolved. This is what Peter's talking about. And he sounds just like John in the book of Revelation, right? Says, but we've seen also that Old Testament prophets sound like what we read in the book of Revelation. Okay, but once again, verse 12, 2 Peter 3:12, looking for and hastening unto the coming of the day of God, wherein the heavens being on fire shall be dissolved, and the elements shall melt with fervent heat. Wow. This is what Peter saw. Yeah? This is what was revealed to him. So you can see then that he got in, was inspired by God to write some prophetic things just as John would, right? Wow. Wow. Okay. Then verse 13, back to the same thing we started out with in the beginning, right? Where Peter writes in 2 Peter 3:13, nevertheless, we according to his promise look for a new heavens and a new earth wherein dwells righteousness. Check that out, right? Wow. Nevertheless, we according to his promise look for a new heavens and a new earth wherein dwells righteousness, right? So, he, just like John, and just like all of us, we are looking for a new heavens and a new earth wherein dwells righteousness. That's what's coming. And we see this being taught not just in the New Testament, but if we look at Isaiah, we see it's taught in the Old Testament as well. Jeremiah, all of the prophets, Zechariah, all of them made contributions here to biblical prophecy. All right, that number to call. Area code 866-423-9578. Area code 866-423-9578. To be on the air, Bible Talk with Pastor Emery Moss. Any of you who have questions on any subject, as long as it's biblical, it is welcome here. All you have to do is give us a call, and we'll be glad to put you on the air and deal with a biblical concern of yours or something that you would like to discuss. Okay, that is the purpose of this program, and we very much appreciate the fact that you are listening to us and hopefully gaining insight into what the Bible teaches and says. Okay? Number to call, area code 866-423-9578, area code 866-423-9578, to be on the air, Bible Talk with Pastor Emery Moss. So, now that we've looked at prophecy, compared some Old Testament prophecy to some New Testament stuff, let's go to the New Testament, right? In all of its glory in the book of Revelation, right? Chapter 21, okay? Where John, on the island of Patmos, which was supposed to be like a prison for him, but God turned it into a seminary, okay? Because he taught him and gave to him what we read in the book of Revelation. Amazing, amazing. Now, here, in Revelation 21:1, once again, that same refrain, and I saw a new heaven and a new earth, okay? For the first heaven and the first earth were passed away, and there was no more sea. Now, when you see this, say, well, what happened? What do you mean, no more sea? Why is it that the seas and have to be gone? What's wrong with the sea? Well, seemingly, many theologians have said this, and I think there's some merit to it, right? Where it says there was no more sea, because sea, what it does is the water and the sea that we have on the earth can divide people, where you have to get to travel in water.

0: question do you have, my friend?
1: My question is, why was it necessary to have a new earth and new heaven?
0: Well, I guess the best answer to that is because this one got messed up by man and sin.
1: But heaven didn't. Why a new heaven?
0: A new heaven and a new earth? Well, heavens doesn't always mean the heaven where God is. That's the third heaven. But if we talk about in terms of what we call heaven when we look into the skies and things of that nature, all of that has to be refined, but not where God actually dwells. The third heaven, where God's throne is, nothing's going to touch that. Okay? But definitely just the atmospheres, heavens that we have, and that's what's being talked about in the scripture. A new heaven, not a new heaven where God is. Okay, the new heavens is talking about the what we see when we look up at the clouds and the stars. All that's going to be reformed, and the Bible tells us that in Revelation 21.
1: Okay, so then the new heaven and earth. What happened to the old one? I mean,
0: it's going to be reformed. It's going to be reformed. God is going to, he is going to change it. Okay. Just like what happens to us. When we die, what really dies is our body, right? But we know that if you believe in Jesus Christ, what's going to happen to you when you die? What's going to occur?
1: You're going to live forever. You're going to live forever.
0: That's right. And then also this, you will have a body, a glorified body. Okay. You're going to rise from the dead just like he did in a body. Okay. And in that body, in your soul and spirit, in that body, we'll go to heaven. Okay? So the same thing's going to happen to the earth. It's going to be remade as well. All right. I wish I could talk to you longer, but we got to take a break, and we'll be right back.

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4: 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And like I always tell you, so much theology, so little time. But we need to take advantage of the time we have. And no better place to be than going into the Word of God. So we're continuing our discussion. Something that just can't get out of my mind now. Because every time I watch something on television, especially the news, it is telling me about things that happen in the end times. I don't have to tell you that we're headed for Armageddon. You can see that by the turmoil that's going on in the world, okay? It's just uncanny, okay? But definitely the things in the Bible are going to be fulfilled, okay? And the worst thing that can happen to us now is to not be paying attention to the Word of God like we should be in light of what is coming, okay? So, glad to be with you. Hopefully you have your Bibles with you. And if you have any questions, you can call area code 866-423-9578. Area code 866-423-9578. And for those of you who enjoy the Bible Talk program, okay, also you may enjoy coming and visiting us at Strictly Biblical Bible Teaching Ministries. That's right. And for more information on how to get there, all you've got to do is log on to strictlybiblical.org, strictlybiblical.org, and find out information on how you can become a part of our ministry, our Bible studies, okay, our church services, right? So, once again, that number to call, and just actually what I should be saying is just log on to strictlybiblical.org, strictlybiblical.org, and you'll find out about our ministries, our services, and everything available to you, especially if you're someone interested in the Word of God. All right. Here in Scripture, okay, Revelation chapter 21, where we see this again, where it says in verse 1, I saw a new heaven and a new earth. For the first heaven and the first earth were passed away, and there was no more sea. So the sea is gone. Water that separates people and nations, that'll be gone. There still would be water, but not the sea, which separates people, right? Many theologians have said that no doubt will not be around to separate people anymore. Then in Revelation 21 and 2, and I, John, saw the holy city, New Jerusalem, coming down from God out of heaven, prepared as a bride adorned for her husband. Wow, John is really seeing some stuff. Verse 3, and I heard a great voice out of heaven, saying, behold, the tabernacle of God is with men, and he will dwell with them, and they shall be his people, and God himself shall be with them, and be their God. Can't wait. Cannot wait for this. And then verse 4, and God shall wipe away all tears from their eyes. And there shall be no more death, neither sorrow nor crying. Neither shall there be any more pain, for the former things are passed away. And he that sat upon the throne said, behold, I make all things new. And he said unto me, write, for these words are true and faithful. And he said unto me, it is done. I am the Alpha and the Omega, the beginning and the end. I will give unto him that is athirst of the fountain of the water of life freely. Okay? He that overcomes shall inherit all things, and I will be his God, and he shall be my son. Man, that's what we like to hear. Okay? And I've got some gory stuff to tell you. But before I do that, I got to go to Ray in Shelby Township. How you doing, Ray?
3: I'm doing fine. How about you, Pastor Moss?
4: Real good, Ray. Now, you live in where I used to stay. I used to live in Shelby Township.
3: Wow.
4: Yeah.
3: All right. Come on back. Okay. So my question is, though we may sin, and so if we go to God and ask for forgiveness, do we still have to deal with the consequences of that sin?
4: Well, always there will be consequences of the sin, but one thing for sure, if you stop sinning, okay, then when you stop it and you give your life to Jesus and, you know, and he forgives you, then that's all you need. Yeah. Now you'll recall that you sinned, but you know that if you confess your sins, Jesus will forgive you of your sins and cleanse you of all unrighteousness, right? Definitely we can say it leaves a scar, but remember, scars get hard. In other words, you should not be, fall to that temptation anymore once you've repented and got back to the Lord. And definitely, the things that would keep you from it is by practicing the spiritual things you're supposed to practice. One of them is reading the Bible. Okay. You need to read the Bible every day. You need to go to church and fellowship around Christians and those that are just like you. Jesus Christ died on the cross and shed his blood so that we would be saved. So if you believe in Jesus Christ, then friends, you're forgiven. Okay. And so now live like you're forgiven. And then understand this, right? You know it's true. The Bible says all have sinned and fallen short of the glory of God. Okay. So definitely it's something we have to deal with, but Jesus Christ has taken care of it for us.
3: Okay, let me speak on something more specific. In the Bible say, if a brother defraud a brother, that the Lord will avenge for that brother. So if I defraud you as a brother, God said that the revenge will be his. But after I have defrauded you, I go to the Lord and ask for forgiveness. Now, the Lord will give me that forgiveness, but will God still take that, you know, avenge on your behalf?
4: No, well, here's the thing. If God forgives you, okay, then he forgives you, okay, for your sin. Now, definitely, there's when you first sin, there's consequences for that. But a person who repents of their sins, the Bible forgives them for it. Yeah, we see that happening in the Bible itself. Even people who, you know, shouldn't do what they did. Look at what happened to Peter. Okay, Peter, he lied. Okay, I don't even know him. Okay, he was so afraid, seemingly having been with Jesus as long as he should have. That shouldn't have been his response, but it was. And God forgave him. Okay, God forgave Peter. Okay, for his lack of faith in him. Okay, so. The best thing that can happen to us is to know that the blood that Jesus Christ shed for us forgives us for our sins. And he did that. Read all about it in Scripture. And I like talking to you, Ray, but I got to take a break. Okay? Be right back.

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8: 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To be on the air, Bible Talk with Pastor Emery Moss. And as I've always said, so much theology, so little time. But we're still here, and hopefully we will continue to be here on this radio program, which really great broadcasting comes from WLQV. Believe me when I tell you. Some of the best teachers are here, and you can tune in to it and literally give things that can help you in your Christian walk. I want to say that right off the bat. And our technicians they have here are very good indeed. Yeah? And definitely, we need to realize that time is short. If you're going to serve Jesus, it's time to serve Him now. Okay, the Bible tells us what we should do, and we can see that in Revelation chapter 21. Okay, Revelation chapter 21 and verse 1. I saw, John says now, a new heaven and a new earth. For the first heaven and the first earth were passed away, and there was no more sea. And I, John, saw the holy city, New Jerusalem, coming down from God out of heaven, prepared as a bride adorned for her husband. And I heard a great voice out of heaven saying, behold, the tabernacle of God is with men, and he will dwell with them, and they shall be his people, and God himself shall be with them and be their God. And God shall wipe away all tears from their eyes, and there shall be no more death, nor sorrow, nor crying, neither shall there be any more pain, for the former things are passed away. Hallelujah, let them be gone. And he that sat upon the throne said, Behold, I make all things new. And he said unto me, Write, for these words are true and faithful. And he said unto me, It is done. I am Alpha and Omega, the beginning and the end. I will give unto him that is athirst of the fountain for the water of life freely. My question to you who are listening, are you thirsty for Jesus? Okay. Verse 7, He that overcomes shall inherit all things, and I will be his God, and he shall be my son. But, look at Revelation 21 and 8, but the fearful and unbelieving, the abominable and murderers and whoremongers and sorcerers and idolaters and all liars shall have their part in the lake which burns with fire and brimstone, which is the second death. You don't want to be involved in that. And there came unto me one of the seven angels, which had the seven vials full of the seven last plagues, and talked with me, saying, Come hither, and I will show you the bride, the Lamb's wife. And he carried me away in the spirit to a great and high mountain, and showed me that great city, holy Jerusalem, descending out of heaven from God, having the glory of God, and her light was like unto a stone, most precious, even like a jasper stone, clear as crystal, and had a wall great and high, and had 12 gates, and at the 12 and at the 12 gates angels and names written therein, which are the name of the 12 tribes of the children of Israel. On the east 3 gates, on the north 3 gates, on the south 3 gates, and on the west 3 gates. And the wall of the city had 12 foundations, and in them the names of the 12 apostles of the Lamb. So here we see in Revelation 21, it is just describing how heaven is going to be. Okay, and I wish we had more time so that we could break it down even fuller. But I'm going to have to stop here because we're almost out of time, but we will be picking this up in the book of Revelation. Our focus as Christians should be now is to preach the gospel throughout the world and to every creature, okay? And to look at America. We need to make America the Christian nation that it used to be. There are things that we're accepting now that we need to not accept, okay? We should have America become a nation that God can be proud of. And the only way that's going to happen is when we bring this country back to the Bible and back to Jesus Christ. All right, so we're running out of time. Great to have been with you. For more information on how you can support this radio show and support Strictly Biblical, just log on to strictlybiblical.org, strictlybiblical.org, and you can get information on how to donate to our ministry, donate to our radio program and everything by just logging on to strictlybiblical.org. All right, so all I can say is with the minutes left, so much theology, so little time, but we look forward to talking to you again here on the Bible Talk program. God bless you, and all I can say to you is we'll see you next time.

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3: Hi, I'm Todd Nettleton, and this is the Voice of the Martyrs Radio. Church leaders in Kazakhstan are reporting an upswing in government harassment during worship services. In four different churches on the outskirts of Almaty, police have shown up, interrupted services, and demanded names and IDs from those attending. Leaders say this appears to be a new tactic. In the past, government pressure has been directed mostly against radical Islam, not against churches. Some church leaders were summoned to court, but when they arrived, the prosecuting officers were absent and the cases were dismissed. Pray Christians in Kazakhstan will be free to worship without fear of government interference, and pray this campaign of harassment will come to an end.
4: I will not let my brothers and sisters suffer in silence, nor will I let them serve alone. 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
11: And so a few years ago, Pastor and I had the opportunity to go to London, England, and we visited so many beautiful places. But one of the places that we were able to visit was a place called Buckingham Palace. And you're probably familiar with that, where the king and the queen live. But as we stood outside the gates, they had some guards that would stand guard, and you've probably seen them before. They have on those red jackets and they got those big furry type of hats, but they stand guard and round the clock they watch over the palace. And I don't know about you, but if you've watched any social media, you've probably seen people taking selfies with the guards. They'll try to get the guards to laugh or just some different things, because they're supposed to stand guard without moving and without being interrupted and not showing any emotion. So you'll see people trying to make them laugh and they'll stand there so stoic. But one thing that I realized was that no matter what weather conditions, no matter what storms or rain came, no matter if a bug came or whatever happens, that those guards would stand guard through the rain and through the heat. They would remain on their post. They will remain on their post. Those guards will remain on their post. Why? because of the importance

0: importance of what they are guarding. Because of the importance of what they're guarding. And I thought about, it's such an honor and a privilege to be able to stand guard, stand watch. And it's not something that should be taken lightly. But when you're called to stand guard for something that you believe in, some purpose that you believe in, it is a privilege and an honor. And so I don't know if I have any watchmen in the house, any seers, any intercessors, or any prophets, but you know that it is a privilege and an honor to stand guard and to stand in the gap for what the Lord gives you to stand guard for. It's so good to be able to look and discern spiritually some things that may look good on the surface. But when you get down into the innards of it, there's some hidden things that we have to stand guard for. Because everything that looks good, thank you, ain't good. Everything that looks good ain't good. And so there's a story in the Bible, and it is about a mother who, out of love, compassion, stood guard over her sons. And it wasn't a comfortable guard, but it was necessary. And so we're going to the text, 2 Samuel, that 21st chapter. 2 Samuel, the 21st chapter, I'm going to read verses 3 through 4, verse 6, and then verse 9 through 14. 2 Samuel, that 21st chapter, verses 3 through 4, verse 6, and then verses 9 through 14. Thank you. If you would stand for the reading of the Word of God. 2 Samuel 21, starting at that third verse. Therefore, David said to the Gibeonites, you can read with me if you'd like, what shall I do for you, and with what shall I make atonement, that you may bless the inheritance of the Lord? And the Gibeonites said to him, we will have no silver or gold from Saul, or from his house, nor shall you kill any man in Israel for us. Verse 6, let 7 men, thank you, of his descendants, Saul's descendants, be delivered to us, and we will hang them before the Lord in Gibeah of Saul, whom the Lord chose. And the king said, I will give them. Verse 9, and he delivered them into the hands of the Gibeonites. And they hanged them on the hill before the Lord. So they fell, all 7 together, and were put to death in the days of the harvest, in the first days in the beginning of barley harvest. Verse 10, now Rizpah, the daughter of Aiah, took sackcloth, and spread it for herself on the rock from the beginning of the harvest until the late rains poured on them from heaven. And she did not allow the birds of the air to rest on them by day, nor the beasts of the field by night. Verse 11, and David was told what Rizpah, the daughter of Aiah, the concubine of Saul, had done. Then David went and took the bones of Saul and the bones of Jonathan, his son, from the men of Jabesh Gilead, who had stolen them from the street of Bethshan, where the Philistines had hung them up after the Philistines had struck down Saul in Gilboa. So he brought up the bones of Saul and the bones of Jonathan, his son, from there. They buried the bones of Saul. Let's go back and let me do this right. You all had it all right. Go back to verse 13. So he brought up the bones of Saul and the bones of Jonathan his son from there. And they gathered the bones of those who had been hanged. They buried the bones of Saul and Jonathan his son in the country of Benjamin in Zelah, in the tomb of Kish his father. So they performed all that the king commanded. And after that, God heeded the prayer for the land. You may be seated. And we praise God for the reading of his word. So the background of the text is, after Saul's death, David is made king. David is king, and there is a 3-year famine in Israel. And so David seeks the Lord, and he asks the Lord, why is there a famine? God reveals the cause, and he says, it's because Saul has broken Israel's covenant with the Gibeonites and tried to destroy them. Now, Rizpah was one of Saul's concubines. A concubine was typically a slave or a servant or a foreign captive. They had no status, no formal marriage contract, no financial rights. The main purpose of the concubine was to produce children. And so in that day, that's where Rizpah found herself. But just note, today, as kingdom daughters, that we should not be found in that place today, where we don't have the marriage contract. Where we don't have the marriage contract. Where we don't have the status, we don't have the finances, but the concubine was just there to produce children. And so we, as women of God, don't have to find ourselves in that place. The scripture tells us in Jeremiah 31:3 that we are loved and chosen. We are women of God. 2 Corinthians 6:18, and it reads, and I will be a father to you, and you will be my sons and daughters, says the Lord. We are sons and daughters of the mighty King. Choose to wait for the best. Okay, y'all just look at that. 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Now, in that 9th chapter of Joshua, and I'm just giving some of the background, Joshua had made a covenant with the Gibeonites. And the Gibeonites, they pretended that they were from a far land. They met Joshua and his team, and they knew that God had said that Joshua should get rid of all of the inhabitants that were surrounding that area. And so they told a lie. They said, we're not from this area. They took their shoes and tore them up, and they got some moldy bread, and they said, we're not from around here, from real close, but we've come a long way. Look at our bread is moldy and our sandals are torn. And so they said all that because they knew what Joshua was doing. And so the Gibeonites pretended to be from a distant land so that Israel would make peace with them instead of destroying them. And then Joshua, without seeking the Lord's guidance, he makes a covenant with the Gibeonites, and he makes a covenant with the people that God said to destroy. He made a covenant of peace with them because he didn't seek the Lord's guidance. But when the truth came out, somebody say, when the truth came out. When the truth came out, they found out that they were actually neighbors. They weren't from a distant land, but they had already made a covenant with the Gibeonites. And God honors covenant. And so they had to go through with the covenant that they had made. So instead of destroying the Gibeonites, they said, well, we'll put you in a role of servitude. We'll make you to be woodcutters and water carriers in the house of the Lord. And so Joshua made this binding oath of protection and peace for these people, but it was made under false pretenses. But Israel knew that covenant was important, and so they honored the covenant that they made. So here it comes to make it right. David is king. There's a famine that's in the land. It's not just for a few days, but it's gone on for 3 years. And so to make things right, David asked the Gibeonites, what would you do? Because what Saul had done, Saul had tried to go and kill all of the Gibeonites, even though Joshua had made covenant with them. And so Saul broke the covenant trying to kill the Gibeonites. And so David said, I need to make this thing right. We've got a famine in the land. And God reveals it's because of what Saul did. And so the Gibeonites, they requested that 7 of Saul's male descendants be handed over and killed. And so David agrees, but he spares Mephibosheth, because if you remember, David had made a covenant with Jonathan. And so Jonathan's son, Mephibosheth, David spared him. But there were 7 men, 7 of Saul's descendants. 2 were the sons of his concubine, Rizpah. And the other 5 were sons of Michal, which is one of Saul's daughters. And so this is really a somewhat of a tragic story, because all of the loss of life. But when you look at some of the principles that are in the scripture, there's so many powerful lessons that we can find from the text. So first, when I looked at the text, there were 2 mothers that grieved. Michal had lost 5 sons. Rizpah had lost 2. There were 2 women that grieved, 2 women that were mourning the loss. But the focal point is not on Michal, but it is on Rizpah. Why is it on Rizpah? Now, I'm sure Michal, as a mother, she had lost 5 sons through none of her own volition. It wasn't her fault. So I'm sure that Michal was grieving. She was hurt. She had lost like any mother would. But why does the Bible record Rizpah's story? Because in those difficult times, what you do determines your story. It's not during the good times. Some of it is during the good times, but during those difficult times, what you do determines your story. And so David, the king, he delivers these men into the hands of the Gibeonites. And as you hear in the text, they were hanged, all 7 together. They were put to death. And the scripture says, at the beginning of the harvest, in the first days of the barley harvest. Now, both women, again, loss, disappointment. But Rizpah, as we read over the scripture, stood watch and would not abandon what she loved. And we'll find later on in the text about how her faithfulness, her standing there, not only did it touch the king's heart, but it shifted a nation. So during life's difficulties, it really is about how you choose to move forward. How do you choose to move forward? If somebody had to write a narrative about you, would they say she gave up? She quit? You know what? After that happened, she just was never herself again. Now imagine they've gone through tragic loss, but here's Rizpah. She guards watch over her sons even after they are gone. I don't know about you, but I don't want my narrative to read like she used to be a little bit different, but that happened. And I want my narrative to say she stood on God's word. She believed God. No matter what happened, she believed God. The scripture says many are the afflictions of the righteous, but the Lord shall deliver him out of them all. Jeremiah 29 and 11 says, I know the thoughts that I think toward you, says the Lord. Thoughts of good and not of evil, to give you an expected end or a future and a hope. I want my narrative not to be based on my situation, but on my trust in God. Rizpah didn't go hide in a corner. She didn't go and pull the shades and get her a pint of Ben and Jerry's and sit in the bed and watch the view. She didn't go into a depressed state, but Rizpah was a woman of action. And it was her persistence that got the king's attention. Her story was one that she wanted to share, even though it was one of sorrow. And when I look in scripture, Psalm 61 and 16, it's an invitation for us to share the stories of what God has done. It says, come and listen, all of you who fear God, and I will tell you what he has done for me. Psalm 75 and 15, it says, my mouth will tell your righteousness and your salvation all the day long. I'll tell my story about how good God is. I will proclaim your righteousness alone. And so Rizpah, secondly, she stayed. She was a grieving mother, but she had a story to tell. And she didn't go hide in a corner, but she had a story to tell. She stayed. Verse 10 says, now Rizpah, the daughter of Aiah, took sackcloth and spread it for herself on the rock. From the beginning of the harvest until the late rains poured on them from heaven, and she did not allow the birds of the air to rest on them by day, nor the beast of the field by night. And so here Rizpah, her sons, and the sons of some other woman are hanging for everyone to see. Day after day, month after month, from the beginning of the barley harvest until the ends with rain pouring down. Now, they said that the barley harvest, some say it was 3 months, others say that it was six. But day after day, night after night, Rizpah didn't want the bodies of her sons to be desecrated. And so she beast, wild animals, birds, whatever came to try to lay hold of her sons, she wouldn't let them desecrate their bodies. And so she stood watch on her sackcloth day and night, hallelujah, waving the animals. By this time, I'm sure her sons were just bones, but she stood there in this constant vigil. You're not going to have my sons. You're not going to tear them apart and desecrate them. I'm not going to let you lay waste. I couldn't do anything else about what else was done, but you're not going to have. And I think about mothers, huh? In the spirit, isn't that what we do? Isn't that the ministry of a mother? Day after day, night after night, it doesn't just stop at when they turn 18, but I'm not going to let you, not in my home, not in my family, even if they don't live with me, I'm going to, no, you're not going to have, there's some things that's not going to rest in this house, I won't allow it, Rizpah stood guard, she stood watch over her boys, sleepy, staying up day and night. You won't have my family. Won't have my marriage. You won't have my children. I won't let this world and their influence come against my family and their identity in the name of Jesus, she kept this constant vigil. Night after night. As the beast of the field tried to come and devour her children. And we've got some beasts of the field that are trying to devour our children. Maybe your children are decaying in the faith. Maybe some of them have gone off to college and they start to question who they are. What is this Bible thing? I used to believe in it when I came to Sunshine Band and Purity class, but I get on a college campus and I don't know what happens, but something gets a hold of them and they're like, well, I can do this. I can do this. I can. Are they struggling in the faith? She didn't just walk away as Mikhail did. But she stood vigil. She didn't quit. And then the king responded. So as mothers, we guard what we love. As mothers, we guard what we love. As mothers, we guard what we love. There's some things, my children are grown, I'm still shooing them away. I'm still waking up at 3 o'clock in the morning as the Lord lays it upon my heart. You can't have him. You can't have her. You can't have my granddaughter, huh? My grandson. You can't through prayer and fasting. Stand watch. There's some things that is trying to lay rest and lay hold on your children. You got to get your fight back. There's some things that can't stay here. Even in my own mind. You can't stay here, depression. Casting down every imagination and every thought that would exalt itself against the knowledge of God. You can't stay here. Suicidal thoughts and depression. You can't stay. I'm a child of God. You can't stay. Don't let it rest in your mind. Identity crisis. You can't stay. I don't care what you watch on TV. You can't stay. In the name of Jesus. You got to give them an eviction notice. No, you're out. No, not in this house, not in my family, not in my mind, not in my bloodline. In the name of Jesus.
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4: Have you ever thought about how much of your life might be controlled by fear? Fear of being fired. Fear of losing a loved one. Fear of not being accepted. Today on Turning Point, Dr. David Jeremiah shares some insights on fear, written by a man who knew a thing or two about overcoming it. With a look at Psalm 34, here's David to introduce his message, How Do I Face My Fears?
5: Do you know that every human being on the planet shares one common predicament? We do not know the future. Fear is based on not knowing what might or will happen. Fear of the unknown. Living with God who knows everything is the first step toward living without fear. So we're going to learn how to rely on God during these two broadcasts as we study this incredible psalm. We're going to talk about how to face our fears. In this lesson, we have to learn appropriate resources and discover they come from God. He will help us overcome our fears. During this month, we're making available a very special resource to help you and to bless you and to nourish your soul. That's right, to nourish your soul. This book is based on the Psalms, and it's called Five Psalms for a Flourishing Life, 236 pages hardback, how to help you practice abiding in the Lord, how to discover a deeper source of hope during difficult seasons. This book will be something you will cherish and share with others, and it's presented in such a beautiful way. You'll be proud to have it on the coffee table in your home. It will spark questions and open up conversations that will be helpful to you and others. So please be sure to ask for your copy of Five Psalms for a Flourishing Life when you send your gift to Turning Point during the month of May. Well, we're going to talk today about fear. Everybody has some fear in their life. What do we do about it? Where do we go for answers? Here's part one of How Do I Face My Fears?
6: I was interested to discover that Franklin Delano Roosevelt, who was born as an aristocrat to wealthy and influential parents, was brought up to believe that even though he was privileged, he should always take the responsibility of shouldering the help of the less fortunate. Some of you know the story of Roosevelt's life. He was very shy as a teenager, but when he was enrolled at Harvard University, there he contributed to campus life by his involvement in sports and the school newspaper. He was a distinguished public servant, having served as a state senator and an assistant secretary to the Navy, when in his life something happened that would strike terror and fear into the heart of any person. It was back before the polio vaccinations were so wonderfully protective of us in that disease. And during the days that followed in Roosevelt's life, he found himself sometimes at the very edge of despair and discouragement. But he was a very determined person, and he overcame the fear of the paralysis in his life. He learned how to use his hands and learned how to walk with braces. And just as he had overcome the fear of permanent disability, another fear entered his life. In his life story, there is a chapter about his working through an incredible phobia that because he was very immobile, he would be somehow caught in a building that was on fire and would not be able to get out. And almost every day of his life, he was plagued with this fear that something would happen and he would be trapped in a building and unable to get free from the ravages of the fire. Again, he wrestled with this day after day, and no one really gave much hope that he would accomplish much in his life. But 11 years after he was stricken and paralyzed with polio, Franklin Delano Roosevelt, man of fear, was sworn in as the 32nd president of the United States of America. The inaugural address that he gave upon his ascendancy to the presidency of our country was rather long, but only one phrase really has survived that we remember. It's in all of the great quote books, and you've probably said it yourself at least once in your lifetime, maybe not even knowing who originated the phrase. But it was Franklin Delano Roosevelt who first said in his inaugural address, "The only thing we have to fear is fear itself." He was a man who, in his physical realm, had conquered the ravages of fear. Today, you and I live in a very fearful world. What are you afraid of? Well, some of you have the job jitters. You're not sure if the pink slip isn't in next week's mail. You're not really sure what the constant tension of your workplace is going to produce, but it's produced in you already a sense of fear and just foreboding when you get up in the morning about going to work. Some of you have business deals which are in the working, and you are afraid because if this one doesn't come through, it may be all over for your business career. Others of you have sons or daughters on drugs, or maybe you just found out they were sexually active, and that's quite a surprise that you weren't quite ready for. Some of you worry about losing the important accounts that could devastate your business career. I could go on and list fear after fear, and I'm sure that already I've touched on some that you may experience. A good friend of mine who is a songwriter and has written a lot of contemporary verse is a man by the name of Don Wurtson. He and I were classmates in seminary. In his little devotional book on the Psalms, he makes this statement right here at Psalm 34. He says, "The elusive monster of fear lurks in the shadows, waiting to claw my soul to shreds. As one prone to melancholia, I see its ugly face often when I'm struggling with the emotional stress of a difficult relationship, when I'm afraid failure is just around the corner, when success seems too hard to handle, and on days when free-floating anxiety is getting the best of me." Now think about that last phrase for a moment. Free-floating anxiety. Have you ever had the foreboding feeling that something is wrong and you feel afraid but you don't know why? Well, he's identified it. Free-floating anxiety just sort of descends on you on occasion, and it makes you afraid. Well, I want to tell you there's some good news from the scripture today. The psalm to which we have turned our attention is a psalm for people who struggle with fear. In fact, if you have your Bibles open to Psalm 34, you will notice that in the second verse, the psalmist makes a wonderful promise. If we will study this carefully, he tells us that there is something in this psalm that will help us. He says, "The humble shall hear of it and be glad." In other words, if we study this psalm carefully and we understand what is the truth of it, we can walk away from the experience renewed in our spirit and in our heart. Now, before I teach this psalm, I need to give you a little bit of the background. The psalms, like no other portion of the Word of God, often have what they call ascriptions. Those are little phrases that are written above the psalm that give it some historical background. And I want you to look down in your Bibles, and right underneath where it says Psalm 34, there's a little descriptive phrase. In the New King James Version of the scripture from which I am reading, it says this: "A psalm of David when he pretended madness before Abimelech, who drove him away and he departed." If you wanted the historical background of Psalm 34, you would have to go back and read 1 Samuel 21 and 22. But since we don't have time to do that, let me tell you what you would find if you went back there. David, was a fugitive. Among many other occupations, he was the first fugitive. Long before there was a fugitive on television, there was David the fugitive. And he was a fugitive because he had been successful. He had gone against a 9-foot-6-inch giant, and in his own strength, powered by the Lord, he had taken out the giant and become overnight Israel's hero. When David came back from that battle, the women in Israel began to sing a song, and the lyrics of the song went like this: Saul has slain his thousands, and David his 10,000s. And the song went right to the top of the charts throughout all of Israel. Everywhere you went, people were singing that song. Well, David liked the song, but Saul wasn't into it that much, because Saul already had the green sickness. He was a very jealous man. In fact, if you remember the story of David, it was through his jealous anger that David was introduced to the kingdom in the first place, because he was brought there to play on his harp and to sing in order to soothe the angry spirit of this wicked man. When Saul became enraged in his jealousy against David, he began to hunt him like you would hunt an animal. On one occasion, he amassed an army of 30,000 men just to go and find one fugitive. And he hunted David down in the wilderness and in the caves. So discouraged was David in his running from Saul that on one occasion he decided, if there's going to be any relief for me, I'm going to have to get creative. And in his moment of creativity, he decided that the one place that Saul would never look for him is if he went across the border into Philistia, the land of the enemies of Israel. But you see, David was tired and he was frustrated and he was filled with fatigue and he wasn't thinking very well. And he had forgotten that when he had killed Goliath, he had taken as a souvenir from Goliath's armor, Goliath's sword, and he had strapped it on his belt. It was a huge thing that almost hit the ground on David. But nonetheless, it was his souvenir of great victory. And off David went to the land of the Philistines, over the border into a little city called Gath. And if you know your Bible history, you know that Gath in Philistia was the place where Goliath was born. And he grew up in the city. So here comes David on the run, trying to get rid of the anxiety of being a fugitive, marching through the front doors of Gath with Goliath's sword strapped on his belt. And he wasn't there 5 minutes before everybody in the city knew who he was. They took him to the king. Oh, by the way, in the inscription it says King Abimelech, and the king's name was Achish, and some of those people who have tried to find fault with the Bible say, here's a contradiction. But when they say that, they just tell you they haven't done their homework, because Abimelech is a word like Pharaoh. All of the kings were called Abimelechs, and Achish was his given name. He was Achish, the Abimelech of Philistia. And David was taken to Achish, and he stood before Achish. He didn't know what to do. He was a dead man. He knew it. Here was the guy who had killed the hero of the Philistines. So you know what he did? David feigned madness. He acted crazy. It says in the scripture, he drooled in his beard and he scrabbled on the door. It was the first plea of insanity in the Bible. You know, it's been going on ever since, but that's what he did. He pled insanity, and he was so crazy that Achish said, hey, I don't need him. Get him out of here. I got enough crazy people. I don't need another one. And so the scripture says David was banished from the presence of Achish, and he went down into the wilderness, and he holed up in a cave called the Cave of Adullam. And while he was in that cave, scared to death, afraid of his own shadow, David wrote the words of Psalm 34. I'll tell you what, if somebody's going to tell me how to get over fear, I would at least hope they've experienced it once or twice in their life. And I want to tell you that what David is writing in this psalm, he has some background that gives credibility to his words. It was a time of intense loneliness and fear for David. He had been anointed king, but had never known one day of being king. He'd been abandoned by his own people as well as by his enemies. Here he was hiding in a cave, frustrated, discouraged, scared to death. And out of that experience, he produced these words. Now, I wish I had time to teach every verse in Psalm 34, but I don't. And since I don't, I want to grab hold of the truth that has to do with fear and see if we can't get some help for our own lives. I don't know what cave you're holed up in, but sooner or later, we all get to the cave, don't we? We get there discouraged and frustrated and wondering what's next and kind of afraid to think very far into the future. We reflect upon what's happened in the past week and we really don't want to write it down because it's too painful. So David wants to encourage us, and what he tells us first of all in the beginning of this psalm, number one, is when you find yourself in the cave of fear and discouragement, when that free-floating anxiety descends upon your life, the first thing you need to do is to acknowledge the reliability of your God. Verses 1 through 3 could catch you off guard if you don't understand what David's doing. These are words that would find themselves in a song of great praise and exultation. Read them with me from your Bible or from the New Living Paraphrase. David writes, "I will bless the Lord at all times. His praise shall continually be in my mouth. My soul shall make its boast in the Lord. The humble shall hear of it and be glad. Oh, magnify the Lord with me and let us exalt his name together." Those are the words David wrote in the cave of fear and discouragement. And he wants us to understand that when we face the fears of our lives as Christian people, as believers in God, we must start with the realization that the God who is in charge of our lives is reliable and that he is worthy of our praise in every situation and that nothing that is happening to us has caught him by surprise. He is the Lord who is in charge. I've shared with you a couple of times the little word of the granddaughter of one of my good friends who said that the one word that is not in God's vocabulary is the word oops. And I never will forget that because that really speaks reams to me. It reminds us that what goes on in our lives and the things that are happening to us that cause our fear are things which have been filtered through the hands of a God that we trust and that we love. And David says he began to deal with his fear by bringing before God his praise and adoration. Isaiah 61:3 speaks of this kind of exchange when it talks about exchanging the garment of joy for the spirit of heaviness. What David is saying is that when you begin to be fearful, if you are a believer in God, you should immediately turn your attention away from your fear, even if you have to force yourself to do it, and begin to look into the face of Almighty God and express your love and appreciation and your praise and your exaltation of the one who is in charge. Three times he says it in three different phrases. He says, "I will praise the Lord no matter what happens. I will constantly speak of his glories and grace. I will boast of his kindness to me." What we're prone to do when we get afraid, I know it well, is to go cover ourselves up, put the blanket over our head, and then in a fetal position, nurse our fears. Have you ever done that? Talk to yourself about how bad it is. Reflect on the awful options that are before you. Try to remember everybody else who had what you have who died. You know what I'm talking about? And oh, how the adversary of our souls loves to get us in that kind of a pity party where we get our attention focused on ourselves and off the resource of our God. You say, "Well, what good is going to happen to me if I begin to praise and worship God?" I'll tell you what will happen. It will make God big in your heart and in your mind, and all of a sudden the problem you have will get into perspective. Satan wants the problem to become everything. God wants himself to be everything and the problem in perspective to the Creator. When I pray and worship God, sometimes even with tears coming down my face because there's a hurt I can't deal with, It is a wonderful thing to see the transformation that takes place within my spirit. As I worship and praise God, my problem doesn't go away. But all of a sudden, I see it in perspective to the one who is in charge of everything, last I heard, in perspective to Almighty God. I want to take just a moment and think with you about that last little phrase that David wrote. He said, I will boast of his kindness to me. And I wrote down in my journal this week that it's interesting what we boast about. When you were at the last dinner party with your friends, what was it that occupied the attention of the group? And what did you talk about and what did you boast about? Someone has written that if you boast in your conversation about the great things you have done, then you are simply reflecting your own insecurity. Only by putting the spotlight on the Lord and focusing on Him do you really understand what it's like. And you know, I would like to start a new club, Boasting in the Lord Club. When we get together, just brag on Jesus. You know, so many good things are happening in our lives as individuals and in this church as a congregation. When we get together as God's people, we ought to boast on the Lord. We ought to brag on God. Instead of trying to lift ourselves up or worse, put somebody else down. David says one of the great therapies for fear and discouragement is to have yay God parties every time you get an opportunity. The next thing that he talks about in this psalm is very difficult for some of us. I think most of us, because we're spiritually intelligent, know the importance of acknowledging the reliability of God. We know that. That's in the scripture, and we don't have a hard time dealing with that. We may not always be obedient to it, but we know it's there. But the second thing David points out in the beginning of this psalm is that when you have to deal with the fear in your life, number two, you have to admit the reality of it. You have to admit the reality of your fear. Read verses 4 and 5 with me. I sought the Lord, and He heard me and delivered me from all my fears. They looked to Him and were radiant, and their faces were not ashamed. Now, please watch your Bibles carefully, and let me tell you what is going on in these verses, because it isn't clear just reading it from the English version. The original language actually says, so their faces shall never be ashamed. And what the psalmist is doing in his poetic style is personifying his fears. And this is what the verse really says. He delivered me from all my fears. In looking to Him, my fears were enlightened, and their faces will never be ashamed. Or literally, I will never put a veil over the face of my fears. I will never try to hide them. What the psalmist is saying is that part of the process of dealing with fear is the willingness to acknowledge and admit that it's there. I don't like to acknowledge my weaknesses. I mean, I really struggle with that. I don't like to acknowledge them to Donna, not to my children. And I even don't, you know, it's kind of stupid when you get right down to it. I don't even like to tell God. And then I think, good night, Jeremiah. He knows everything. You know, He knows already, but I know that and I understand that up here, but I just have a hard time saying, God, I'm afraid, or God, I'm weak. In our fantasies, and you watch this, in our fantasies, we are always the ones who do the right thing. We are always the one who walks into a fearful situation, and we're the strong ones. Isn't that the way you fantasize? Here's a whole group, everybody's coming unglued, and here you come. Boy, I'm telling you, Mr. Rock. And you walk in, and you've got it all together, and you give a little speech, and in a few minutes, everybody's calmed down, and the whole thing's in control, and you did it again, right? But it very seldom is that way. And while it might be true in our fantasies, it's not true in reality. And the bottom line, friends, is that all of us have moments where we are very much afraid. Strange things produce fear in us, but the fear is real. And the psalmist says we ought to acknowledge our fear before God. Now, let me tell you why I think that's important. I believe it's important because only the fearful and the weak and the helpless ever get the power of God in their lives.
5: Mm. You know, the Bible says that when we are weak, then He is strong. And all of us who serve Him have found that to be true in more than one situation. During sickness, when you can barely figure out how you're going to do what God has called you to do, you step forward and do it and discover that God is there, empowering you to do what you cannot do in your own strength. It is true that the things that we feel are debilitating to us often provide the platform for God to work in our lives. Certainly that is true with the subject of fear. We'll have part two of that tomorrow. I hope you'll join us then. And let me remind you that Turning Point is going to Alaska in July. That's not very far from now. That's pretty close. In July, we'll be cruising the Inside Passage, visiting Icy Strait Point, Hubbard Glacier, Juneau, Ketchikan, and Victoria, and seeing the beautiful sights of Alaska. 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
10: Today's program has been pre-recorded, so our phone lines are not open. Well, hey there, friends. Welcome to another exciting edition of Equipped with Chris Brooks. I'm absolutely thrilled that you've decided to tune in with us today. Why don't you do me a favor? Strap on your seatbelt. We're going to navigate through the contours of culture as always. with the lens of the biblical worldview. But before we do that, let me remind you, this is the day that the Lord has made. He has given it as a gift so that you and I can rejoice and be glad in it. So let's do just that. Let's follow the words of the Apostle Paul. Let's rejoice in the Lord always. And again, I say rejoice. And with that, I welcome you into what will be, I hope, a very liberating edition of Equip. Today, I want to have a real, raw, and honest conversation about breaking free from addiction. The fact of the matter is that addiction is not only prevalent in our society, but it's pretty prevalent in our churches as well. You just look out among you if you're a pastor, and what you need to know as you look out among you is that one out of seven adults